0: all goes back to the word that is used, which is the word peirazo. And peirazo, the Greek word, and I'm going to be a little technical now and theological with you, because very frankly, it's so easy to give a light answer to this, and we need to have a good foundation before we say yes or no concerning this. The word actually has a twofold meaning. The first and the primary meaning that is given by Thea in his lexicon is to try whether a thing can be done, to attempt, to endeavor. I know that when I was a boy, we didn't have much money to buy fishing lines. And we did want a line that would hold a 5-pound catfish. And we didn't want one to hold a 20-pound catfish, but a 5-pound. And some of us even used less than that. And what we did was to weigh brick and found out how much a brick weighed, and then we would tie the string to that and see whether it would hold it or not. And if it would hold it, then we had tested it, you see. We tried it. That is the one way in which the word temptation is used. It's to try something, to prove it, to prove that it can do a certain thing. We didn't put that brick on there to break the string. We devoutly hoped it wouldn't break the string. Now, there is a second meaning that is given, and that is to try or to test by an enticement to sin. That is the meaning given, to try or test one's faith or virtue or character by an enticement to sin. Now, James, you remember, he made the very definite statement. He said, "Let no man say when he's tempted that I'm tempted of God. For God cannot be tempted with evil." That is, God would never use evil to test you, you see. "Neither tempteth he any man, but every man is tempted when he's drawn away by his own lust and enticed." Now, the reason that that man is a drunkard today, and we call him now a nice term, and he's an alcoholic, and that he's sick, his problem is that he has an old nature that he's given in to. And you couldn't hold God responsible for that. And one man gave me the argument, well, God made the grape and he permits it to ferment, so God is responsible. Well, God says that he never tests anybody with evil. And so this word has two primary meanings. Now, may I say that there are several subsidiary meanings under each one of these, but it's going to be technical enough without going into those. Therefore, when Abraham was tested, you remember, God tested or tempted Abraham and to offer his son. Now, God didn't do it for Abraham because there's some evil in Abraham to be corrected, but he did it to prove that Abraham would go all the way with God. For instance, it says in Genesis 22:12, "Now I know that thou fearest God, seeing thou hast not withheld thy son, thine only son, from me." Now, today a Christian is to prove himself. That's one of the things that the Bible says that we are to do. We are to test ourselves. And I'm afraid that a great many of us today have got this awful hang-up that the election of God is such that no use giving it to the non-elect, the gospel, and if I have accepted Christ, then I'm all right, and no matter which way I go. Well, it doesn't hurt any of us every now and then to test ourselves. And Paul says in 2 Corinthians, the 13th chapter, verse 5, "Examine yourselves whether ye be in the faith. Prove your own selves. Know ye not your own selves how that Jesus Christ is in you, except ye be reprobate. Now, every child of God, and I don't care who it is, let a man examine himself, whether he be in the faith. And you remember in that prayer where it says, lead us not into temptation. Well, that hasn't anything to the world to do with evil. I very frankly do not want God to really test me. Well, lead us not into testings. I don't want the Lord testing me. I don't want him to put me through the tests that he put Job through. He won't tempt you with evil, but he does test us. That is the whole thing. Paul, you remember, recognized he had an infirmity of the flesh that God had given to him. He says, ye know how through infirmity of the flesh I preached the gospel unto you at the first, and my temptation, that is, what kind of a temptation? My testing. He says, God gave me that testing, which was in my flesh, ye despised not, nor rejected, but received me as an angel of God, even as Christ Jesus. Now, may I say to you that we are promised, the church is promised, they're not going to go through that great tribulation, the great testing that God is bringing on mankind. And that's a judgment. But we're told there's no temptation taken you but such as is common to man. But God is faithful, who will not suffer you to be tempted above that you're able, but will with the temptation also make a way of escape that you may be able to bear it. Now the question arises now, can God be tested? Is it possible to test God? And the fact of the matter is, it is possible to do that. You remember that the apostle made it very clear in Acts 15, was in the council at Jerusalem, and it was Simon Peter talking here. Now therefore, why tempt ye God to put a yoke upon the neck of the disciples, which neither our fathers nor we were able to bear? It's an interesting word. You actually are testing God to see what he's going to do. And I think there are a great many Christians today that see how far they can go in sin or live in the world before God slaps them down. In other words, they're testing God. They're tempting God. And our word here is along that line. And it's possible, therefore, to tempt God. Is it possible to tempt God the Holy Spirit? Well, Simon Peter, again, you remember in the case of Ananias and Sapphira, he asked Sapphira, he said, and Peter answered unto her, tell me whether ye sold the land for so much. She said, yea, for so much. Then Peter said unto her, how is it that ye have agreed together to tempt the Spirit of the Lord? You can tempt the Spirit of the Lord. And believe me, you can also tempt the Lord Jesus Christ, because he is God. We have the temptation now of Christ. Christ was tempted. All agree that Christ was tempted. But could he have sinned? Somebody says, since he's a man, why, he could sin. Well, may I say to you, they seem to forget that he had two natures. He was God, he was man. He was very God, a very God, and he was very man, a very man. And the human nature that he had was not fallen human nature. It was the human nature that Adam had. He's called the second Adam. The first Adam fell, and he had a perfect human nature. But he did yield to temptation, and he fell. This second Adam, he had a perfect human nature, and therefore he was not just a man. He was tempted, tested in all points like we have. And you remember that the writer to the Hebrews says, you haven't been tested even unto blood. You and I do not know that awful temptation that came to Christ, not in the wilderness, but in the Garden of Gethsemane, when he sweat great drops of blood there and prayed, let this cup pass from it. If there's any other way, let's do it the other way. He was tested in his perfect humanity in a way that you and I could never have been tempted. That's the problem with all of us, is that we yield to temptation. And when we do, there's no longer the testing there. And that's the reason Paul says that he's not going to let you be tested above your able. This idea to say, oh, I just can't, you know, I can't resist this. I just have to yield to it. Well, Christ had a perfect human nature. And when you say today that Christ could have sinned, you're joining that Jesus Christ superstar play that was, to my judgment, a blasphemy, and in which Mary is supposed to have said, he is just a man. That's what you're saying. He's just a man. My Savior was a perfect man. Remember that lamb that was put up always had to be a perfect lamb. And the Lord Jesus made that so clear when he was here. He says, I'm not of this world. And he said, the prince of this world cometh, and he hath nothing in me. He'll find nothing in me. The very night he went into the Garden of Gethsemane, you see. And that very night was when the temptation, I tell you, the pressure was put on him there. And he was tested again. And you'll find this, there are several references that we could give. You remember in Matthew 22:18, he says, but Jesus perceived their wickedness and said, why tempt ye me, ye hypocrites? He could be tested, but he resisted the testings. He was a perfect Savior. Now, if there ever was a moment that he could have fallen, then you and I never had a salvation until he ascended back into heaven. He could not have sinned. And the temptations that were brought to him were the same that were brought to the first couple yonder in the Garden of Eden. Same one that mankind faced at the beginning. The devil's never been original. He used the same method, and it worked with the first one. And why wouldn't it work with the second? Well, it didn't work with the second. What is the purpose of the temptation? It's to prove that he could not sin. And let me illustrate with this very homely little story. When I was a boy, I lived in West Texas in a place that is no longer in existence. The name of the town was Burnham, and it was on the spur of the Santa Fe that came down from Amarillo to Sweetwater, Texas. And we lived in this little town, Burnham, and the train track, I don't suppose, we lived over 100 yards from the train track. And somebody said, well, you was on the wrong side of railroad track. My friend, there wasn't any wrong side of the railroad track in Burnham. The whole town was just on one side. And that's where all of us were. And so the East Fork of the Brazos also went right near our little town. But we had a lot going for us there. And in the wintertime, when we had the rains in the spring, the rains, you could float a battleship in that river. It just spread out everywhere. But in the summertime, it dried up, and you couldn't rust a shingle nail with the waters in that river. Well, anyway, we had a flood one time, and it washed the railroad bridge out. It was an old wooden bridge anyway. So the railroad came in and put up a steel bridge. And then they brought two locomotives, two old steam locomotives, put them on the bridge and tied the whistles down. Well, all of us that lived in Burnham, we rushed down. We'd never had that much noise and excitement at one time. And we all rushed down there. And when we got down there, there were these two locomotives on that new bridge. And we couldn't imagine why they were doing that. When one of the more outspoken members of our citizens went up to the man, that one of the engineers there, and said to him, he says, "What are you doing?" He said, "We're testing the bridge." "Oh," he says, "you're going to break it down?" And this engineer looked at him. I don't mean the engineer of the engine, but the engineer who built it, looked at him with disdain and disgust and said, "Of course not. We're just proving that the bridge won't fall down this time." Well, you see, it was tested. It was a temptation. But it wasn't given with the idea of breaking a bridge down. It is to prove it couldn't break down. And my Savior was tested. He was tempted. But he was not tempted in order for him to yield to temptation. And because he could yield, he was tested to prove that he could not fall. This is a very important issue today, friends, and especially now when there's an attempt to tear down his deity and to make him not only a man, but to make him less than a man. And therefore, it behooves us to defend the deity of the Lord Jesus Christ and his sinlessness. And I feel like I should add something, because the questions that will come, I'm sure, will be, well, what about what it says in Hebrews? For instance, Hebrews 4:15, "For we have not an high priest which cannot be touched with the feelings of our infirmities, but was in all points tempted like as we are, yet without sin." Now, I think we need to recognize that what the writer here is trying to say to us is that the Lord Jesus Christ is our great high priest today, and all other priests were but shadows of him. And he's able to sympathize with the children of God who are likewise tested, because he was himself in all points tested as they are. But we're told here, yet without sin. That means that he was not tested with the tests that come to a fallen sin nature, because he didn't have a fallen sin nature. Now, we need to defend him from that, because as our great Redeemer, he could not himself be involved in the distress and the fallen nature of man, which he came to redeem us from. And if he had the slightest taint of sin in his life, then he wasn't able to redeem us. He needed a Redeemer. And he could say, as we indicated before, "The prince of this world cometh, he hath nothing in me." And the Lord Jesus Christ, therefore, was tested as a man, like Adam was, but he didn't have the human limitations and the human fallen nature that we have. Now, again, there's another scripture that we need to back up to, and it's Hebrews 2:17-18. "Wherefore in all things it behooved him to be made like unto his brethren, that he might be a merciful and faithful high priest in things pertaining to God, to make reconciliation for the sins of the people. For in that he himself hath suffered being tested, he is able to succor," or to help, "them that are tempted." Now, this reveals, I think, the wonderful mercy of God and the grace of God, and that he came down here in man's sphere, and he was tested. And it reveals that he is competent as our Savior, and that he is therefore able to save us to the uttermost that come unto God through him. And Christ was tested in the world. Men knew nothing of the trial which his holy character endured. I think that that's what the writer to the Hebrews is saying over in Hebrews 12. "For consider him that endured such contradiction of sinners himself, lest ye be wearied and faint in your minds. Ye have not resisted unto blood striving against sin." I think here that it's implied that Christ's testing called for a resistance unto blood. And there in the garden of Gethsemane, he fought of the battle that Adam lost in the Garden of Eden. The Lord Jesus won it there because of who he was.
1: Well, as we said at the beginning of this program, we only had one question to deal with, but we trust that it was obvious this was certainly a very important one to be asking and answering in a day when men and women are no longer holding to the basic Christian doctrines. We hope that this issue has now been made clear to you and that you've gained an understanding of his doctrine. If you'd like more information on other doctrinal issues, then we suggest that you order Dr. McGee's booklet, Doctrine for Difficult Days. It's a comprehensive, easy-to-understand guide that explores biblical doctrine, giving you not only a fuller comprehension of Scripture, but also a foundation upon which to build a life of obedience to God. To order your copy, contact our offices for more information when you call, write, or visit us online. The best way to understand doctrine is to understand the whole Word of God, and we'd like to help you do that by encouraging you to join us every weekday on the Through the Bible program heard on this station. During his study, Dr. McGee will teach through the whole Bible in 5 years, chapter by chapter and book by book. To be added to our mailing list for notes and outlines, ask about the book or any of our other resources, call 1-800-65-BIBLE, Monday through Thursday from 6 a.m. to 3 p.m. Pacific Time, or write to Questions and Answers in the U.S., Box 7100, Pasadena, California, 91109. For those in Canada, Box 25325, London, Ontario, N6C-6B1. 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

0: Foundations of Freedom, a look at America's founding principles and the leaders who shaped our nation.
1: When George Washington accepted command of the Continental Army, Americans were fighting a king and determined not to replace one form of unchecked power with another. Washington understood the difference between authority and ownership. In 1775, he declared, "When we assume the soldier, we do not lay aside the citizen." Even as commander of America's army, Washington remembered that he remained one of the people and that the power entrusted to him was never his to keep. 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It gave America a standard for leadership. Those who hold power must remain accountable to the people they serve. Because in a free nation, leadership is not ownership. 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
11: 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Welcome to Odyssey. We're just getting ready for a time of wonder, excitement, and discovery. So why don't you get the whole family together and join us for another exciting adventure in Odyssey.

0: You Vance?
1: That depends. You Murray?
0: Yeah.
1: You're late.
0: It took me 10 minutes to find this place. What's up with you wanting to meet in an alley?
1: I like it when my clients only have one escape route.
0: Clients? Escape route? Yeah, the guys on the team told me you were a little intense.
1: You've no idea. This is about money. I'm always intense about money. What do you want?
0: We want to make sure the Owls lose their next 3 games. If they do, our team will win the conference title.
1: 3 games, huh? Well, that's going to cost you extra.
0: I got the money. Here's half. You'll get the rest when they've lost those games.
1: Well, let me count it here. Yeah. All right. Yeah, that's fine.
0: Now tell me how you're going to make them lose.
1: Oh, I never discuss my methods with a client.
0: Well, you better start discussing something. I can't go back and tell them I paid you and didn't get some information.
1: Look at you. Well, you want information? And tell them to watch the owl.
0: Watch the owl? That's it? Not watch for the itching powder I put in their shorts before the game? Or watch how their best player gets handcuffed to a fire hydrant in Albuquerque?
1: Whoa, whoa, whoa. That's amateur stuff. I'm dealing in advanced psychology.
0: Watch the owl.
1: That's right. Prepare to be amazed.
2: Listen to me, team. To shoot the ball through the hoop, you must be shot through the hoop yourself. Be the ball. Be the hoop. Be the scoreboard, increasing by 2 after you shoot yourself through yourself. Are you with me? Are you with me?
3: Yeah, with you.
2: Can you imagine yourself victorious tonight?
3: Yeah.
2: Keep that image in your heads. Even if we lose, you can see yourself as the true victors you are in the game of life.
3: Yeah, let's go. Let's go, you guys.
4: That's right. All right.
3: Yeah, let's go.
4: Where's our mascot? Who's got the owl? Pete?
5: Brad went for it.
4: Oh, well, what's taking him so long?
5: I don't know.
4: Right. Pete, listen, guys. The owl. It's gone. It's not in the case.
5: What?
4: It's not in the locker room. I've looked everywhere.
6: Gone?
5: Oh, no, this is bad. That owl has been at every Odyssey game for the past 50 years. Oh. Odyssey has never won without rubbing it on the head before playing.
4: We're doomed.
2: Wait, everyone. All right. You can be your own mascot. Rub your own heads.
4: What? It's not a big deal.
5: Ryan's right. It's not a big deal. I'm wearing the socks.
4: The what?
5: The socks. The same socks I've worn during all of our other games. And every time we won. I haven't even washed them.
4: Yeah, and I've got the lucky penny in the toe of my shoe.
6: You're what?
5: Yeah.
6: Oh, okay, never mind. That's great. I'm sure the lucky penny and the petrifying socks will make all the difference.
2: All right, team. You are winners, no matter what happens on the court, right?
3: Right!
6: All right!
3: Yeah. Let's get them!

0: Do not despair, my team. Losing 78 to 72 is nothing to be ashamed of.
1: I guess.
0: Pure victory is the most elusive prize of all.
2: Yeah.
0: Like shooting stars or photographic evidence of Bigfoot.
1: What?
0: I will leave you with that. Practice tomorrow, 3:30.
2: Can you just throw me a towel, please?
3: That was ridiculous. We played like a nursery school soccer team.
1: We were just off our game. It happens. We'll do better next time.
3: It happens? Are you nuts, Brad? We are off our game if we lost to a better team, and Waynestown isn't.
2: No, it's not.
4: Yeah.
3: You know why we lost?
1: Why?
4: Because the coach kept me on the bench the whole game?
3: No, because we had 24 turnovers. 24!
4: Oh.
3: We've never had that many. And 12 missed free throws? Guys, we weren't focused out there. We were sloppy.
2: I blame myself.
4: There is one good thing that came out of this loss.
3: What?
4: Now I can change my socks. I don't get it. How does a fake owl just disappear from a display case? Nobody knows what happened to it. Principal Vogler is ready to call in the FBI.
3: Look, I don't care about that mangy owl. I'm more worried about our game. Hang on, Pete. I gotta get my math book.
4: Okay.
2: Math book, math book.
3: Ah.
4: You dropped a piece of paper.
3: What?
4: This fell out when you opened your locker. Here. Are you getting love notes?
3: No. I have the owl. Bring me 40 crisp $1 bills or you will never see it again.
4: A ransom note?
3: This is ridiculous. I don't even want the owl.
4: You know, if the whole team chips in, that's only about $4 a person.
3: Not a chance. I'm not giving in to extortionists. Forget about it. The point is, we have to focus on our game.
4: Right. Though, $40 isn't a lot of money.
3: Ugh, stop it, Pete. We're not giving in to the owl nappers, no matter what happens.
5: 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Well, it's not really a secret. 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I can't believe we lost to Odenton.
1: It is their home court.
4: But we beat them by 40 last year.
1: They're all shorter than us. It's like losing to the national team of Lilliput.
4: Are we scheduled to play them?
1: It's a literary reference, Pete. Gulliver's Travels?
4: If he travels, then the ref should blow the whistle.
1: Oh, never mind.
3: We didn't want to win the game enough. That's all.
4: I don't think that's it.
3: Well, then what is it? And if you bring up that missing owl...
4: Well, never mind. You're right. We didn't want it enough. What time is practice?
3: 4:30.
4: Ah, good. Just enough time to run home and get a bite to eat.
3: Okay, see you then.
0: Ryan, Pete.
3: Yeah, Coach?
4: Hey.
0: We got some bad news today. Tony was injured.
3: What?
4: How?
0: He pulled a hamstring playing flag football in gym. He's out for tomorrow's game against Connellsville. Pete... You should be ready to step in.
4: You mean I might play?
0: Very likely, unless you prefer sitting on the bench.
4: No, I'm in.
0: That makes our practice today all the more important.
4: I'll be there early.
0: I'll see you then.
3: I can't believe this.
4: No.
3: He's our best point guard. Why does this have to happen right before the Connellsville game?
4: That's what we all want to know.
3: Well, what do you mean?
4: Ryan, we've lost twice to teams we should have beaten. Now we've lost our starting point guard for the biggest game of the year.
3: Oh, no. Don't say it.
4: We need the owl.
3: Oh, come on. That's silly superstition. What is that?
4: Your locker is ringing.
3: That doesn't make any sense. I don't have a cell phone.
4: Look at the screen. See who's calling.
3: It says unknown number.
4: Answer it.
3: Hello?
6: Hi. This is your last chance to get the owl before the big game. Bring the money to the dumpster behind the library at 4:30 today.
3: Not a chance. and thanks for the cell phone.
6: Hold on to it. You'll need it. And come alone.
3: But who are...
4: It's him?
3: Yeah.
4: He gave you instructions?
3: It doesn't matter. I'm not going.
4: What were the instructions?
3: Take the money to the dumpster behind the library at 4:30.
4: That's easy. I'll do it.
3: Not a chance. Besides, it's during practice.
4: I'll be a little late.
3: You heard the coach. You're playing for Tony tomorrow night. We're gonna need you.

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4: Basketball team?
5: Well, everybody but Ryan.
6: This is bad, Ryan. When I told the team to be like birds, I didn't expect them to fly the coop. Where is everyone?
5: I think I know. I'll take care of it, Coach.
6: Well, there's no point wasting our time. Let's work on our triangle offense. Which is much like the life cycle of the monarch butterfly.
5: Right.
6: You are a caterpillar. You are a pupa. You are the butterfly.
5: Okay.
6: Now, let's try it.
4: We're doomed, Mr. Whitaker. Doomed, doomed, doomed.
7: I think rah, rah, rah is the usual cheer.
4: I'm being realistic. There's no way we can beat Connellsville now. Pete.
5: Hey, Mr. Whitaker.
7: Hi, Ryan.
4: Hey, Ryan.
5: So, I guess you bonehead skipped practice to get that owl back?
4: Yeah, and now we never will.
5: Nah, not true. I've got a surprise for you.
4: What?
5: Well, let's see. Ta-da!
7: Oh.
4: What is it?
5: It's a stuffed owl.
4: That isn't our stuffed owl.
5: I know, but it's an owl. We can start a new tradition. Who says it has to be the same one?
4: That doesn't even look like our mascot. It's not even realistic.
5: Neither was the old one. It was purple, for crying out loud.
4: Does it even talk?
5: Yes, listen.
8: Who are you?
4: Give me a break. That's not going to inspire us to win.
5: Why not? You said we needed something to rally around, so...
4: That's right. The real owl. Not a cheap substitute. See you at the slaughter later.
5: Well, bye.
7: Bye.
5: Oh... What can I do, Mr. Whitaker?
7: Hmm?
5: I don't want to give in to the owl napper or the team's superstition.
7: Well, it's tough to pick morale back up once it slips this far. It's like the child who can't sleep without her favorite doll. Parents know better, but they'll still turn the house upside down to find it.
5: Now I'm afraid we won't beat Connellsville if I don't get that owl back.
7: Losing to Connellsville isn't the worst thing that's ever happened.
5: It is to me. This is my year as the team captain, Mr. Whitaker. I don't want my legacy to be a bunch of losses because of a kidnapped owl.
7: What about Principal Vogler or Coach Fang?
5: I don't understand what it's doing to the team. We're running out of time.
7: Well, I'm sorry, Ryan. I don't know what to suggest. I guess the question is, how far are you willing to go to help your team win?
5: That's what I have to decide.
4: Have you heard from the kidnapper yet?
5: You're the one who has his cell phone.
4: It hasn't rung, except for some guy who wanted to order pizza. Which is what I wish I had now. The sandwich looks like paper.
5: It is paper. Lift the bread.
4: Gross!
5: Somebody put a picture in your sandwich?
4: It's the owl, with one wing missing.
5: How did he put a picture in your sandwich? Our owl napper, someone at the school.
4: There's a note on the back. It says... Tonight, the sidewalk in front of Finneman's Market. Ryan alone. Bring the phone.
5: Me? No way. I'm going to talk to the principal. Somebody on the cafeteria staff has to be in on this.
4: Talk to no one or the owl is gone forever. 6 o'clock sharp.
5: 6 o'clock? But the game is at 6:30.
4: You have to do it, Ryan. It's Connellsville. We need this game or we're done for the year. Is that what you want?
5: No, but I... Give me the phone.
4: He'll do it.
5: What choice do I have?
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0: family, with a parent's permission, of course. We always love hearing from you.
1: Right, I'm here. Come on out. Oh, finally. Hey, can we make this quick? I have a game in 20 minutes.
2: Oh, listen to you dictating the terms of this negotiation. Well, if you want to make it quick, you better hurry. You wasted my time, so I'm going to waste some of yours. There's an old wooden scooter leaning against the lamppost next to you. See it?
1: Yeah.
2: Now get on it.
1: What? Why?
2: Just do what I say.
1: All right. Okay, I'm on the scooter.
2: Now ride down to Hal's Diner.
1: Okay.
2: Be quick about it.
3: Remember, a layup drill is like the mighty salmon laying its eggs.
4: Yeah, Coach.
5: Where is Ryan?
4: He'll be here soon.
5: He better be.
1: All right, I'm at Hal's Diner. Where are you?
2: Go inside Hal's Diner.
1: You're in Hal's Diner?
2: Just go.
1: Okay, I'm in. Where are you?
2: Go up to the customer at the end of the counter. And without talking to him, eat a spoonful of his soup.
1: You gotta be kidding. I'm not doing that.
2: Oh, really? Because I have someone here with me who would like to ask you to reconsider.
1: What? Who?
2: Who is right? Listen to this.
6: Let's go, Anderson.
1: Okay, I'll do it.
7: Hey, what are you doing with my spoon? Hey, are you crazy? That's my soup.
1: I'm really sorry, sir. I gotta go. Good soup, though. Good
7: hey,
1: choice.
7: Come back here.
1: Done.
2: Nicely done. Now, head to the movie theater and go see Princess Baba and the Squishy Goo Goo Pies.
1: Anything but that.
2: Do it.
4: Come on.
3: I need to finalize our strategy for the game. Where is Ryan?
4: He'll be here, Coach. Don't worry.
1: Hi, which theater is Princess Baba showing in?
8: That would be Theater 2, right through that door.
1: Thanks.
8: Ticket?
1: I'm not staying. I actually think I left my owl in there.
8: What?
1: Gotta go. What now?
2: All right. Walk to the very front row and shout loudly, Princess Baba is really the twin of Prince Jessup.
1: I can't do that. That'll ruin the movie for everyone.
2: I know. How do you know that? Never mind. Just hurry.
1: Princess Baba is the twin of Prince Jessup.
9: Get off your cell phone.
10: Get out.
2: Well done. Now, I want you to head to the barbershop.
1: I have to get to the game now.
2: After the barbershop.
11: Would everyone please stand for the national anthem?
1: Where's Ryan?
4: I don't know.
1: Excuse me?
12: Hello, young fella. Need a haircut?
1: Yeah, I'm supposed to tell you to cut it in the owl style.
12: Ah, you're the one. Okay. Sit down.
1: Wait a minute. By the way, what is the owl style?
12: Oh, it's a single stripe down the center of your head. I don't know where you kids get these ideas.
1: Aww. Cut away.
3: All right. We cannot wait for our captain any longer. It's time to get out there and play.
1: You gotta play, right?
4: We can't do without Ryan. Please, Coach.
3: No. We're in danger of forfeiting. Let's get out there.
1: I'm here! I've got it!
4: It's Ryan!
3: Ryan!
4: Oh, wait, Coach! It's the owl!
3: So it is.
13: How did you get it? And what's up with your hair?
4: Yeah.
1: Forget that. Just push the button and rub its head. Hurry!
13: Wait, do it quick!
1: All right.
4: Do it!
13: Here it goes.
6: Let's go!
4: Well, good enough for me!
13: Yeah, me too!
1: Same here. Now, come on, you guys. Let's win!
13: Yeah. All right. Be the ball! Be the owl! Go, boy!
11: Connellsville 53, Odyssey 52.
1: Another loss.
4: We had the owl.
1: That's
10: was the big one, guys.
4: I don't understand.
10: We rubbed its head and everything.
3: Good game, boys. We'll talk about this at our last meeting tomorrow.
10: Sorry, guys. I blew it.
4: We all blew it.
14: So, what can I do for you boys? Ice cream has been known to take away some of the sting, if not the pain. Tell you what, it'll be my treat.
10: No thanks.
4: Oh. I'm not hungry either, Mr. Whittaker.
14: Well, I understand.
4: I don't get it. We got the owl back in time. It should have made a difference, right?
10: Oh, it made a difference. All that running around threw me off my game. It got me in trouble with the coach.
4: But it wasn't supposed to end like that.
14: Now, I think you guys are looking at this from the wrong direction.
4: What do you mean?
14: Well, let me start with a few statistics from the Odyssey Middle School basketball records.
10: Okay.
14: In the time since the team adopted the pat the owl on the head before the game tradition, the team has lost almost as many games as it won.
4: Really?
14: Some years they had more wins, some years they had more losses. So it'd be easy to conclude the owl didn't really impact the outcome of the game.
4: What are you saying about our owl, Mr. Whittaker?
14: The owl is a mascot, Pete. Mascots are meant to be a symbol of the team unity and encouragement. It reminds you to play your best to win, to be gracious if you lose, and that what you're doing on the court connects you with all the basketball players who came before you.
4: Does all that?
14: Well, that's what it's supposed to do. It's a symbol that points to something else, something more important than itself. For example, a cross on a necklace can be a wonderful reminder of the sacrifice Jesus made for us. It's meant to point to him. But what happens if people start worshiping that cross, or if they think by wearing it, they'll have good luck or won't get hurt?
10: They'll wind up pretty confused if they don't have good luck or if they get hurt.
14: That's right, because they put their faith in the symbol rather than what the symbol pointed to.
4: I get it. Some of us got so obsessed about the owl that we lost our focus on practicing hard and playing well as teammates, like Ryan said.
14: Exactly. Like the good team captain he is, he tried to get the rest of you to understand that.
4: But we didn't. Okay, you're right, Ryan. We were all a bunch of boneheads.
10: We'll do better next year.
14: I'm sure you will.
4: But I'd still like to know who the owl napper was. It's not right that he'll get away with this.
14: He won't.
10: How do you know that?
14: Because I had a chat with one of the cafeteria staff.
4: The note on my sandwich.
14: Right. The cafeteria worker thought it was a prank, but was pretty upset when he found out what was really going on.
10: So, who was the owl napper?
14: You'll have to ask Coach Fang.
3: Welcome, Vance, to the first of your 21 days of detention.
15: Look, Principal Vogler made me give back all the money. I don't know why I have to serve detention.
3: Consider yourself fortunate. The police take a dim view of theft and distortion.
15: You mean extortion?
3: Whatever. To begin with, you are going to scrub all of the lockers in the boys' locker room.
15: Oh, I thought I was intense. This is going to be a long detention.
3: Yes, it will be. Repeat after me. Wax on. Wax off.
15: You're kidding, right?
3: Seriously. Wax on. Wax off.
15: Wax on, wax off.
3: A wax on. A wax off.
15: Wax on, wax off.
16: Well, time will tell if Vance really learned his lesson. Somehow I kind of doubt it. In the Old Testament book of Hosea, chapter 14, God's messenger proclaims that nothing made by man has the power to help anyone. Only God can. It's fun to have mascots and traditions, and school pride is a good thing. But when we start to think that certain traditions can really help us, we're in danger of replacing the true God with a false one. And that's a pretty silly thing to do. Almost as silly as paying a ransom for a stuffed owl.
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28: When George Washington accepted command of the Continental Army, Americans were fighting a king and determined not to replace one form of unchecked power with another. Washington understood the difference between authority and ownership. In 1775, he declared, "When we assume the soldier, we do not lay aside the citizen." Even as commander of America's army, Washington remembered that he remained one of the people, and that the power entrusted to him was never his to keep, He did not fight to rule America. He fought so Americans could govern themselves. Washington's example gave the young nation something more than victory. It gave America a standard for leadership. Those who hold power must remain accountable to the people they serve. Because in a free nation, leadership is not ownership. It is a duty and a trust.
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2: Welcome to This Week on Capitol Hill, your inside look at the story shaping Washington and the world. I'm your host, Tony Perkins. This week, we'll examine both the domestic political battle for control of Congress and the international developments that could shape America's future. Well, primary voters headed to the polls in several key states, offering fresh insights into the political landscape heading into November's midterm elections.
5: We're not making this stuff up. In the state of Florida, who stood strong in the face of big government, you have now a Democratic Party that has put up as their nominee a self-proclaimed socialist who runs a bookstore called the Resistance Cafe. I am not making this up.
2: That was Senator Ashley Moody on Wednesday after her primary victory in Florida Tuesday night, as she will now face Democratic Senate nominee, Florida State Representative Angie Nixon in November. Newsmax chief Washington correspondent James Rosen joins us with the latest from Washington and the campaign trail. Well, at the same time, a high-level diplomacy continues in the Middle East. Tensions involving Syria and Turkey raise new security concerns for Israel. And the latest chapter in the U.S.-Iran conflict, as the 60-day ceasefire came to a close without a peace deal. We'll be joined by U.S. Ambassador to Israel Mike Huckabee with the latest from Jerusalem. And Alabama Senator Katie Britt will explore the growing threats to free speech and the latest battles over life. House Speaker Mike Johnson will join us with his assessment of the political landscape as Congress prepares for the fall campaign. It's all ahead on This Week on Capitol Hill.
6: Today's edition of This Week on Capitol Hill is being presented by AARP.
2: As the midterm elections for control of Congress approach, primary races concluded this week in Alaska, Wyoming, and Florida. In Florida, State Representative Angie Nixon, a Democratic socialist, defeated Alex Vindman to become the Democratic nominee for U.S. Senate. Now, Republicans also nominated Congressman Byron Donalds for governor of Florida, while Wyoming Republicans selected Congresswoman Harriet Hegeman as their nominee for the U.S. Senate. So what do these results tell us about the political landscape heading toward November? Joining me now to discuss this and much more is Newsmax's chief Washington correspondent, James Rosen. James, welcome back to This Week on Capitol Hill.
7: Always great to be with you. Thank you, Tony.
2: All right. We talked last time after the last round of primary elections. This week, we saw another victory by a Democratic socialist-backed candidate. Does Angie Nixon's victory represent an isolated Florida upset, or does this suggest Democratic primary voters are moving toward candidates on the party's progressive wing?
7: Well, certainly it isn't an isolated development. All spring and summer, we've seen various candidates in various locales who've been backed by the Democratic Socialists of America, DSA, prevail in Democratic primary settings. Some of them have been the anointed favorites of the New York City mayor, Zoran Mamdani, himself a DSA creature. But there have been some losses for these forces. But by and large, DSA would seem to be, at least in the Democratic primary ecosystem, ascendant. What it tells us about the midterm elections going forward, however, is very limited, because all along what we've seen are these so-called centrist, moderate Democratic forces led by the Senate majority or minority leader, Chuck Schumer, opposing these DSA candidates and saying that should they prevail in the primaries, they will lose to their Republican opponents in the fall in the general election. And that's really going to be the test of the staying power of DSA and these various candidates.
2: I want to play a clip from the House Minority Leader Hakeem Jeffries distancing himself from the platform of the DSA. Play clip number 8.
1: Well, what I can say is that I do not support defunding the police. I do not support open borders. I do not support abolishing the Senate. And I don't support the DSA agenda as has been articulated by the DSA itself.
2: So, James, what does this mean for the Democratic Party?
7: A future of intra-party warfare. And it's somewhat similar to what we've seen on the Republican side. I would say since June of 2015, when Donald and Melania Trump rode that elevator, or that escalator, I should say, at Trump Tower, there has been an intra-party war going on in the Republican Party for some time. And we saw that play out as recently as this year when President Trump backed a number of primary challengers to those so-called moderate centrist forces within his own party and was very successful in most cases. For example, knocking off Senators Cornyn and Cassidy with MAGA anointed challengers. So, you know, back in the 90s, Tony, you were here. You recall how all this discussion of gridlock at that time, how President Clinton and Speaker Gingrich just couldn't seem to reach across the aisle. This was said to be the poisonous afterbirth of Vietnam and Watergate and then eventually Lewinsky and so forth. But the real gridlock today is intra-party. And today, the way the DNC and the RNC have been somewhat emasculated, the way that new technology has arisen, both in terms of messaging and fundraising, have made it much easier to file these kind of primary challenges. And therefore, forget reaching across the aisle. The real friction is within the parties right now, and we see that in the clip that you just played from Hakeem Jeffries.
2: That battle within the Democratic Party has to be an encouraging development for Republicans as we move into these primary or as we move into the fall's election, is it not?
7: Even if the Democratic Party were monolithic in its views, in its selection of candidates and so forth, which it obviously isn't, the Democratic Party would have a very tough field in the way this particular midterm election shaped up. They will need to, in order, to recapture control of the Senate, they'll need to hold on to every seat that is presently in Democratic hands and flip 4 Republican ones, some of which are in states that President Trump carried by double digits. So it was always a daunting field for the Democrats. The fact that the party has now put up a number of these self-proclaimed socialist candidates, Americans, of course, do not identify themselves as socialists of any stripe, it should stand to make their task even harder this fall. But as we just said, the performance of these DSA-backed candidates in the fall elections will really give us an idea of how popular this ideology is, as opposed to simply being, as might appear to be the case in a number of these instances, simply the more charismatic candidate winning, irrespective of ideology.
2: James Rosen, I want to shift gears a bit, but this ideology that we're seeing emerging within the Democratic Party, part of that is a growing anti-Semitism. Now, it's not just within the Democratic Socialists. I mean, we're seeing it more broadly. In fact, a recent medical journal study documented a significant increase in anti-Semitic incidents within academic medicine following October 7th, and the Association of American Medical Colleges has acknowledged the seriousness of this problem. Now, beyond these troubling examples, what does this tell us about the broader climate inside some of America's elite institutions?
7: Yeah, that study that you mentioned, which found cases of anti-Semitic conduct and expression in hospitals, in the medical academy, is echoed, I would say, by similar studies we're seeing about these kinds of outbursts in public schools, let's say in New York City and elsewhere. And these are scary times for Jews in America and around the world. The question is, why is it happening now? And some will be content to attribute it to new technology. Of course, my friend and colleague Daniel Goldhagen, who is one of the leading scholars on the Final Solution and the Holocaust, is also the author of a very well-regarded book called The Devil That Never Dies, A Global History of Anti-Semitism. It was published over a decade ago in the Obama era, and found that anti-Semitism was sharply on the rise back then. To me, it's insufficient to attribute it to just to technology. And some would, of course, attribute it just to the presence of Benjamin Netanyahu as the Israeli prime minister and the various military campaigns that he has led since October 7, in which some in this country and around the world would categorize as genocidal. The question posed then by that analysis would be whether, if Mr. Netanyahu suddenly were gone and Israel were headed by a center-left government of some kind or a far-left government of some kind, whether the world would suddenly be a more hospitable or safer space for Jews, and I doubt that it would be. To some extent, this is really just a resurgence of the devil that never dies, to borrow Daniel Goldhagen's term. What is needed in this moment really is greater courage. And we see a number of these DSA-backed candidates who are virulently anti-Israel in their messaging, in their policies. But we also see some of that anti-Israel sentiment on the right, and particularly the far right, embodied in the voices of Tucker Carlson and Megyn Kelly, both friends of mine, and Candace Owens and others. This is one of those areas where, as we've seen with some trade policy, immigration policy, the far left and the far right start to converge. But it's a worrisome moment for sure.
2: And I think history can give us some instruction on this as well. It's not something that goes away on its own. It only metastasizes. James, always great to see you. Thanks so much for joining us.
7: Thank you, Tony.
2: Stick with us, folks. We're back with more after this.
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2: Welcome back to This Week on Capitol Hill. I'm Tony Perkins, your host. Well, on Monday, Presidential Envoy Jared Kushner met with Israeli Prime Minister Benjamin Netanyahu in Jerusalem. That after a meeting the previous day with Hamas leaders in Egypt. Now, those meetings took place as the 60-day ceasefire between the United States and Iran expired without a final agreement, and as Turkey continued expanding its influence in neighboring Syria. Three major developments, all pointing to a Middle East that remains anything but settled. Joining me now from Jerusalem is U.S. Ambassador to Israel, Mike Huckabee. Ambassador Huckabee, welcome back to This Week on Capitol Hill. Thanks for joining us.
15: My pleasure, Tony. Good to be back with you.
2: It has been quite the week there in the Middle East. Some major developments, the ceasefire expiring, Prime Minister Benjamin Netanyahu meeting with U.S. officials, with Jared Kushner, to talk about the future of the relationship with Hamas. What can you tell us?
15: Well, we had extensive meetings on Monday with the Prime Minister. Jared Kushner was here. Tony Blair was a part of those meetings. We had a delegation from the embassy and the full delegation, really, of all of the senior people from the Israeli team. And it was a long series of meetings. They were very good, very positive. And I think everyone agrees and understands that the beginning of moving forward is Hamas disarming and demilitarizing and recognizing that what the president has said consistently, they have no future in the governance of Gaza. That's going to have to be at some point realized by Hamas. And in the meantime, Israel has every right to protect itself. No one is expecting Israel to back away, get out of Gaza, leave the area where they are, because they can't leave their people vulnerable. And I think there's been some miscommunication. I've heard news reports that said everything from that there was a real conflict and confrontation. That simply didn't happen. I was in the room for every one of the meetings. It was a very cordial day. Everyone wants to get to the same place. And that starts with Hamas laying down their weapons. And Tony, I've had some reporters this week ask me, okay, well, how come Israel won't follow through with the deal? I said, Israel is following through with the deal. Well, tell me, how many guns has Hamas given up? And they sort of sit there and I say, well, let me give you the answer. Zero. Not even so much as one pistol or a slingshot. So until they get serious and start fulfilling what they promised they would do, then we're somewhat going to see things stay as they are. But at some point, Hamas has to understand they're finished.
2: Ambassador, wasn't that the original agreement that Hamas would disarm, then Israel would pull out?
15: Every bit of that, what you just said, is 100% accurate, Tony. And there are some who now act like, oh, well, Israel has to make the first move. They have to withdraw from Gaza and then Hamas will disarm. That's not the sequence. The sequence has always been, and go back to look at the first point of the 20-point peace plan. Hamas, by the way, signed it and agreed to it. They just haven't done anything with it. And that is that they have to disarm, demilitarize. They cannot remain a force of military inside Gaza.
2: So the onus is on Hamas to take the first step of disarming according to the agreement, then Israel withdraws.
15: Israel withdraws when Hamas is disarmed and when there is an adequate force through the International Stabilization Force that can patrol the area. Israel, when they withdraw, they're going to still be on the border. They're going to protect the people of Israel on their own border, but they won't be internally in Gaza. But when is that going to happen? Well, that's going to be when Hamas decides to put down their last weapon. That hasn't happened yet. They've made zero moves toward that, and it's high time they start getting serious about it, because nothing moves forward until then.
2: Ambassador, I want to shift to another topic, one of the three topics that I think are extremely important there in the Middle East. We have not only the 60-day ceasefire expiring with Iran, which has led to no lasting peace agreement, but I want to jump over that for just a moment and go to moves being made by Turkey in Syria. What I perceive to be a filling of the vacuum left by a weakened Iran. Is this concerning to Israeli officials?
15: Well, of course it is, because when they see Turkey beginning to move south of their current position with military assets, they wonder why they're doing that. I mean, it's not because Israel is threatening or attacking them. So this week, there was, as you may recall, a few days ago, a little of a dust up where the Israelis sent some air-to-surface missiles on a on an airfield. No casualties. It was not intended to inflict a great deal of damage. I told a couple of reporters that I talked to earlier today from Reuters and one from a local Israeli station. I said, you got to understand that what we saw, put it in American baseball terms, this was when the batter is crowding the plate and the pitcher throws one and brushes the jersey of the batter and says, back off, buddy. The next one's coming at your head. What we really saw was that. The Israelis said, okay, Turkey, you're crowding a plate, you're moving south, you're putting assets where you know they're not supposed to be, and they sent a warning. I think that things are calmed down. I believe that we are working toward a deconfliction mechanism so that we don't have to go through kinetic military activity every time there's a little bit of a misunderstanding. That's where I think we are. But this was not the run-up to a war or a conflict. It was a clear message to Turkey that we don't need escalating military presence in Syria right now.
2: From the U.S. perspective, Ambassador, when you look at Turkey's background, you look at the new leadership in Syria, both have records of hostility toward religious freedom, which is, as we know, religious freedom is a stabilizing force. To see that spread further in the Middle East is not a good thing.
15: No, it isn't a good thing. It's one of the reasons that America's alliance with Israel is so incredibly important, because Israel is one of the few places in this entire region where there is religious freedom. A person can be Christian, Muslim, can be Jewish, obviously, it's a Jewish state, but one can be Druze, Hindu. Religious freedom exists here. And for those who pretend that it doesn't, they clearly haven't been to Israel. Tony, as you know, I'm Christian. I not just attend church, I play bass guitar in our church every Sunday. I have no problems being a Christian here. I know people who are Arab, they're Christian. I know people who are Palestinian, they're Christian. I know people who are Jewish. I know people who are Muslim. And they have the freedom of movement and the freedom of worship within Israel. That is not true anywhere else in the region that I can point to and say, yeah, you can express yourself in whatever way you like.
2: In fact, where we saw that in northeast Syria, Turkey is very concerned about that and has been moving in. That's a part, I think, of their aggressive nature. We just have a minute left. Iran, what do you foresee in the near future?
15: You know, Tony, you grew up in Louisiana. I did in Arkansas. We've all heard the expression, there's no education in the second kick of a mule. Iran has had two kicks of the mule in the rear end, and you'd think they'd get the message. They're not going to have a nuclear weapon. They're not going to enrich uranium, and they're not going to close the Strait of Hormuz. President Trump has been patient with them. He continues to be patient, hoping for a diplomatic solution. But the third kick of a mule is very much a possibility if they don't get that message pretty quick.
2: Well, we'll see when that kick comes. Ambassador Mike Huckabee, always great to see you, my friend. Thanks so much for joining us.
15: My pleasure, Tony. Good to talk to you.
2: All right, folks, don't go away. After the break, Alabama Senator Katie Britt joins me to discuss free speech, life, and the growing legal attacks on pro-life advocacy. Stay with us.
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2: Welcome back to This Week on Capitol Hill. I'm Tony Perkins. Well, a pro-abortion legal organization has issued a cease and desist against the pro-life group Live Action, demanding it retract its reporting that abortion kills babies. Joining me now is Alabama Senator Katie Britt, who serves on the Senate Judiciary Committee. Senator Britt, welcome to This Week on Capitol Hill.
0: Hey, thank you so much for having me on and certainly giving me the opportunity to talk about such an important topic.
2: Well, you have been a very strong voice for the voiceless, for the unborn, from your position in the United States Senate and even prior to that. But at the heart of this legal threat is Live Action's use of the word kill when it comes to abortion. What's your reaction?
0: They're absolutely killing babies. And I think we have to speak directly into that. That is what makes the other side uncomfortable, is the truth. And what Live Action has done, I mean, when you look at their videos, when you look at them showing this precious child and their face and their features, and then you see what actually happens in an abortion, you know, whether it is that child being penetrated through the heart before being sucked out of their mother's womb. I mean, think about this is the only procedure out there, medical procedure, where success is determined by the ending of a heartbeat. I think that says everything you need to know. I appreciate what Live Action is doing. I want them to continue to elevate their voice because they're telling the story that has gone untold, making these people uncomfortable in this space, the reality of taking this child's life. I mean, you and I know this. Our dear friend, the late Senator Lindsey Graham, said that it was one of the most important things he had ever championed, is being a voice for the voiceless. I think that we have to continue to elevate that. And I think now is the time. We're looking at the overturn of Roe v. Wade. And in the face of Dobbs, abortions actually going up. We know that there are a number of reasons for that, one of which we're going to touch on today, I'm sure. But I think now is the time to join forces, to continue to elevate and to continue to protect our most vulnerable and precious asset. That's the next generation and those that are in their mother's womb.
2: I do, Senator, want to get to the issue of what's behind this rise in abortion rates. But first, on this particular issue, this would appear to be as much of a First Amendment issue as it is an abortion issue. Wouldn't you agree?
0: Yeah. And look, you know, we look at this, you layer this on what's happening in Massachusetts. I mean, Tony, it's disgusting. It's despicable and disgusting. You have women in Massachusetts cheering for the fact that they are able to take the life of their child the moment before their child is born. I mean, we are telling the truth. We are speaking that to the American people in the way they need to hear it. It is absolutely a First Amendment right. We're going to continue to elevate our voices because people need the information and they need the truth. And look, my daughter was born in Massachusetts. So when I saw this law being passed and women cheering behind them about being able to take the precious life of their own child right before that child is born, there is a pit in my stomach that you know, you cannot explain. I think about my daughter coming into the world there in Boston, Massachusetts, and I hope that every child, as we know, Scripture tells us, you know, in Jeremiah, that the Lord knew us before he formed us in the womb, that he set us apart. Each and every child deserves that opportunity for life, and I hope that we continue to join arms and elevate our forces so that that can be a reality.
2: Oh, Massachusetts Governor Healey, as she signed that legislation you made reference to, makes that state the 10th state to allow abortion virtually for any reason up until birth. But let's talk, we just have a little over a minute left, Senator, the role of the Congress, the federal government, it's been sending mixed signals because as you made reference to earlier, the rise, almost a 20% increase in abortion rates since the overturn of Roe, primarily driven by the abortion drug, mifepristone, that's being mailed into many pro-life states. And this is a policy governed by the federal government.
0: Absolutely. And look, this, you think about what this is doing for states' rights. We obviously have a very strong a law that protects children and protects the unborn in Alabama. But when you're able to circumvent that state law by doing this, we have to do more. I asked this question actually in the hearing that we had with Todd Blanche in his confirmation hearing, and said, I want DOJ to utilize its resources to make sure that we're putting an end to this, because it's not only taking the life of the unborn, it is putting women at risk as well. I sat across from two women the day before that hearing, where they told me their stories, one of which, you know, her boyfriend at the time stuck that in her mouth, held her down, took her keys, would not let her go to the doctor. And as a result, obviously, you know, she does not have the opportunity to raise her child. And so this is happening in a number of ways, but women are being put in harm's way. There is no reason that we should allow these things to happen, particularly outside that of a care of a doctor. We have to do more, and I think we're going to continue to lean on DOJ to do that. We obviously wrote an amicus brief, was part of that, and was proud to do that. But we do. We have to do more, and I hope that you'll see that in the coming weeks and months from a congressional perspective.
2: Senator Britt, thanks so much for joining us. Always great to see you.
0: Thank you.
2: Folks, stick with us. House Speaker Mike Johnson joins us next.
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2: Welcome back to This Week on Capitol Hill. I'm Tony Perkins. Well, with Congress in its August recess, lawmakers are spending more time on the campaign trail as both parties prepare for November's showdown, the midterm elections. Joining me now for our weekly conversation is House Speaker Mike Johnson, who represents Louisiana's 4th Congressional District. Last week, he joined us from Colorado. This week, he joins us from New York. Mr. Speaker, welcome back to This Week on Capitol Hill.
10: Hey, Tony, we're continuing our 30-day campaign fundraising run through 34 districts in 18 states, and we're continuing to see the energy on the ground, the excitement about the upcoming election. I tell you what, we've said it before, I'm very bullish about the election, which is now less than 75 days away. It's going to be a big night for America.
2: You know what? I think the media should have second thoughts if they question you, because every time they have said you're not going to make it, you have proven them wrong. Let's talk a little bit about the elections. Since we last spoke, Democrats have fielded yet another socialist candidate, this time in Florida in the U.S. Senate primary with Angie Nixon. This looks like a pattern.
10: It is a pattern. And I'm talking to you today. It just so happened to be in New York City. We've been campaigning with our House Republicans in the state of New York today.

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4: Alaska to the deep south. I've been out in the west coast to the east coast and everywhere in between. I'm telling you, it doesn't matter where we are in the country, red state, blue state, swing district, everybody has the same reaction. We have been referring to this as the contrast election of our lifetime. And it really is contrast between common sense and crazy, and common sense and communism now, which we couldn't have seen coming. But here we are. And I tell you what, when we draw that contrast and we talk to people about what really is on the ballot, it's not just between candidates and personalities. It's now two completely different visions of who we are as America and who we're going to be. And I think this is a decisive one. This is a crossroads election. You can refer to it however you will, but if you just put the facts out there for the people and let them make that choice, I believe what Ronald Reagan used to remind us of, you can trust the American people. If they're informed and they have the facts, they're going to do the right thing. And that's why I'm so confident about this election that's now almost upon us. The Republican Party is going to do well because we represent common sense, and the other side increasingly is crazy.
5: Let's talk about the politics of, I mean, we're talking about the politics of crazy. Let's talk about the policies of crazy. I mean, people are looking, what are the contrasts when it comes to the policies that Republicans want to put forth? What are your plans? And what are the Democrats, the socialists, what are their plans?
4: Tony, when you and I used to serve down like in the Louisiana legislature at the state level, or even in previous years of Congress, even just a handful of years ago, Republicans and Democrats are arguing over marginal tax rates and the shades of regulation and you know, relatively minor things. Now, this is for a very decisive crossroads election to determine who we're going to be as a people. The DSA, the Democrat Socialists of America, is the banner, of course, that they're all working under. You've seen that they published their platform. They want to abolish the border. They want to abolish all prisons in America. They call it the carceral state. They want to abolish the U.S. Senate, remove the president, pack the Supreme Court. They want one unicameral body, the House, to run everything in America because, Tony, they've calculated that over two or three cycles, they can elect enough Marxists and communists to quite literally take over the means of production. This is Marxism, communism. They don't want private property ownership. They want to direct every aspect of your lives, and that is not who we are as Americans. So what we're defending is the core principles of America, not just common sense, but specifically individual freedom and limited government and the rule of law and peace through strength and fiscal responsibility and free markets and human dignity, the things that make us the greatest nation in the history of the world. They're on the ballot right now. In a midterm in November 2026, on the 250th anniversary of the greatest nation in history, we got to defend them.
5: You know, Mr. Speaker, historically, the party in power often faces significant headwinds during a midterm election. You've talked about that. This cycle is much different, as you've just described. In fact, usually a party that's in the minority is more unified. I played this clip earlier of your counterpart, the minority leader, Hakeem Jeffries. I want to play it again. Clip number 7.
6: Well, what I can say is that I do not support defunding the police. I do not support open borders. I do not support abolishing the Senate. Listen, I don't support the DSA agenda, as has been articulated by the DSA itself.
5: If that's the candidate, those are the candidates they're fielding in many places. I mean, that's a party that's divided. Success, I think, is going to be very difficult to come by.
4: And Hakeem Jeffries took huge amounts of scorn from a big hat chunk, almost half now of his party nationwide, when he said that just a few days ago on Sunday last weekend, because that is not where his party is. I'm telling you, this is not our father's Democrat Party, and Hakeem's views are now in the small minority. They're losing this battle, and Hakeem's going to have a very different time being reelected minority leader by this new group. And everybody's talking about that and writing about it because it's true. So I'm here in New York City. I'm looking out over Central Park right now as I take a break to talk with you. And I'm telling you, he lost the races in his own backyard several weeks ago. The New York City primaries were held for Congress and other races. Hakeem Jeffries endorsed a slate of candidates that agree with him. Mamdani, the mayor, endorsed a totally different slate.

0: Mom, Donnie won every single race, Tony. And this is in Hakeem Jeffries' own backyard, the Bronx, where he lost a race in a neighboring district. So it's a scary time to be an old school Democrat. They're not going to be around much longer. And I say that with great lament because it's a dangerous thing for America.
1: All right, Mr. Speaker, I'm going to let you get back out there on the campaign trail, and we'll talk to you next week.
0: Thank you. Good to talk to you.
1: House Speaker Mike Johnson from New York. Stick with us. We're back with some final thoughts after this.
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1: Welcome back to This Week on Capitol Hill. The 60-day negotiating period established by the Memorandum of Understanding between the United States and Iran expired this week without a final agreement. What does that mean from a national security standpoint, and what are the domestic political implications? Well, from a national security perspective, the Iranian regime has been significantly degraded. But as evidenced by the continuing crisis in the Strait of Hormuz, it has not been neutralized. And until proven otherwise, its nuclear ambitions remain a threat. Public polling consistently shows that while Americans care about foreign policy, they rarely vote primarily on foreign policy issues. Instead, they tend to evaluate events abroad by their impact on America's security and prosperity here at home. The economy, inflation, immigration, and other domestic concerns remain the dominant drivers of voter behavior. In other words, foreign policy becomes domestic policy when Americans begin paying the price for it. That may help explain President Trump's job approval, now at the lowest level of his presidency. Rising inflation and energy costs certainly matter, but I suggest there is something else in the equation. Americans are losing confidence that the conflict with Iran is moving toward a successful conclusion. In their influential book, Paying the Human Cost of War, Christopher Gepler, Peter Fever, and Jason Reifler argue that one of the most important factors shaping public support for military conflict is the expectation of success. If Americans believe a conflict will achieve its objectives, they can tolerate substantial cost. When they conclude the mission is unlikely to succeed, support erodes, even when the costs are comparatively low. That's the danger the administration is facing. Americans can accept sacrifice when they understand the objective and see measurable progress toward it. What is much harder to sustain is sacrifice without a clear sense of when or how the conflict will end. Prolonged uncertainty begins to look less like strategy and more like stalemate. Repeated promises to cripple the death to America, death to Israel regime, only to follow those threats with renewed invitations to the negotiating table, appear neither to have deterred Tehran nor convinced Americans that success is approaching. President Trump now faces a choice. He can allow this cycle of confrontation, negotiation, and escalation to continue, or bring the conflict to a decisive conclusion. The Iranian regime and its malignant ideology have repeatedly demonstrated their resistance to diplomacy as well as political and economic pressure. If the objectives, as initially stated, are to permanently end Iran's pursuit of nuclear capability and remove the threat the regime poses to its own people, the region, and ultimately the United States, then the administration must pursue a policy capable of achieving those objectives while recognizing the political limits of a protracted conflict. An unresolved conflict carries consequences far beyond the Middle East. Every disruption in the Strait of Hormuz, every increase at the gas pump, and every new round of fighting brings a distant conflict closer to the American kitchen table. And that is where foreign policy becomes domestic policy. American elections are usually decided by what happens at home, but history often pivots on events beyond our borders. And sometimes those events determine what happens here at home. And that, my friends, has been this week on Capitol Hill.
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15: When George Washington accepted command of the Continental Army, Americans were fighting a king and determined not to replace one form of unchecked power with another. Washington understood the difference between authority and ownership. In 1775, he declared, "When we assume the soldier, we do not lay aside the citizen." Even as commander of America's army, Washington remembered that he remained one of the people and that the power entrusted to him was never his to keep. He did not fight to rule America. He fought so Americans could govern themselves. Washington's example gave the young nation something more than victory. It gave America a standard for leadership. Those who hold power must remain accountable to the people they serve. Because in a free nation, leadership is not ownership. It is a duty and a trust.
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2: So we don't need to say things like, how did the other kids do? And we don't need to say things, well, your brother, you know, dot, dot, dot. No, you're a standalone individual created in the image of God for His glory, and these are the things that you're able to do really well.
0: I wonder if you've ever had a child ask, Mom, Dad, am I smart? How do you answer that question? It really makes a big difference, and we're going to talk about ways to appropriately respond here today on Focus on the Family with Jim Daly. This is going to be a fascinating conversation about raising children who understand their identity in Christ. Thanks for joining us. I'm John Fuller.
3: John, I love this idea that children are born with a bent. What does that mean? That's for parents to figure out. You know, they like to talk, they don't like to talk, they think more than they speak, etc. And it starts to show pretty early. I'm amazed at how early it does show up. I think our guest is going to say that might be not exactly the right question. It's more like, what smarts do I have, maybe, you know, because I think Kathy Cook is really into identifying the smarts that every child has, but there's different categories. And that's a great blessing to know that you're in a good place as a parent, that your children can grow up confident and thinking, okay, I've got two or three of eight smart types. And that's what we're going to talk about today. Psalm 139:13-14 says, for you formed my inner parts, you knitted me together in my mother's womb. I praise you, for I'm fearfully and wonderfully made. Isn't that great?
0: It is an
3: fearfully
0: assurance.
3: And wonderfully made.
0: Yeah.
3: The Lord tells the prophet Jeremiah that before I formed you in the womb, I knew you. And so it goes in Scripture. God knows you. He knows everything about you. And today we're going to talk about how to identify as a parent those great smarts that each child has.
0: And Dr. Kathy Cook has been studying this topic of intelligence for a number of years, more than 30 years, I think. And she's a speaker, author, researcher, and the founder of Celebrate Kids, a ministry dedicated to equipping parents and caregivers and the body of Christ to help children feel seen and heard. Always a popular guest here, Dr. Kathy's book is called Eight Great Smarts, Discover and Nurture Your Child's Intelligences. And of course, we have copies of that book here.
3: Kathy, welcome back to Focus on the Family.
4: I am so glad to be here, Jim. Thank you.
3: Now, you know, people love hearing from you. You
4: oh,
3: do know this, don't you? I mean,
4: thank
3: people
4: you.
3: Just love your insights and, you know, you're right up there. I love Kevin Lee.
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3: Yeah, me. When I was 16, I shouldn't have stayed out after midnight. But isn't that true? I mean, that's an example of where you need to tune in. Because that's the filter in which he was. Like, prove it to me.
4: Oh, that's so good.
3: Yeah, how do you know that?
4: Right. And then this is where we say, son, please trust me. Like,
3: yeah.
4: I've lived longer than you and I know more than
3: and
4: you
3: And he wasn't being a smart aleck.
4: No, just
3: he
4: as
3: was
4: as
3: being
4: he
3: a
4: was.
3: Scientist.
4: Yeah, yeah,
3: like,
4: yeah.
3: Like, where'd you get that data?
4: Wow.
3: Isn't that funny?
4: Oh, it is.
3: But it's so true.
4: Can I ask a question, Jim?
3: Uh-huh.
4: Has that shown up in his whole life?
3: Oh, yeah, he's doing his master's in biochemistry right now.
4: Bingo. See, and if you would have handled that badly, he might have been afraid of questions. And afraid of data even, and he wouldn't be doing what he's doing.
3: No, I mean, it's been fun to watch that whole logic thing develop.
4: Oh, that's so cool.
3: I mean, he's into all the logic.
4: Oh.
3: Yeah.
0: You talked in the book related to the logic smart child, how it's important for us as parents to foster in them a respect for others and kind of a self-respect. Why is that important and how do we do that practically?
4: Oh, thanks for asking that. So a respect for others matters greatly because, you know, maybe there's somebody who's not ready to handle that question or that answer, and we know that intuitively, so we don't put them in a position where they're going to feel dumb. Or maybe there's somebody we're with who's very logic smart like we are, and they want to figure it out on their own. So we let them discover it so they have that joy of getting the answer right before we gave the answer away. Self-respect is, you know, I know who I am, and I'm going to be that to the glory of God. So I'm going to search for truth, and I'm going to search for answers, and I'm going to be, you know, excited that God made me this way without being prideful. Those would be some of the quick answers. I think respect for others, because we live in community. respect for myself so that I use the strengths for good and not

0: Bad. You know, John, logic smart people can either blow up a chem lab or they can prevent the chem lab from being blown up. Mm-hmm. Logic smart people can solve problems, but I know they can also create problems for other people to solve. And that's a very fine line. And when parents ask their children to be smart with their smarts, they're going to grow into that life. You teach character through the scripture, through the model of your life, and through the words that you teach, and through correcting. We have to say to our children, that was sin. I'm so disappointed in your choice. We have to call it out and say, here's a better way for you to have handled that.
1: Yeah, that's so good. I want to ask you this one. I actually did a wedding the other day.
0: Cool.
1: And officiated it. I think I've done four here in Colorado.
0: Oh, that's such an honor.
1: It was an honor. And the groom's father came up to me, and I was complimenting him on his son. He's just a great guy. Mm-hmm. You know, you could see it. And he said, well, my pastor taught me to raise character, not to raise characters.
0: Ooh, I love
1: anyway,
0: that.
1: What a great line.
2: Yeah,
1: you know, to raise character. And that's my question. When you're looking at all these smarts, and as a parent, you're trying to develop their character as well. Is that unique when you look at the smarts and how you go about developing character? Because character sounds pretty set, that you're truthful, that you're loving, that you're kind, that you hopefully are developing the heart of God as you're growing up.
0: Right.
1: And as a parent, you want to see that. Is that different with the logic kid and the word smart kid? And how
0: it
1: do
0: can
1: we,
0: be.
1: How do we, yeah, so speak to that.
0: No, that's really a good question. So if I was raising a word smart child, I would speak the truth. And I might sit down, you know, go for a, you know, a donut date, maybe go for a, just go out and talk and walk in the park and talk it out and explain it and define it.
1: And don't be short of patience with doing that.
0: Right.
1: That's the point.
0: Right.
1: You got to know your child needs to hear this from you and interact with you this way.
0: Right.
1: Because we can be kind of like, can we get this done? It's five minutes.
0: Oh, totally. But you know what? You guys, character is the hardest thing we'll ever teach.
1: Yeah.
0: Because it goes against the sin nature. So we have to hang in there. And when you know the smarts, you know how to teach. So with logic smart, questions and answers, cause effect. If you said that, what do you think would happen?
1: Yeah.
0: You know, if you stole that donut and you did get away with it and you ate it before anyone knew that you had done it, how do you think you'd feel? So do you really want to do that?
1: Right.
0: If somebody is picture smart, you would help them maybe draw the best answer, et cetera. So I do think the smarts give us specific language through which we can embrace our kids, which makes it just easier. And it also helps us figure out who we are.
1: Yeah.
0: So we're modeling to be good, if you will.
1: Picture smart, you mentioned it. Let's cover that one as well. What is picture smart? So we have word smart, we have logic smart, now we have picture smart.
0: Right. And now the order doesn't matter. Those were the first two because of the school connection. Picture smart kids and adults think with visuals in their mind. They have a vivid imagination usually. If I say that, you know, there's a duck in the lake, they can see it before they can actually see the duck in the lake. They think with their eyes. And they also think with the pictures on paper. They'll doodle and they'll draw and they'll turn the page and see the picture before they see the words on the page. They might remember how something looks by the shape and the design and by the color. So they're interested in art. They're interested in creativity and design. History is probably one of their strengths because they remember what they're reading. They see what they're reading. Mm. Bible also. In fact, these are the children who tell me they know what God looks like because they've seen him when they pray, which is beautiful.
1: Yeah. It's so good, though. Yeah, you just have to have that imagination as a parent, which is great to think about how you communicate with each child.
0: And to remember, Jim, that they're not created in our image.
1: Oh.
0: They're created in God's. Really, like as an example.
1: That kind of hurt. Well, I don't know why I felt that knife, but I did.
0: And they will become much like you because you're influencing them. But as an example, I'm not very picture smart. So if I had a little, if I had a daughter, you know, mommy, God showed me what to do. I'd be like, no, he doesn't do that.
1: Yeah.
0: Well, he doesn't do it for me because I'm word smart and logic smart. So God communicates to me through the written word and through the voice, if you will, and the scripture. But yeah, if I had a kid and that kid was picture smart, that would be because God has a sense of humor and he would want me to develop an ability I don't naturally have. And then I would say to my kid, tell me what God showed you.
1: So let's say, and I'm sure genetics can play into this, but I'm thinking of the engineer and the accountant, mom and dad.
0: Yes.
1: And they have the picture smart kid.
0: Right.
1: I mean, you've got to think about how do I relate to this kid who's thinking in pictures and I think in numbers.
0: Yeah.
1: What's some advice for that parent to be able to communicate with that picture smart kid you're coming from that background?
0: Right. Really compassionate question. First, we can remember we have all eight. We have the capacity for all eight. We usually have a few that are stronger and a few that we don't use easily. But these parents, do have the picture smart ability. In fact, engineering is picture smart. Oh. My dad was a gifted engineer, and he could hang, no joke, he could hang a picture above the couch exactly in the middle without measuring. Like a centimeter off.
1: No. Gene told me that's impossible.
0: No. With the right kind of mind, it's possible. And his particular job as an engineer was very much based on the picture smart part of his mind. So I would want parents to not assume they can't relate. And then we say to our kid, hey, explain that longer. Give me more information so I can relate to what it is that you're struggling with, or that I can relate to the joy that you're expressing, because I don't see the world the way you see it. Yeah. God's made you uniquely beautiful for our family. Tell me more.
1: Yeah, that's so good. Kathy, we're going to come back next time and cover more of the eight. So let's do that. Today has been great. It's been insightful. Mm-hmm. I hope you're connected with it. I'm certainly connected with the content, and I appreciate it. Thanks for all the research. Man, the fact that you did a PhD in this so you could be here now talking about it, that's awesome.
0: Thank you.
1: And it's a wonderful resource that you've created, Eight Great Smarts. And this is something you need. And if you can make a gift of any amount, if you could do it monthly, that helps us tremendously, a one-time gift as well. But send it, and we'll send you a copy of the book as our way of saying thank you.
2: 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And thanks for listening to today's episode of Focus on the Family with Jim Daly. I'm John Fuller, inviting you back as we continue the conversation with Dr. Kathy, and once again, help you and your family thrive in Christ.

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2: Their strengths drive us nuts because too much of a good thing isn't a good thing. You know, so too much talking, would you just go away? You know, and if I would have been raised that way, I wouldn't be here on the radio with you today. So we have to see that, oh, this is a strength to develop, not a problem to eliminate.
3: Yeah.
2: And that's a powerful choice that parents have.
0: That's Dr. Kathy Cook describing some practical ways you can nurture your child in the unique ways he or she is smart. You're going to want to stick around for the rest of the story as we continue an insightful conversation today on Focus on the Family with Jim Daly. I'm John Fuller.
1: We had a fascinating conversation last time with Dr. Kathy about her book, Eight Great Smarts. 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
0: Mm-hmm.
1: I mean, it's got everything there. 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
0: Yeah, and Dr. Kathy Cook is always a favorite with our audience, Jim. She's a speaker, an author, a researcher, podcaster, and she founded a great organization called Celebrate Kids. As you said, we're covering some of the content in her book, Eight Great Smarts. Stop by our website to get a copy.
1: Dr. Kathy, welcome back.
2: Thank you. I'm so happy to be here.
1: It's fun.
2: Thank you for your support.
1: I enjoy talking with you because you love kids.
2: Totally.
1: I love kids.
2: Yeah.
1: I mean, kids are hilarious. They're so, first of all, I don't know if this is a smart or not, but kids are so blunt.
2: True.
1: They're just out there, right? You know, especially like things like different hair color, mm-hmm. different skin color. They just say it.
2: They don't have a filter like
1: right.
2: we
1: they
2: do.
1: Have, they, right. they haven't developed that yet.
2: Right.
1: I don't know. I don't know. Sometimes you got to be ready as a parent, right?
2: Yes, this is true.
1: And then you start saying things like, oh, we don't say that to people. Did you ever hear? I mean, just that experience is so funny. Mm. Listen, we covered last time the word smart child, the picture smart child, the logic smart child, and it was good.
2: Thank you.
1: It really is good. And it's one of those concepts that you can really latch into.
2: Mm-hmm.
1: It's kind of like I mentioned last time, like Kevin Lehman with the birth order
2: mm-hmm.
1: book. It may not fit 100%, but there
2: right.
1: are, it's like a spiritual kind of insight that somebody like you or mm-hmm. Kevin Lehman or Gary Chapman,
2: mm-hmm.
1: you just hit on it and
2: yeah.
1: it's right there. And once you expose it to the rest of us, we're going, oh my goodness, she's absolutely right.
2: I love that. I do think this is visible. You can see this
1: yeah.
2: and you can see it in yourself and you can see it in kids, which does make it really fun.
1: How do we manage patience with children's smarts when we don't align with that smart? And I think that really does drive some parents a little to impatience.
2: Oh, totally understandable. It's not about us. It's about them. You know, you chose to have children or you chose to be a teacher. So we love them well by letting them be who they are with boundaries, which are blessings when love is the goal. So just, you know, if you have a word smart kid, it doesn't mean to let them talk forever. There needs to be obedience or needs to be blessings. But we offer input and instruction so that they can be smart with their smarts. Not that they would have the smarts diminished in them.
1: You know, so often as parents, we say to ourselves, I wish I could have a do-over.
2: Mm.
1: You know, especially when the kids are young and we lack patience to do the right thing. And, you know, we get angry. We
2: sure.
1: have an outburst. Hopefully that's it. And there's no physical issues or something like that. But in the normal parenting, how do we get ahead of that? I know so many people having children right now. It's awesome. And I'd love to be able to have them tip into this discussion. But as a parent, how do you not have those regrets? How do you do it well the first time? I mean, what would you say to a 28-year-old young mom who's got a new mm. child and or maybe a 3-year-old?
2: Right.
1: And,
2: right.
1: you know, how do I not make those mistakes?
2: But there's a big part of me that wants to say you will make those mistakes.
1: That's fair.
2: So it's how you respond to them that really matters.
1: What do you concentrate on as a new parent to make sure that you minimize those mistakes? Patience.
2: Raising the children you were given, not the children you wish you had.
1: Oof.
2: Making sure that if you have a picture smart child, you ask about her vivid imagination and you spend a lot of money on paper and watercolor.
1: Right. And be okay with it.
2: And you'd be okay with that.
1: What if they color the walls? That's the problem.
2: Well, then maybe you have, yeah.
1: Or maybe you do. This is your wall.
2: Exactly.
1: Yeah.
2: If your child can handle the fact that this is your wall, but this isn't your wall, let them color on the wall. It's just a wall.
1: And you can paint it.
2: And then you make the, but if it's disobedience, then the child, there's a consequence, which would include that the child gets to repaint the wall. So there is a consequence for the choice, but we expect them to be smart with their smarts. We honor who God's created them to be, and we want to give them opportunities to be successful. So we do let them finger paint, but we do it outside, and they're wearing clothes that we don't care if they get messy, and that we believe in our believing that God was smart to make our children this way, and that it's our privilege, responsibility to nurture them up in the way that they've been created to be, to believe that your picture smart children will be, you know, art teachers or historians or great Bible scholars because they can see it come alive in their mind and they teach with such vivid language that everybody in their church is like, that was the best message ever. Like, believe that God's done something powerful for your kids and don't get in the way. And if you're in the way, apologize, ask to be forgiven, get yourself some help, know who you are, celebrate that, don't lust after somebody else's smarts. I could go on and on.
1: Yeah, it's good.
2: This is why I wrote the book, you know, to give people hope that they can get it right, because it's complicated. Kids are complex.
1: This is a little tongue-in-cheek, but it's actually true. When our boys were young, I mean, they were out on the sidewalk painting with chalk. Guess who came to pay a visit? The HOA president.
2: Oh, my goodness.
1: We don't allow chalk painting.
2: No.
1: I mean, my kids are like 5 and 3.
2: That's wrong. I'm going,
1: totally wrong. So anyway, but I'm sure a few people are going, yep, that's my HOA
2: right,
1: too.
2: Right.
1: But, you know, roll with the punches. Find a way to let your kids express themselves appropriately.
2: Right. And
1: but,
2: this is our chance for us to say, no, we will obey our rulers. You know, that's biblical.
1: Yeah, that's a great way to handle it.
2: And then we find the backyard cement, you know, where they can't be seen.
1: Pour a slab back
2: there. Or we go to the park to swing on the swing set, but we take our bucket of sidewalk chalk and we leave really cool messages on the sidewalk. God loves you.
1: Oh, that's good.
2: And have you noticed the daisies in the corner? I mean, and then the next kids who come get blessed by that.
1: For the new listeners today and viewers, let's hit the 8 just topically. Hit them, and then we'll pick up descriptions on the latter end.
2: Okay, and everybody has the capacity for all 8. I want to say that.
1: Yeah.
2: Because God's a generous God. So word smart people think with words. Logic smart people think with questions. Picture smart people think with their eyes, with visuals. Music smart people think with rhythms and melodies. Body smart people with movement and touch. Nature smart people with patterns, people smart people with other people, and self-smart people think deeply inside of themselves with reflection.
1: This is going to be good. I'm looking forward to covering hopefully all of them if we can, but certainly most of them. Music smart, you mentioned that one. I am not music smart. Man, I am like tone deaf.
2: Yeah.
1: I don't have it.
2: And okay, that's okay. It's okay to say that that's number 7 or 8 for me if I were to make a list, because to think that we have all 8 to the max would be arrogant, and that's not appropriate. But those of us who do have music smart brain cells, we think with rhythms and melodies. We make music when we're excited. So we whistle, toe-tap, bebop, and we might choose a church for the quality of the worship, and we might spend a lot of our free time and our money on music. And these are kids who will go to the nursery when they're 2, and they'll find the glockenspiel. Those are kids asking for piano lessons when they're 6.
1: Oh, wow.
2: So you can look at what do they enjoy in their free time, and that's going to show you maybe what they're going to grow up and become.
1: I remember Troy and I only went to his piano lesson once, and it was like 8 weeks in. So the piano instructor says, let's play the key of G. If you don't know where it's at, ask your parent.
2: No!
1: So I'm sitting on the bench with him, and Troy's looking at me like, where's G? I'm going, Troy, I'm so sorry. I haven't a clue. So I had to wave to the teacher and have her come over. I felt like, stupid.
2: I am so sorry again. She didn't need to do that to you.
1: Well, no, but I needed somebody to tell him where G was.
2: Well, anyway.
1: But, yeah. I mean, that's part of it. So, it's hard for me, again, as a parent, to think that my child could be music smart. It's so out of my orbit. Mm. I'm not even sure how do I relate to that?
2: I appreciate you bringing that up, because there is research that suggests that the earlier the smarts are awakened, the greater the likelihood there is strength for a lifetime. So normally it would be that the parent would be modeling something that the child would want to become. So my parents were both music smart, so Dave and I developed music smart ability early on in our lives. In your case, you're right. Like, you didn't model that for your son, so it's surprising to you But I think if you don't give a kid piano lessons, you won't know
1: right.
2: if God created that kid to be music smart. Again, created in God's image, not ours. It's 100% wired into us by God and nurtured into children by God's people.
1: Yeah.
2: So God's in charge of all of it, whether it's through the DNA, if you will, the creative intent God has when he makes us, and then the experiences. Like, you could take a kid to a concert, and they could be like, I want to play the piano. Dad, that was the most amazing thing I've ever heard. And then he's 8 and you start piano lessons because he went to the symphony
1: yeah.
2: and he heard this guy on this big, black, massive piano go crazy nuts. And the kid is like, that was the most beautiful thing I've ever yeah. heard.
1: Interesting. I read some brain research that said before 6 years old, you develop tone ability, tonal ability, and foreign language. If you're exposed before like age 6, you'll pick up foreign languages quicker. Yep. Isn't that interesting?
2: Yeah, the brain is amazing.
1: Yeah. All right, body smart. Now, you can make so much fun of this one, right? I mean, what is a body smart?
2: Oh, come on. These are the movers, shakers.
1: Look at my biceps.
2: Well, your body's smart, Jim, in that you talk with your hands.
1: I do.
2: And I've watched you lean back and lean forward. I talk with my hands. If I put my hands in my pocket, they'll be there for like 10 seconds when I'm giving a speech. But body smart people think with movement and touch. We might be athletic. We might be in drama. We can make our whole body look angry, even though we're not. We can pour a glass of milk and not spill. We are the surgeons who will get the body back together right, the chiropractor who keeps the person's body on the table,
1: huh.
2: you know, the drummer versus the flute player.
1: So like dexterity plays
2: into dexterity would
1: that.
2: Be part of it.
1: Huh.
2: And yeah, we turn every chair into rocking chairs. If you're raising a body smart kid, buy him a clipboard and let him study his spelling words walking in the backyard. Let him swing on the swing set when he's memorizing a poem. And that body smartness, if you will, is going to enhance the ability to learn. It seems foreign to us because it might not work for us. But again, it might be the kid that you were given.
1: Hmm. You know, in that context, there's been a lot of many articles talking about overprescription on ADHD, ADD.
2: Yes.
1: I would think this plays into that. Body smart people can be very active and irritating, if I could say it that way.
2: Yes.
1: So parents, from what I understand from the literature, a lot of parents are overprescribing with their physicians things to control body expression. How do you feel about that?
2: Can I be brave here?
1: Yeah.
2: I think in many cases we are medicating out of children the greatest channel God's given them through which they can embrace life.
1: What a beautiful way to look at that.
2: Thank
1: but again,
2: you.
1: It requires patience on,
2: it
1: the,
2: does.
1: On the parent's
2: and,
1: part.
2: And you know, the proper diagnosis, the proper pediatrician, the proper exam of food and food dyes and sleep patterns and all kinds of things. If children have been gifted by God to be body smart, you'll know it early on. And they need, as everyone else does, we talked about it in the last episode, self-control. Self-respect and respect for others. I teach children that even if you're the most body smart kid in the class, you're not allowed to move if it makes it hard for the teacher to teach and hard for the other students to learn. You can choose to control.

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6: Dr. Kathy, what does it look like to be nature smart? This one I'm a little lost on as well.
7: These kids think with patterns, and so do the adults. They know that it's not a blue jay, it's a blue bird, because they remember where the blue goes on the body or the wing of the bird. Huh. They might know the names of the clouds. You know, I travel every week on an airplane. You'd think I'd know the names of the clouds. I don't. I'm not terribly nature smart, although I'm word smart. My vocabulary for nature is weaker. Nature smart kids would rather be outdoors than indoors. They'll do better in biology than they will in chemistry. Huh. They'll do better in earth science than they will in physics. They want to sit outside at a restaurant. They love to get dirty. They dig in the dirt, and they'll run the pet store at the mall, and they'll be dog walkers when they're 14 earning money for church camp in the summer.
6: Hmm. Yeah, I hadn't even thought about it in terms of those patterns that we see and watching snowflakes or
7: something.
6: Right.
7: Yeah, the nature smart kid looks out the window and is distracted by that and talks to the dog more than they talk to the mom.
6: Yeah.
8: What are some ways then, Dr. Kathy, that we can foster that child who just longs to be outdoors? Maybe my lifestyle right now and ours as a family doesn't allow for so much time outdoors.
7: I appreciate that question. Maybe we're living in an apartment and it's not safe to be out at a park. But you can go to the park as a family. You can walk through a botanical garden for free in most cities. You can go to a garden shop and buy a tulip or a geranium and plant it, and it's on the windowsill of your child's bedroom. And you could ask for a Zoo membership for Christmas rather than another toy that a week later they'll forget they have in the closet. Mm. So, and I think, again, we can do this. I love your question, John, because we're born with the capacity for all eight, but they do have to be awakened, and it's the activities and the games and the books and the conversations that will do that.
8: Yeah. My wife is definitely a nature smart person.
7: Cool.
8: I like the outdoors, but we spent so many summers camping.
7: Perfect.
8: To the point where at one point, one of our daughters said, "Do we have to do this again? I'm so tired of camping." I think what I hear you saying is give them opportunities and you'll find out.
7: Yes. Do they gravitate toward that or not? If we never give them the opportunity for camping or piano lessons, we won't know and they won't know where their gifts might lie.
6: This idea of people smart, that's intriguing to me. I would assume that would be things like they can read a room pretty quickly.
7: Yes.
6: They know the people. They see behind the eyes of that person.
7: Yeah.
6: But children actually have that capacity?
7: Oh, yes, sir. And I think this is the most important smart, because it's how they know who is safe for them.
6: Okay.
7: They can walk into a room and go, "I'm going to sit there." Or they, I'm going to avoid that person. And these are the kids who, you know, your sons, when they were young, they walked up to you and they wanted you to say yes, but you had no written all over your face, so they turned away. And then you're like, "Can I help you?" And the kid is like, "No." And you're like, "I have time now." And the kid is like, "I don't care, you know, because I want a yes." So it's a really, really important skill. It's been awakened later because of the pandemic and masking and eyes down on devices. And we don't ask our kids to look up and say please and thank you.
6: Let's go a little slower on that, because this is critical. I mean, what you're saying is that the years of COVID muted that ability to develop people smarts.
7: It's a great verb that you use there. Right. It's never too late, but we have to understand that we have children from a certain age group, you know, 5 to 10 years old now, maybe, that were raised in that, and we need to help them. And we need to get their eyes off of their devices so that they can look up and go, "Oh, that person's happy, that person's sad, that person's mad." Otherwise, again, they won't know who's for them.
6: Yeah.
7: And the other thing that's so powerful about being people smart, and you two gentlemen are so good at this, it is interacting with people to develop truth. It's collaborating, networking. These are kids who can debate without arguing. They can persuade and convince without bullying. This is a very, very important skill. We want our kids to be able to, as an example, talk about Jesus Christ without making people mad. Mm. And that's people smart. I would teach it early.

0: and I would teach it often.
1: No, that's really good. How do you, and I want to make sure we hear this clearly, in teaching a people smart child not to manipulate, because you kind of put the dark end of this is their ability to manipulate is quite high,
0: right?
1: Versus the ability to use their people smart for good,
0: right?
1: Again, just talk about it in that context, and then for the parent who's now troubled that they can outsmart the parent.
0: Oh, definitely.
1: Yeah, that's their
0: unfortunate.
1: Yeah, but yeah. Speak to that whole thing.
0: Yeah, all of the eight have a dark side, which I do write about in the book. Yeah, people smart kids can manipulate. I've asked children and young adults, how many of you can get your mom to say yes when she should have said no?
1: All the hands go up?
0: At least 80%, and then they laugh. And yeah. Then I say, don't ever be proud again of doing something you
1: good.
0: Shouldn't have done that you can do. And I can do that as the outside stranger, you
1: wow.
0: know, but so can the mom. The mom can say, now that they're listening to this broadcast, the mom and the dad can say, hey, we're going to listen to this together. I want you to hear from the expert. And we're going to train you to use your ability for good and not evil. So you can be full of grace more readily than somebody else, but we're not going to let you manipulate anymore. So this is where the mom stands up for herself and has respect and says to the child, we're not going there. I said no, already answered, go to bed. And I'm not, again, that's a whole other episode, but we can do that. And we can make sure that our kids know that you have a talent and a gift that God's chosen for you. Praise God. Don't use it the way you're using it.
1: Okay, last, we did get through these. And
0: I'm amazed.
1: Yeah, self-smart, which I do want to just pause on this one because it's really intriguing to me.
0: Mm-hmm.
1: I think it's a little less clear,
0: okay.
1: The self-smart one.
0: Yeah.
1: What does that world look like for the self-smart child?
0: Although it's last, it's not least important. Like, just something has to be last,
1: yeah.
0: right? So self-smart people think deeply inside of themselves.
1: Uh-huh.
0: They've never heard an easy question. Even, what do you want for lunch? Well, I saw that mom has ham in there, but I had it yesterday. I don't know. I wonder what we're having for dinner. That might help me decide. Seriously, every question can require a complex analysis.
1: Wow.
0: And it needs to feel right. So they need patience. And they, you know what they tell me, Jim? They tell me they're slow. These are the children who tell me they're stupid.
1: Oh, interesting.
0: Because there's
1: But they're thinking deeply.
0: They're thinking deeply.
1: So it's quite opposite.
0: It's exactly.
1: Yeah.
0: Exactly. And it's so interesting. They need quiet, peace, privacy, and space. And many of them tell me, but I share a bedroom. And my dad looks under the mattress, and my mom empties the backpack. I'm like, they should, you're a kid, you know. But let them go out on the porch swing and think something through.
1: Yeah.
0: If you do family devotions, start it out and share the message for the night and share your worship song and pray, and then give them all a question and let everybody in the family separate for 4 minutes. You can go to wherever you want as long as you are within the sound of the bell. And when the bell rings, come back. Everybody will benefit from that, but the self-smart kids are like, oh, cool. Because now they can think without you staring at them while they're thinking, which drives them absolutely nuts. So peace, quiet, privacy, space, to encourage them to know that you're not slow, you're a deep thinker, it'll change them.
1: Yeah.
0: And understand the thing that's hard, Jim, a lot of self-smart people,
1: yeah.
0: their joy is knowing. And so they're not likely to share with the church, the community, the school, or the mom and dad what they know, which is sad. Mm. Because they tend to know very, very good things. And we must encourage them to share.
1: Yeah, that's so good.
0: I hope that makes sense.
1: It does. It does. I'm just thinking about that because I think I have one who is that.
0: Mm-hmm.
1: In terms of the bent.
0: Yes.
1: I mean, like you said, you're all of this. Mm. But what sprouts out is a tendency
0: right.
1: or a more predictable pattern, right?
0: Right.
1: I'm thinking of Lee Strobel, who we had on the broadcast, the author of Case for Christ.
0: Yes.
1: He was an atheist
0: yeah.
1: journalist. And he encouraged me to ask the boys a question and the listeners to ask their teen 20-somethings a question. And it was, if Jesus had to answer a question immediately, what question would you ask him? So it does a lot. The way you frame that, it's an immediacy thing.
0: Yeah.
1: It kind of boils it down to what is the question you would ask God, right?
0: Oh, right.
1: And so I was having lunch with Trent and Troy, and I asked this. And it's so funny because their bents came out.
0: Oh, I love it.
1: You know, Trent, the biochemistry guy, and I said it to him. And Trent says, give me 20 minutes, and I'll have an answer.
0: Huh.
1: I mean, I'm talking to like on the mark at 20 minutes. He goes, okay, I've got my answer.
0: Oh,
1: okay,
0: that's
1: is it?
0: So cool.
1: And he goes, I'd like to know, what element are we missing that's right in front of us that God used to create the universe?
0: Come on.
1: I went, wow, okay, that's good. And Troy immediately said, I'd ask him why we suffer.
0: Oh.
1: And this is my scientist and my philosopher theologian.
0: Oh, that's so and it, good.
1: You know, I would encourage parents to do that because
0: really
1: I think
0: good.
1: It fits here, Kathy,
0: yeah,
1: with your good. Information. I think it gives you an insight into where your kids are.
0: Yes, it's excellent.
1: And, you know, at age-appropriate levels. But I think it's wonderful. It starts moving you in that direction. Let me ask you this right at the end here. It's been wonderful, as always, to
0: Thanks.
1: Have you on. Always good energy. Mm-hmm. And, you know, I'm hopeful the parents listening are benefiting and going, aha, oh, writing a note on your phone. Got to talk to my husband tonight about that one.
0: Love it.
1: But right at the end, we spent the last 2 days exploring the different ways we're smart. And this applies to us too as parents.
0: Yes.
1: Know thyself, right?
0: Yes.
1: What are some things you hope our audience takes away from this conversation?
0: Oh, I appreciate that. Additional belief that God has been good to them, to make them how he's made them, and that their children were strategically and intentionally created to be who they are for his glory and for this family. And we need to walk in that reality. I hope that there are adults who realize that maybe they've not stretched themselves in ways that they could. I know of people who hear me speak and go back to college because they realize that they can do something that they've always
1: wow.
0: wanted to do but
1: Just
0: thought they couldn't do. Absolutely.
1: Wow.
0: Because if you're not terribly word and logic, you don't think you're designed for school. Mm. But you absolutely are. Plus, you do have word and logic. You just have to choose to go there. So maybe we've encouraged people to not look down on themselves but to realize that they're smart too. Because you know what, guys? Smart is a power word. It's a good word. When we think we're smart, we study. If you don't think you're smart, you don't bother studying because you don't think it'll help.
1: Right.
0: So it's just fascinating. So I pray for very, very strong encouragement, and I pray that there'll be practical conversations that people will choose to have, as you've directed us beautifully to have.
1: Yeah, and it's such an amazing thing that God invites us in to be part of the gospel.
0: Oh, such a privilege, right?
1: We have to be there. We're that part of the ingredient.
0: Oh, I love
1: and
0: that.
1: And then the Holy Spirit comes with his ingredient. And the Lord moves, you know, but it takes that care of an adult or a person in someone's life to make a difference. Well, Dr. Kathy, it's been good.
0: I'm so grateful to be here, guys. Thank you so much.
1: Always good wisdom and insights from you and your wonderful book, 8 Great Smarts, Discover and Nurture Your Child's Intelligences. Not one, but some part of all 8.
0: Right.
1: And you can get a copy of this great book. Be in ministry with us, man. Mend a marriage, help a parent do a better job, save a baby's life. That happens each and every day here at Focus, and we can make it fun. You get a great resource. If you do that monthly, that helps us tremendously, a one-time gift as well. But we'll send you Kathy's book as our way of saying thank you for being part of the ministry and helping others. It really is a resource that will revolutionize your approach to identity and intelligence. It's that good. And we're so thankful for friends like you who support the ministry. Our research shows that over the last 12 months, our joint efforts together have helped more than 80,000 parents work through a significant crisis in their parenting. That's a huge impact for families, right?
0: Wow.
1: 80,000 people just in the past year helping them through that marital crisis.
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0: The Pharisees were the Bible scholars of their day. They searched the scriptures, they studied the prophecies concerning the promised Messiah, and yet when he was right in front of them, they failed to recognize him. Is it possible that we could be biblically knowledgeable and yet spiritually blind like the Pharisees? Today on Truth for Life Weekend, Alistair Begg challenges us to take an honest look at our own response to the teaching of Jesus.
1: We turn this morning to John chapter 9, and we read from verse 39. We read these three verses, and then we'll pray and study them together. Jesus said, "For judgment I have come into this world, so that the blind will see, and those who see will become blind." Some Pharisees who were with him heard him say this and asked, "What, are we blind too?" Jesus said, "If you were blind, you would not be guilty of sin. But now that you claim you can see, your guilt remains." Father, with our Bibles open before us, we humbly ask that you will come and by the Holy Spirit teach us from the Bible. Show us our Savior and show us ourselves, Lord, and then match us up for your glory and for our good, we pray. In Jesus' name, amen. In the British Parliament, when the time comes for its members to vote, they ring what is called the division bell. The division bell to which I refer is a bell that is sounded within the precincts of Parliament, calling the members to a vote. Something similar happens in Congress, but there is no special name for it. At least I checked yesterday, and there wasn't yesterday. And it means that the members have about 8 minutes to assemble themselves in the appropriate division lobby in order to vote for or against the resolution. And so the notion of the bell and the sounding of the bell immediately calls the question. And folks know it is decision time. I want to suggest to you that that is the most appropriate introduction that I can find for where we are this morning in relationship to these concluding verses of John chapter 9. Because by his coming into the world, Jesus, if you like, sounds the division bell. And this division is an inevitable division, and it is an unavoidable division. Indeed, the inevitable consequence of the coming of Jesus is just that division. To be confronted with the claims of Jesus is to find oneself at a crossroads. At a crossroads, one has to make a decision, and the way in which we turn defines so much that follows from it. And this division, we have learned, runs all the way through John's Gospel. Classically, in chapter 3 and in verse 18, we noted it earlier in the study in John 9, whoever believes in him is not condemned, but whoever does not believe stands condemned already because he has not believed in the name of God's one and only Son. So what we discover is simply this, that the inevitable consequence of the presence of Jesus in the world is a separation between those who claim to have religious insight, even though they are in fact spiritually blind, and those who, conscious of the fact that they are blinded by sin, pray that they might be given the sight of which the sin inherent in their nature has robbed them. And this contrast is clearly seen in this chapter. We have spent, obviously, the vast majority of time looking at the incident concerning the healing of the man born blind. This man was awakened to the fact of his spiritual blindness. He might have thought that his greatest need in life was in order to have his physical sight restored, which, of course, Jesus had done. But when all is said and done, Jesus seeks him out in order to ask him a question, the question that is found in verse 35, "Do you believe in the Son of Man?" And the response of the man is eager. He is genuinely interested. "Who is he, sir?" the man asks. "Tell me so that I may believe in him." And he stands in direct contrast to the Pharisees who refused to see what was right before their noses. They were the ones who claimed to have the sight but they were in fact the ones who were blind to the truth. So I say to you again, to be confronted by the teaching of Jesus is to find oneself standing at a crossroads. And this is not a truth that is tucked away in corners of the Bible, but actually simply stands, as it were, in strategic positions all the way through the gospel records. I was talking with someone earlier this morning about a baby that was born on Friday, and I was thinking of all the joy that is in that, and people taking the little girl in their arms and making pronouncements about how her little features are and who she looks like and perhaps what she will become. And over the years, we have all engaged in that and observed that, and we've heard all kinds of things said about the children held in the arms of an older person. But none of us, I would suggest, have ever heard anybody take a child in their arms and say what Simeon said when he took the child Jesus in his arms on the occasion that Mary and Joseph brought him for dedication at the temple. Listen to what he said when he took the child Jesus in his arms. "This child is destined to cause the falling and rising of many in Israel, to be a sign that will be spoken against, so that the thoughts of many hearts will be revealed." What a strange thing to say about a baby. A thing that could be said really about no other child. For there is no other who fulfills the role that Jesus fills. But the Pharisees refused to see this. And they did not like the division that was suggested. Jesus had declared that he didn't come into the world to condemn the world. We saw that back in verse 17 of chapter 3. But he came to save. This is not some kind of contradiction. In verse 39, Jesus said, "For judgment I have come into this world." Some bright spark said, "Well, I thought he said that he didn't come for condemnation." That's exactly right. He didn't come for condemnation. But judgment is an inevitable consequence of the coming of Jesus. When the light shines, when the division bell sounds, as it were, those who come to the light find it to be the light of life, while those who refuse the light turn away into deeper darkness. Now, it is for this reason that I have said to you in the past what I remind you of again now, namely, that it is a dangerous thing to sit and listen to the preaching of the Bible in church. And the reason it is dangerous lies in the fact that if the teaching of the Bible, if the proclaiming of the good news does not soften your heart, it will harden your heart. If the teaching does not draw you to Christ, it will inevitably drive you from Christ. When you resist the truth, when it is made clear to you, you leave the preacher with only one option, namely, to try again, and the next time, to try and say it even more plainly than before. And in doing so, the preacher then exposes the listener to the risk of a further rejection of the good news. And that listener never knows when that rejection will prove to be the point at which their heart is hardened beyond recovery. I say to you that if in listening you remain unconverted, you are in a dangerous, vulnerable position. That's the significance, is it not, of what we read as a sort of parallel passage in our scripture reading from Isaiah chapter 6. If you care to turn to it, I'll remind you of it. If you don't, I'll quote it for you. Most of us, when we read Isaiah 6, only go as far as verse 8. The declaration of God, the revelation of himself, the response of Isaiah in humility and in contrition and in penitence, the question of God, who will go for us and who will I send? The response of Isaiah, I'll go for you. Will I do? I will go for you. And then usually that becomes the basis of a missionary talk and calling people to serve Jesus and to go out and a very valid missionary talk it is. But it goes on to verse 9, because once Isaiah says he was prepared to go, what a strange commission he receives. And God said, go and tell this people, be ever hearing, but never understanding, be ever seeing, but never perceiving. Make the heart of the people calloused, make their ears dull, close their eyes, otherwise they might see with their eyes, hear with their ears, understand with their hearts, and turn and be healed. What a strange thing to say. What a bizarre commission to be given to a prophet. How are we to understand that? Well, we're helped when we look at the five or so occasions in the New Testament where Isaiah 6 is quoted. But we're also helped by considering the way in which Isaiah responded to that commission. What did he do? Did he take that commission and say, okay, I get it. What I'm supposed to do is make the story so complicated that most people won't be able to get it. Make it so complex and so convoluted that folks will be going, oh, I don't understand that at all. No, he didn't do that. What did he do? He made a commitment to clarity and simplicity. So much so that in chapter 28 of Isaiah, the reaction of people to his prophetic ministry is to say, why is he treating us like kids? Verse 9 of Isaiah 28. Who is he trying to teach? To whom is he explaining his message? To children weaned from their milk? To those just taken from the breast? Why are you coming and speaking so plainly? Speaking as if we were children, talking to us in such ABC language. Well, you see, he understands that by teaching with this clarity and with this simplicity, the imperatives of 9 and 10 in chapter 6 become the inevitable outcome of his ministry. That if the word of God does not shine in to soften, it will shine and it will bake your heart and harden it. If the rain of God's word does not irrigate your soul and soften it up to receive the seed that is planted, it will harden it and make your heart like a corrugated tin roof. If God's word won't save you, what will? Some people are waiting for their own personal miracle, their own personal intervention. And what John tells us in chapter 12 is that even after Jesus had done all of these miraculous signs, still they did not believe in him. And then he goes on to quote exactly Isaiah chapter 6, verses 9 and 10. It's the same thing that you have in the story that Jesus tells of the rich man and Lazarus. Remember? And the rich man dies and goes to hell and looks over and can see Lazarus. It's a picture, it's a metaphor. And he cries out that there would be intervention in the lives of his brothers. And the response is, if there's no point in anybody going to your brothers, because if they will not listen to Moses and the prophets, then they will not listen even though someone should rise from the dead. In other words, the confidence of heaven is in the scriptures. That's why James says, humbly, James 1:21, I think from memory, humbly accept the word planted in you that can save you. Today, if you hear God's voice, do not harden your hearts. If you think for a moment that you can hold the gospel as it is preached to you at arm's length in some kind of intellectual critical detachment, then your very posture reveals the blindness of your own mind. Jesus said, for judgment I have come into this world so that the blind will see and those who see will become blind. There is a division then that is inevitable. Then we come in verse 40 to the question asked by the Pharisees, which is a revealing question. insofar as it reveals how they saw themselves and it reveals how they viewed Jesus. Some Pharisees who were with him heard him say this and asked, "What are we blind to?" You're not suggesting that we're blind, are you, Jesus? You're not actually suggesting that we need to come to you so that we might have our sight restored. It doesn't occur to these characters that they could possibly be blind. It never does to people who are blind, you see. One of the indications of your blindness is that you don't think you're blind. The indication that you're on the way to sight is in the awareness that you're blind. Well, the first thing that the Bible does when the light shines is shows up the darkness. And when the light shines in and shows up our blindness, then we know unless someone makes me see, I am to remain forever blind. But the greatest blindness is the blindness that is wrapped up in religious formalism, such as represented here by these Pharisees. They regard themselves as the guides of the blind. You can read that in Romans 2. They regard themselves as a light that shines to those in the darkness. They regard themselves as instructors of the foolish. Paul mentions all of that when he is arguing to the point in Romans 3 where he says, "And so the whole world is accountable before God, whether you are a Gentile coming from that background or whether you are a Jew feeling yourself to be the custodians of all of this truth." And so it makes their question all the more striking, doesn't it? One can almost hear the sneer on their faces. What, are we blind too? Sense the smugness of their tone. Catch a flavor of the derision directed at Jesus. You can just see this. You know that horrible feeling when you're in a room somewhere and everybody else thinks they're in the know and they ask a question and they just are dissing you and they look at one another like, you know, and you just feel so small and so impoverished by it all. That's what they're doing. Or they're looking at one another going, "So we're blind too, are we, Jesus?" Yeah. But blind they were. So blind, they didn't know how blind they were. They're like the man in Luke 18. Remember the wonderful parable Jesus tells of the Pharisee and the tax collector. And to those confident in their own righteousness and who look down on everybody else, Luke says in Luke 18, Jesus told a story. Context is clear, isn't it? To those who were confident in their own righteousness, to people who were sure they could see, to people who were dead certain that they were not the blind people, to those who were confident in their own righteousness and looked down on everybody else, all those poor people who can't see, Jesus told a parable. There were two men went up to the temple to pray. One was a Pharisee and the other a tax collector. The people nudging one another, "Here we go, good guy, bad guy." The classic Jesus story. There's a good fellow and a bad fellow. I wonder what this one's about. And the Pharisee stood up and prayed about himself. "God, I thank you. I'm not like other men. Robbers, evildoers, adulterers, like this tax collector here. After all, I fast twice a week. I give a tenth of all I get." People would be going, "That's pretty good. Pretty good. Giving him marks out of 10. Jesus said, "But the tax collector stood at a distance. He would not even look up to heaven, but he beat his breast and said, 'God, have mercy on me, a sinner.'" And then the sting in the tail. Jesus says, "I tell you that this man, the tax collector, went home justified before God. For everyone who exalts himself, like the Pharisees, who think they can see, will be humbled, and whoever humbles himself will be exalted." Do you remember the Simeon statement now, holding the baby in his arms? What did he say? "This child is destined for the falling and rising of many in Israel. Until a man or a woman falls at the feet of Jesus and says, 'I am a blind man, I am a blind woman,' they will never rise to see." As long as we sit in the supercilious perspective of the religious formalist declaring, "You know, I have been around church for a long time. My Uncle Jim gave me a Bible when we were married. I know that because I saw it just the other day. I hadn't seen it for years, but I know it's somewhere." You know, that all that kind of thing. "I'm so glad that I don't need to trust in Jesus. I'm so glad that I'm like the Pharisee in this story. I'm not like other men. And actually, I've really upped my contribution since I came here as well, although I don't expect you to know much about that. Jesus turns the whole thing on his head. Oh, you're not suggesting that we're blind, are you, Jesus? You see, our response to Jesus shows what we think of ourselves. And our response to Jesus shows what we think of Jesus. And what they think of Jesus is just actually that he is deluded, that he's a madman, that he's demon-possessed. We saw that before. It comes again in chapter 10. Why listen to him, they said. He's demon-possessed and raving mad. And that for me is one of the great and intriguing things. How it is that people continue to come and listen to the Bible being preached, and actually you've already made your decision concerning Jesus. You've decided that Jesus was either deluded or he was deceitful. Unless you move from one of those two positions to acknowledge that he is who he is, that he is the light of the world, and that those who follow him will not walk in darkness, then you walk out into a darkness that is just completely utter darkness. Now look at how Jesus answers. Verse 39, there's a division. Verse 40, there's a question. And verse 41, there's an answer. The answer that he gives is a puzzling answer. It's certainly not an easy little verse, is it? They were probably expecting Jesus to say, yes, you are a blind bunch, or no, of course you're not blind. You're the Pharisees. You have all the news strapped around your wrists and fastened on your forehead. You've got all the Old Testament scriptures right there, right at your hand. And they probably expected either a yes or a no. But instead of doing that, he does what he does so often. That is, he just reaches in and twists their noses a little bit by responding in what is a paradoxical fashion. Now, let me just quote to you a Phillips paraphrase of this verse, because I think it will help us get the sense of it. Phillips paraphrases verse 41, which here reads, "If you were blind, you would not be guilty of sin. But now that you claim you can see, your guilt remains." It's like a really bad riddle, isn't it? You can say it to yourself 15 times in a row and still not get it. But listen to how Philip does it. "If you were blind," returned Jesus, "nobody could blame you. But as you insist, we can see, your guilt remains." If you were blind, you couldn't be held accountable for your ignorance. That's what he's saying. But since you insist you can see, your guilt remains. And before their very eyes, Jesus has done what God alone can do. If they'd been without any understanding of spiritual things, then of course, there wouldn't have been blameworthy. But because they have a knowledge of this stuff, they're culpable because they are unwilling to see beyond the horizon, as it were, of the Old Testament.
0: 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That is Alistair Begg with a message titled, "Are We Blind Too?" We'll hear the conclusion of this message next weekend. Alistair mentioned today how dangerous it is to continually listen to God's Word preached while remaining unconverted. And if that describes you, I want to encourage you to visit our website, truthforlife.org/thestory. There you'll find a brief video of Alistair explaining the gospel. You'll also find short series that address remaining questions you may have. You can watch or listen to as many of these messages as you'd like. All of it's free. And as we're learning, it's vitally important for us to teach God's word with clarity and with relevance. 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I'm Bob Lapine. Thanks for studying the Bible with us. Meeting Jesus eventually brings us to a crossroads moment. Which way will we turn? Next weekend, we'll explore the options and their consequences. The Bible teaching of Alistair Begg is furnished by Truth for Life, where the learning is for living.

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12: Come to me, all you who have found religion to be a waste of time. Come to me, all you who have tried like mad to be right with God and you don't feel right at all. Come to me, all of you who do not yet grasp the idea that God is merciful, and I'm going to show you his mercy. I'm going to demonstrate that for you.

0: 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I am Robin Mann. Welcome to today's broadcast. Dr. William Boylan is preaching this morning. On Discoveries, we preach Christ. I'll be back at today's close. Now won't you sit back and enjoy another adventure in discovery.
1: Come to me, all you who are weary and burdened, and I will give you rest. Take my yoke upon you and learn from me, for I am gentle and humble in heart, and you will find rest to your souls. For my yoke is easy, and my burden is light. It was probably 22 years ago, in that vicinity, because I think my youngest daughter was about 8 at the time. And I went to the bottom of the stairs and I called her for supper. Come down for supper, supper's on the table. And she didn't appear. I didn't think a lot about it. I had gone out myself to the dining room table, and but she didn't show up. So I said, Alex, go up and tell your sister to come on down for supper. So he traipsed off, and he came back down. He said, well, she won't come. I said, what do you mean she won't come? Go up and tell her to come down for supper. So Alex traipsed up again, and she didn't come down. So he saw that I was about ready to go up, and he said, no, I'll go back up. Now he went back up. Well, and the reason he went back up is he had handcuffed her to her bed. And he was thoroughly enjoying the way in which I was becoming more and more agitated and upset with his little sister. But he knew better than to let me go up and find her up there incarcerated. So he went up. I don't think he thought it completely through himself. Because he must have known that when she came down, she was going to tell why it was that she hadn't heeded my call to come. Well, Jesus says here, come to me. Come to me. It's an invitation, but it's more than an invitation, because it's not just another one of us calling to each other. It's not even just a dad calling to his child to come down for supper. This is the Lord. And when the Lord says come, it's transformed from an invitation to a command. Come to me. It's a command of God. God is speaking, come to me. Now, who is he calling to come? The reason I began to read this back in the 25th verse is because if you will go back and look again at what I read and what that those few verses up to verse 28 say, you'll see that the Lord says, oh, Father, I'm so pleased that you have hidden this from smart people, the wise and the learned. Actually, that's not fair. Because that's not exactly what Jesus meant when he said wise and learned. He really was pointing to the Pharisees, who felt they were in charge of God's law and could tell not only what that law taught, but that they could enforce it. They were the wise and they were the learned. And in their wisdom and their pride, they could not see the real meaning of the very law that they were announcing and teaching and enforcing. They missed the real point. And Jesus had not called the Pharisees to faith. He had called the average person, the fisherman, the tax collector, the man on the street. These are the ones who had, with whom Jesus had a breakthrough. And they began to understand what it was all about for him to be the Messiah, for him to be the Son of God, for him to be the Savior. And so these words lead up, this explanation of Christ himself as to who it is that grasped his call and who it is that doesn't, lead up to the call itself. Lead up to the call, which is to come. And he says, come to me, all of you. Who? Everybody? Well, theoretically, actually, yes. Theoretically, it's everybody. But everybody is not willing or prepared to come. And he then, I believe, in these verses, explains exactly who is amenable, who is ready, who has an open ear. He says, come, all you who are weary and burdened. All of you who are toiling away, all of you who are struggling. Now, I don't think he has in mind the workplace. I don't think he has in the least in mind the idea that people are overworked and should get an extra week's vacation. I don't think that's his subject here. I think, in fact, and you may think so too, that when you want to do something and you love your job and you're enthused, you want to go to work, you want to do it, and if it costs you 14 hours of the day, you actually are tired afterwards because you love what you're doing. But I don't think he's trying to get people out from under the weight of that kind of a burden. The slavery Jesus is talking about here is not the kind of slavery that we meet in the workaday world necessarily. He is really focused on, we can call it, religion. See, that's what he is concerned with in this passage. Now, if we stop at verse 30, we might not grasp that. We might not see exactly what he's saying. Because after all, the Bible is not a string of sayings. Some holy books are just that. They are saying, built upon saying, built upon saying, and you learn all the sayings. The Bible is a history of God's act in the world in the person of Jesus Christ. The context usually makes all the difference. When Matthew goes on to the next 14 verses, we will see the subject that Jesus is on when he speaks these words of comfort, really. Come to me. If you're toiling, you're weary, you're labored, you're burdened, you're weighted down. With what? Trying to keep the law of the Pharisees. That's what's weighting them down. The interpretation of God's law given to the people by the scribes and the Pharisees, who were the learned ones who had been charged with teaching the people the Word of God. And how often do we read in the scriptures that Jesus will say something like this? Woe to you, scribes and Pharisees. You lay great burdens on men's backs and then you won't even offer a finger to help lift them. You won't do anything about it. You just pile it on. You pile it on. You pile it on. I think sometimes people don't go to churches because we're too Pharisaical. And we pile it on. And we pile it on. And we pile it on. I think all summer, Pastor Dan's been trying to get at that. He's been trying to get at that with this series of sermons on how we ought to love one another. And it's our love for one another that will attract the world. That's what happened in the ancient world. Lo, how they loved one another was a mystery to the Romans. They knew nothing of this love for one another. It baffled them, but it attracted them. And before the gospel had been in the world for a century or two, the Roman Empire was defeated. And the Christian faith was normative in the Roman Empire. It wasn't because they had a better theological system. It was because the Romans were baffled and wanted to know more about these people who loved one another. So Jesus here is talking about the weighty teaching and the burdensome teaching of the scribes and the Pharisees. That's what he's talking about. Come to me, all you who have found religion to be a waste of time. Come to me, all you who have tried like mad to be right with God and you don't feel right at all. Come to me, all of you who do not yet grasp the idea that God is merciful, and I'm going to show you his mercy. I'm going to demonstrate that for you. The gospel is an interesting declaration because it does often begin with laying a great burden on us. If you don't know the whole story, you don't know the depth of our depravity and our need and our condition, you won't really appreciate the gospel. But sometimes it's been done, that it's not gone further than the depravity and the need. Religion has been a challenge for somebody to get out from under that in their own strength. And we have no strength to do it. Nobody does. And that's what Jesus is really driving at here. Come to me, all you who have been burdened and weighed down and know you can't do what God demands. He says, be perfect as I am perfect. In the Sermon on the Mount, Jesus says, you've heard it said, you shall

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4: Yoke. He is distinguishing his yoke from their yoke. What is his yoke? Well, he says it right in that verse. My yoke is me. Learn from me. I think what he really means is learn me. Learn to be me. Learn to be like me. Learn from me. Learn what it means for me to be me. I don't know if we can say it enough, you get a full orbed idea of what he's saying. I was listening to an audio version of a book on Ted Williams. When Ted Williams came to Boston in 1939, he was a pariah. He was an undisciplined kid. Every time there would be a little bit of criticism in the Boston papers, he would so take it to heart that he would lash out and he would curse and scream, and he was just unwieldy as a guy. The worse he acted, the worse the papers treated him. And you probably, if you've been a Bostonian at all, you probably know the saga of Ted Williams and the press. It has not been a good relationship. It has not been a good marriage. But it turns out that there was a young man in 1939 named Jim Carroll. And Jim Carroll had been invited by one of the Boston pitchers to an event. And he had gone to Fenway Park and he was sitting there in his car. And this Cadillac pulled in, and out stepped Ted Williams. And Ted Williams walked over to the car and said, Are you waiting for, I think it was Ellis Kinder, but I may have the wrong pitcher. And the man says, yes, but he was very intimidated. It was Ted Williams. And Ted said, well, I am too. Let's go get breakfast. One thing led to another, and it turned out that he befriended this Jim Carroll, and he'd often call him. Neither one were married, as I understood it. And so they became friends, and Ted would say, hey, let's take a ride along the Charles River, or let's do this, or let's do that. And he'd always call up Jim Carroll. And Jim Carroll said in this testimony he gave regarding his relationship to Ted Williams, he said, I began to see life from inside Ted Williams. I began to see about him. I began to know him. I began to understand why he was who he was, because I was there when the people came up to him, and when he was hit with these newspaper articles, and when these things happened to him, I was right there. I saw it right from his point of view. I think that's kind of what Jesus is saying. I'm going to offer you to see life in the world with my eyes. I'm going to have you learn of me. Learn from me. And who am I? What you're going to learn to be is meek and lowly of heart. That's the lesson. That's the lesson. It's true of Christ. He was talking about himself, but he's saying you're going to learn of me. Now, I like the word meek better than gentle. Now, I'll tell you why. Gentle gives the idea of just rolling with the punches. Just gentle. And that's good. I mean, it is good not to be retaliatory and hateful and spiteful and revengeful. That's good. But I think the word there, pros in the Greek, really means meek. And what meek really is what Moses really was. Moses was the most meek man in all the earth. He happened to confront Pharaoh, devastate his nation with plagues, part of the Red Sea. And he was the most meek man in all the earth. So I don't think gentle completely captures the thought. Because what it is to be meek in the way Christ means it here, and Moses was, is that I will take every word of God and I will devour it. If I don't understand it, I will still receive it. I will believe it. I will believe it till I understand it. I will live not by my mind, not by bread alone, but by every word that proceeds from the mouth of God. That is what it means to be meek. So Jesus says, I am meek. And then he says,

0: humble, lowly of heart. That's the gospel, the humility of Christ. There's a song, it's written in Philippians chapter 2. He, though he were in the form of God, did not think equality with God something to be held or grasped, but instead he emptied himself and took the form of a servant. And being found in servant form, he humbled himself. Isn't it interesting where the word humbled or humble is introduced in that song? It was not humbling for Jesus Christ to become a human being. That is not humbling. We are a little less than God. Little less than God. We are the bearers of God's image. God speaks to us as friend to friend. When Jesus became a man, that was not humiliating for him. Emptying? Oh, yes. Because as a man, he couldn't do, or shall I say, use his own powers. He had to rely on his Father's word, and he did only what his Father told him to do. He was meek, but he was emptied of self. Then, being emptied, then he humbled himself. And to humble himself meant he took the cross. He humbled himself and became obedient to death. That's the curse of God. Not just death, but death on a cross. That's the death inflicted on a malefactor. That's a person who is cursed of God. That's why Paul had such a hard time believing the gospel. Because he believed, cursed is he that hangs on a tree. And Jesus was hung on a tree to die. And he says, how can the Messiah of God, how can the Son of God, how can God? Well, how can Jesus be the God he claims to be and be cursed? I don't get it. Well, on Damascus Road, he got it. He discovered that Jesus had been wounded for his transgression. He had been bruised for Paul's iniquity. Upon him was laid Paul's sin. And when Paul understood that there but by God's grace go I, his life was transformed. Jesus has come and learned of me. And that's what you'll learn. You'll learn to be meek and lowly in heart. And you'll find rest. Rest to your soul. Twice he used the word rest. Come to me, all you who labor heavy laden, I'll give you rest. Take my yoke upon you and learn from me. For I am meek. I am gentle and lowly. I'm lowly in heart. And you shall find rest. I don't think it's an accident that the next chapter goes on to talk about the day of rest. The Sabbath. Now, I'm not a Sabbatarian. I'm with Paul. Paul says, yes, if you believe in the Sabbath day, keep it. Because otherwise you'll violate your conscience. If you believe every day's alike, do it. Otherwise you'll violate your conscience. Because all of God's laws that were promulgated in the Old Testament were signs to show the truth. But when the truth comes, the signs disappear. So we don't have dietary laws. We don't have to do all the things that the ancient Israelites had to do when they slaughtered their animals or whatever else they did in the temple. There is no more temple, not in terms of building somewhere. We are the temple. The altar is the cross. The sacrifice is the Lamb of God. It's all come true. So we have to ask ourselves, what was the Sabbath symbolizing? Why a Sabbath? Why a Sabbath rest? Let me suggest to you that the reason for the Sabbath was in order for us to profess and for us to show that we believe that all comes from God. We receive his provision, we believe his promise, and we live that way. And that is resting in him. In other words, the promises of God are all backed by his provision. He doesn't make any promise he hasn't also pledged to provide. If we have a command is a promise in disguise. Come to me, You mean if I come, you'll receive me? That's the implication. The implication is I have provided a way to receive you. And if I say come and you obey my command, you will discover that you can come. I will be there to accept you. I won't give the command without the provision to meet that command. Because the command is a veiled promise. And that's what's in this text. And I thought this morning that I had an affirmation from the Lord in a miraculous way. It was about 6:45 this morning. I've seen a lot of sunrises because when I go for my coffee, I go out to the highway and down. And it's sunrise usually when I'm driving. So I get to see the sunrises almost every morning over the marshes. It's beautiful. But this morning, it was something extraordinary. And I almost was tempted to call all the artists who are sitting here and give you a buzz and say, you ought to get out there and paint this one. Because I've never seen this before. And maybe it's because I was thinking of the text. I don't know. But I was driving, and when I turned the corner by Governor Dummer Academy, which is my straightaway right into the highway, and I'm looking at the marshes, and I'm looking at it, it was the most astounding view I'd ever seen. Because the sun was just exactly right. And all the low-lying clouds, like thunderclouds, were all dark and foreboding. But the clouds way up high and way out to sea were all lighted and red. And I saw the black thunderclouds backed by the red, the crimson clouds behind them. And it was brilliant. And I said, that's what the text means, isn't it, Lord? That we see the thunderclouds and they seem to doom us until we get the crimson cloud bright behind them. And we see that you've already made provision. There's something behind those clouds. That weightiness of life, those burdens, there's something behind it. And what behind it is a person who says, come to me. All you who labor and are heavy laden, I will give you rest. Take my yoke upon you and learn from me. I am meek and lowly in heart, and you will find rest to your souls. My burden is easy. My burden is light.
1: 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I am Robin Mann, speaking on behalf of Dr. Boylan, our engineer William Walker, and the members of the Byfield Parish Church. 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
7: When George Washington accepted command of the Continental Army, Americans were fighting a king and determined not to replace one form of unchecked power with another. Washington understood the difference between authority and ownership. In 1775, he declared, "When we assume the soldier, we did not lay aside the citizen." Even as commander of America's army, Washington remembered that he remained one of the people and that the power entrusted to him was never his to keep. He did not fight to rule America. He fought so Americans could govern themselves. Washington's example gave the young nation something more than victory. It gave America a standard for leadership. Those who hold power must remain accountable to the people they serve. Because in a free nation, leadership is not ownership. It is a duty and a trust.
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9: 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I'm Keith Stevens, and welcome to Keep the Faith.
10: And I'm Donna Cruz. 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And it sounds something like this.
11: Fear you don't own.
10: Always bad. If you're standing on a cliff and you're afraid, that's probably real healthy fear. But sometimes our bodies tell us something's dangerous, but it's more of an emotional danger or a vulnerability that we're afraid of.
12: And I reached out and I found her hand and I squeezed it and I said, "Oh no, you are not nobody." And I asked her her name and I told her mine. And after we visited, I walked away with my son and I thought, Nobody is a nobody. With every act of love, we bring
13: the kingdom come. When you're making a decision, you have to make a choice. Next on Keep the Faith, do you let fear be your guide or something else?

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1: I'm Donna Cruz. One of the most paralyzing things in the world can be a decision. Emily P. Freeman wants to help you get to the root of it. She's written a new book called The Next Right Thing, a simple, soulful practice for making life decisions.
2: I think when it comes to decisions in our lives, big or small, and we feel stuck, I think one question we can ask ourselves is, am I being led by love or pushed by fear? And fear is not always bad. If you're standing on a cliff and you're afraid, that's probably real healthy fear. But sometimes our bodies tell us something's dangerous, but it's more of an emotional danger or a vulnerability that we're afraid of. And so building those muscles of discernment, of listening to our life, of listening to God and people who know us and who know God, that can be a healthy practice. Am I waiting because this is a sacred space of me waiting to listen to God? Or am I waiting to make this decision because I'm scared? And that sacred wait versus that scared wait, it's all the same letters, just a little bit flip them around. And we can discover, oh, is this a fearful place? Or am I being led by love? And can I listen to the voice of love?
3: When fear

You want to get to the mountaintop, but you don't want to climb. So let's say you don't climb the mountain, and all of a sudden a helicopter takes you to the mountaintop. You're not going to have the fortitude mentally, spiritually, emotionally, physically to navigate and manage a mountaintop experience if you haven't climbed there. Success is not an elevator. It is a staircase. So start stepping. And you'll be surprised when you start taking the small steps, that those steps will lead you eventually even higher than you thought it was possible that you could climb. You want

0: Step away.
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1: Hi, I'm Keith Stevens. Maybe you've wondered if your life really matters and thought that anyone else could do what you do. Jennifer Rothschild, who's written books like Me, Myself, and Lies, says that may be true, but no one can be who you are. Jennifer lost her sight as a teenager, but has lived a remarkable life despite the obstacles.
2: My son was a freshman in college, and we went to visit him during Parents Weekend. We met his residence director, we met some professors, and then we went into the cafeteria, and a woman greeted me. And so when she greeted me, I just simply said, "Now, tell me, who are you?" And she hesitated, and I thought, oh no, I probably should know who she is. And then I realized, well, she probably doesn't realize that I'm blind, that I can't see her. And just as I was figuring all that out, she hesitated, must have looked down at my cane, and she said, oh, ma'am, I'm nobody. I'm just a cafeteria worker. And I reached out and I found her hand and I squeezed it. And I said, oh no, you are not nobody. You're not just a cafeteria worker. And I asked her name and I told her mine. And after we visited, I walked away with my son and I thought, nobody is a nobody. Everybody is a somebody. But sometimes we can feel invisible and we can associate who we are with what we do. And we think if what we do isn't important, we're not important. But who we are and how we feel is not the same thing. And who we are and what we do are not the same thing. We are loved, accepted, and complete, beautiful children of God.
3: You

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1: You know, sometimes we think, well, why doesn't God just stop everybody from making bad choices? Well, that means he would have to stop us from being human, because part of being human, being made in his image, is being intelligent beings with the capacity to choose. And if he forces us so that we just choose good, then we're not choosing at all. He's choosing on our behalf.
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12: When George Washington accepted command of the Continental Army, Americans were fighting a king and determined not to replace one form of unchecked power with another. Washington understood the difference between authority and ownership. In 1775, he declared, "When we assume the soldier, we do not lay aside the citizen." Even as commander of America's army, Washington remembered that he remained one of the people, and that the power entrusted to him was never his to keep. He did not fight to rule America. He fought so Americans could govern themselves. Washington's example gave the young nation something more than victory. It gave America a standard for leadership. Those who hold power must remain accountable to the people they serve. Because in a free nation, leadership is not ownership. It is a duty and a trust.
13: This is Bishop Brenda White, the senior pastor of Faith Christian Church International. Most High God, our hearts are grieved by the ongoing injustices in our city, our country, and our world. Injustice of any kind, God, robs us of our peace and causes us pain. And right now we are in pain as a country, as a people. It is doubtful, God, that anyone who has lived long enough or has had a heart does not feel the pain of such inequities, whether directly or indirectly. But God, we are confident that you feel our pain as well, and for that we are grateful. It is in your name and for your glory, O God, that we kneel together in solidarity, peace, and solemnity so that we can stand together in victory on these issues of justice and equity. In Jesus' name, amen.
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15: 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And he goes to bed happy.

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1: Hi, I'm Donna Cruz. It's right up there with finding lasting youth, finding the secret to true happiness. Well, Max Licato to the rescue. 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
2: I talk about two mythical characters, one named Mo and one named Joe. Mo expects everybody to make him happy all the time. He expects the person at the valet to remember his name. He expects that everybody in the office to ask him how he's doing. He expects his wife to prepare his breakfast. And since he has so many expectations of other people, he's really a miserable person. Contrast him with Joe. Joe decides he's going to make everybody happy. He's in charge of other people's happiness.

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1: 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But the problem is we simply don't know how to put those kind of brakes on our lives. So when you

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3: My wife is 37, and she's had 7 surgeries. And her last surgery, she had problems getting intubated. So she broke down and cried. And I told her that there's a reason. There's always a reason God does this. God doesn't always show us, but he happened to show her why. They actually had a machine that could intubate her non-invasively without having to go through. And they had to find this, and the hospital actually bought the equipment. And now, because of her having to go through that little bit of trouble, I told her, think of all of the people that they're going to be able to help now with this machine because it's less invasive. And that was God showing her that through your troubles, there's light at the end of the tunnel.

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2: You're not alone. And if you needed a reminder about that, you're in the right place. Welcome to Keep the Faith. I'm Donna Cruz.
3: And I'm Keith Stevens. And hope is found here in songs and stories like these. Nothing stays the same. Oh, can we
4: 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Oh. 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Where am I going to go? What am I going to do? Because I can't work. I can't do anything.
5: That imagination that allows you to imagine what you need to avoid here. 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
2: 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The classic Gloria Gaynor song, I Will Survive.

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1: I'm Keith Stevens, and sometimes your worst setbacks are setups. They're setups for something great. Just ask Gloria Gaynor.
2: Amazing grace.
1: She has a faith-based album called Testimony, but you may know her better from her smash hits like the iconic I Will Survive. That song has more meaning to it than you might realize.
3: I had been in hospital. I had surgery on my spine because I'd fallen backwards over monitored on stage doing a performance and woke up the next morning paralyzed from the waist down. I'm in the hospital wondering what's going to happen to me, where am I going to go? What am I going to do? Because I can't work. I can't do anything. But I've been praying, and I left the hospital, quite honestly, confident that God was going to do something, just not knowing what. And I get a phone call from the record company, who had said they were not going to renew my contract. They were just going to let it die, that they were not going to do that. So they sent me out to L.A. to record. I said, well, I like songs that are meaningful, that have great lyrics that touch people's hearts. They said, well, we think you're the one we've been waiting for to record this song that we wrote 2 years ago. So I've always believed that God said to them, look, sit down, write this song, and hold on to it. I'm going to send you

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1: Imagine getting this kind of news. Karen Collins was in her 20s. 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
1: Hi, I'm Donna Cruz. When you're feeling stuck, you need a different perspective, something that will trigger change. Andy Andrews helps all kinds of people achieve their best in life, and he contributes regularly here on Keep the Faith. His latest book, The Bottom of the Pool, just might join his list of New York Times bestsellers. In it, he reveals a key ingredient to success that's often overlooked.
2: You know, you read biographies of great people who didn't have a lot of self-discipline. You read biographies of great people who succeeded in unbelievable things and they didn't have a lot of money. And you read biographies of people who did incredible things and they didn't have a lot of education. But you will never read a biography of somebody who did some great things and didn't have a great imagination. So we're not talking about a Walt Disney kind of imagination. We're talking about that kind of creative thinking, that imagination that allows you to imagine what you need to avoid here. It allows you to imagine what the answer may be, and it allows you to imagine a future that you can move toward. And so you can click that into gear. If I say to you, how do we get this car that won't start from the front yard to the backyard? And you might say to me, I don't know. My question to you would be, okay, well, if you did know, what would you do first? I don't know. Okay, but imagine you did know. Now, let's just imagine. I mean, let's put that on the board. Imagine you knew. So what's going on? You can put that imagination into gear. I mean, it sounds silly, but if you think you don't have an imagination that works well, I want you just to imagine that you have a great one. That's all this is.
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0: Sometimes all you need is a story to remind you that there's hope. Steve Brown has one of those. 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
1: I hear in some places in Alaska, when a child does something wrong, they put a rock in the kid's backpack. If the child does something good, they take one out. I've been doing that most of my life. In fact, I have so many rocks on my back, I'm beginning to look like a worn-out, bow-legged old cowboy. But if I work hard, I can fake it and straighten up. Then God told me that He could fix the problem. I thought He wanted to take the rocks away, but He didn't. He wanted the backpack. That's what the cross is all about. Run to Jesus. He'll take your backpack, too. I'm Steve Brown. You think about that. For more encouraging stories, plus a free gift, go to youthinkaboutthat.org.
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7: When George Washington accepted command of the Continental Army, Americans were fighting a king and determined not to replace one form of unchecked power with another. Washington understood the difference between authority and ownership. In 1775, he declared, "When we assume the soldier, we did not lay aside the citizen." Even as commander of America's army, Washington remembered that he remained one of the people and that the power entrusted to him was never his to keep. He did not fight to rule America. He fought so Americans could govern themselves. Washington's example gave the young nation something more than victory. It gave America a standard for leadership. Those who hold power must remain accountable to the people they serve. Because in a free nation, leadership is not ownership. It is a duty and a trust.
8: I've been going down to these glory nights on Wednesday night. 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They don't feel worthy enough. They think their problem is too big. Go down there. Be open-minded. Get down to St. John's and let God heal you. He doesn't want you to carry the pain, folks.
9: That's right.
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11: comes from. Life is so busy. Next on Keep the Faith, the importance of slowing down for just a moment.

0: This is Keep the Faith.
1: I'm Keith Stevens. Run, run, run, go, go, go. So much of life is dictated by the clock. And in the process of doing what's urgent, maybe you miss out on what's meaningful. That was true for Valerie Burton and her family. So they decided to take a step back and evaluate the time they're given. She shares her stories in her book, It's About Time.
2: You know, you have to have a vision for what it would look like to spend your time well. But in that vision, have these key markers. Like, what are the things that let you know you're on track? In our family, some of our experiments actually ended up leading to us moving. We moved just a few miles away to a property where we have some land and we have horses. My husband grew up with horses and our house faces west so we can see the sunset. They're really spectacular. So we just started making it a daily ritual to go out on the porch and look at the sunset. And for us, even though that's not a huge change, it's just a decision to stop and spend some time together to notice, I mean, the divine beauty that is right in front of us every single day if we want to stop. So for you, maybe it's not the sunset. Maybe it's something else. Figure out what it looks like for you to do one more meaningful thing than you've been doing, to slow down for a moment and do something that feels right for you.

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3: The first boyfriend I ever had, and I were, we dated on and off for about 4 years. He was a bit of a bad boy, roughneck, and we broke up for the last time when I was about 18 years old. And 25 years later, I ran into an old friend of ours. They told me he was in prison. So I wrote him a letter, and then he called me, and the first thing he said to me was, I need you to know that I've turned my life over to God. I don't do any of those things anymore, and I never will again. And he got out of prison last June. We got married, and then 3 weeks later, he was diagnosed with bone marrow cancer, and he died this past July. So we only got a year together. But what he didn't know when I first spoke to him was that my mother had passed away 5 years earlier, and I had just really gotten away from God. And I know without a doubt that God used him as a vessel to bring me back to my faith.

0: 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Coming up next, A New Beginning with Greg Laurie, a pre-recorded program sponsored by Harvest Christian Fellowship.
1: You know if you're a hypocrite. You know. Everyone thinks you're such a spiritual man, such a spiritual woman, but you know what's going on. You know that you're doing fill-in-blank here.
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1: It's been said, you can fool all of the people some of the time. You can fool some of the people all of the time, but you can't fool God any of the time.

0: In the movie industry, they talk about the suspension of disbelief. It's all make-believe, right? But they try to make the costumes and the special effects and the acting so convincing that it suspends our disbelief. They hope we forget it's fake, or fiction if you prefer. Today on A New Beginning, Pastor Greg Laurie points out some people sort of act their way through life. They try to suspend our disbelief about how they're really living. Well, see, that's a fruitless pursuit.
1: So we're in the book of Acts in this series that we're calling The Upside Down Life. And now we're going to see some of the challenges that they faced. Oh, we've seen the Holy Spirit poured out and, you know, thousands of people believing on the day of Pentecost. We've seen a man raised up who was unable to walk from his youth. We've seen a lot of preaching, a lot of powerful things. Now we're going to see some sinful things, because this is real world life that we're looking at here. This story shows that the early church was not all about romance and redemption. They also had flaws and sinful people, and we see how Jesus dealt with these people. Now, Barnabas is seen giving a gift to the church for the use of ministry. So Ananias and Sapphira see this, and they think, wow, look at how the people appreciate this. We want to be seen as virtuous people too. So this is what happens next. And one of the most shocking stories in the Bible, quite candidly. Acts chapter 5, starting in verse 1. I'm reading from the New Living Translation. There was a man named Ananias, who with his wife Sapphira sold some property. He brought part of the property to the apostles, but claimed it was the full amount. His wife agreed to this deception. Underline that, this deception. Then Peter said, Ananias, why has Satan filled your heart? You lied to the Holy Spirit, and you kept some of the money for yourself. This property was yours to sell or not sell, as you wish or not. And after selling it, the money was yours to keep or to give away. Why would you do a thing like this? You're not lying to us, you're lying to God. And as soon as Ananias heard these words, he fell to the ground and died. And everyone who heard about it was terrified. Well, then some young men wrapped him in a sheet, took him out and buried him. About 3 hours later, his wife comes in, not knowing what had happened. Peter asks her, what was this price you and your husband received for the land? She said, yeah, that was the price. Peter said, how could the two of you even think of doing a thing like this, conspiring together to test the Spirit of the Lord? You might underline that phrase, test the Spirit of the Lord. Just outside that door are the young men who buried your husband, and they'll carry you out too. And instantly, she fell to the floor and died, and the young men saw she was dead, and they carried her out and buried her beside her husband. And great fear gripped the entire church and all the others who heard what happened. We'll stop there. How's that for a story? Wow. Why did God deal so severely with these two people? Because they committed a specific sin against the Spirit that still can be committed today. They lied to the Spirit of God. Verse 4, you've not lied to men, but to God. Their sin was they lied to the Holy Spirit. The Holy Spirit is a member of the Trinity, Father, Son, and Holy Spirit. The Holy Spirit has a will. The Holy Spirit has a personality. The Holy Spirit can be specifically sinned against. There are specific sins identified in the Bible that can be committed against the Holy Spirit. For instance, you can insult the Spirit. You can resist the Spirit. You can lie to the Spirit, as the story here shows, and you can blaspheme the Spirit. So what is this about? Again, Ananias and Sapphira were hypocrites. They were playing a part. They were pretending to be something that they were not. They wanted people to think they were really devoted to God when they weren't. Now, before we criticize them, let's just ask ourselves this question. Have we ever done anything like this? The answer is yes. You know, some people always say, I'm going to really just, you know, sing louder and lift my hands higher. And that's all good. We want that. But don't do it in a way where you're drawing unnecessary attention to yourself. God doesn't like it when you do that. Better to be an honest sinner than a lying saint. So don't put this show on. That's what Ananias and Sapphira were doing. They were pretending to be something they were not. The hypocrite extraordinaire was Judas Iscariot. I don't know why it is, but whenever I type the words Judas Iscariot in my Word document and I run spell check, they want to change the last name Iscariot to Escargot. Just Word does not understand the word Iscariot. Judas Iscariot. So that was Judas's French brother. I don't know if you know about him. Or maybe his brother who likes snails. I'm not sure. No, there is no Judas Iscariot, but there was a Judas Iscariot. And he was a great deceiver. In fact, he was perceived as one of the more virtuous of the disciples. On one occasion, when a woman brought a very expensive perfume to anoint Jesus with, probably a family heirloom worth a lot of money, and she knew he was going to die and she wanted to do something sacrificial, it was Judas Iscariot who spoke up and said, "This is not good stewardship. Could this not have been sold and the money given to the poor?" All the other apostles probably thought, "Yeah, you know, he's got a point. That is true." But then John tells us, yeah, he said this not because he cared about the poor, but because he was stealing money, because he was the treasurer. So Judas put on a good show to show this when Jesus in the upper room said, "One of you is going to betray me." To each disciple, they said, "Is it me?" They didn't all point in unison at Judas and say, "It's Judas, isn't it?" They didn't know. No one suspected it. And then the ironic thing is Judas betrays our Lord for 30 pieces of silver. He goes to the religious leaders and he says, "The one I kiss, that's the one you're looking for." So they go into the Garden of Gethsemane where Christ is there with his disciples. He's just literally sweat blood as he's under the pressure of what is about to come. And as Judas approaches Christ with the temple guard with their swords and their shields and their spears and their torches, Jesus says, "Friend, why have you come?" Did Jesus know why Judas was coming? Of course. He had already called him out in the upper room and said, "You're the one who will betray me." But unnoticed by Judas, Christ was offering this betrayer one last chance to repent. But Judas was such a hypocrite, he betrays Jesus with a kiss. Why not just point at him and say, "There he is, get him"? Because in religious art, you always know who Jesus is. Everyone has sort of dusty robes and muted colors. Jesus is a pure white robe, just came from the dry cleaners, with a blue sash. Where did the blue sash come from? I don't know, but Jesus has the blue sash, right? Well, that's religious art. That's not reality. He blended into a crowd like any other man would. He didn't glow in the dark, you know. So Judas had to say, "The guy I kiss, that's Jesus." But when he betrays our Lord with a kiss, in the Greek, it's implied that he kissed him over and over again. He wanted to appear devout, even though he was literally betraying the Lord. What a horrible thing. And that is what a hypocrite does. It's been said, you can fool all of the people some of the time. You can fool some of the people all of the time, but you can't fool God any of the time. Am I talking to a hypocrite right now? If so, please stand up. No, don't. You probably wouldn't. But you know if you're a hypocrite. You know. Like right now you're sitting here in church with your wife and your family, or you're alone and everyone thinks you're such a spiritual man, such a spiritual woman. But you know what's going on. You know you're going to go home and look at porn. You know you're in an extramarital relationship. You know you're living in a lifestyle that's contrary to scripture. You know that you're lying to people to make more money. You know that you're doing fill in blank here. And you keep doing it and you have no intention of stopping that thing. That's hypocrisy. Now, if you tell me I come in with a struggle and I need help and I need prayer, that's understood. There's a difference between that person and the other person. Don't be that person because you're lying to the Spirit.
0: Pastor Greg Laurie will have the second half of his message in just a moment.
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0: Well, we're talking about lying and other significant spiritual dangers today as Pastor Greg presents his message, Honest to God. Let's continue.
1: I mentioned specific sins that can be committed against the Spirit. There's lying to the Spirit and there's grieving the Spirit. That's mentioned in Ephesians where Paul says, don't grieve the Spirit. And he talks about anger and backbiting and slander and other things that you can do to actually make the Holy Spirit sad or sorrowful. There's another sin you can commit against the Spirit called quenching the Spirit. The Bible says, quench not the Spirit. What does that mean? That means that you're trying to stop the Spirit from the work he wants to do in your life. The idea is of quenching a fire. You know, like when you go camping. How many of you like to camp? Right, okay. Some people like to go glamping. That's the new thing, right? Sort of a nicer version of camping. There was giant motorhomes with big TVs on the outside and okay, whatever. So you're out at your campsite and you set up your fire and it's time to break camp. So you extinguish the fire. Can't just leave fires going, right? But sometimes the Holy Spirit will prompt you to do something. The Holy Spirit will say, I want you to put that phone down and open your Bible. The Holy Spirit says, I want you to start a conversation with that person. He doesn't say it audibly, but it's sort of a nudge. It's a leading to just go do that thing. I want you to do this. And we'll say, no, no. That's quenching the Spirit, you see. So Ananias and Sapphira, they were lying to the Spirit. And if you're a hypocrite, sooner or later, one day you will have to face the music. There was a band back in the 90s. A lot of you won't even know who I'm talking about. Some of you will. They were called Milli Vanilli. Does anyone remember Milli Vanilli? All the old people, right? So they were a duo. And they had a song with the title, Girl, You Know It's True. And they even won a Grammy for it. They sold 30 million records. But then it came out that Milli Vanilli actually never sang that song. They had some session singers come into the studio and record it, and Milli and Vanilli, the two guys that made up this group, would just sort of lip sync and dance to the song, and then it came out and they had to return their Grammy and they had to face the music. And that statement, face the music, goes back to the early days of Japan. The story is told of a man who wanted to be in the imperial orchestra to play for the emperor. But the problem was this man could not play a note, but he was very wealthy and affluent. So the conductor allowed him to join the imperial orchestra. And when the orchestra was playing, he would be like acting as though he was playing a flute when he wasn't playing a single note. And that went on for years, but he enjoyed the prestige that came with being in that orchestra. And that continued on until a new conductor took the orchestra over. And he told the orchestra that he wanted to audition each player personally. They had to perform in his presence. Well, the flautist was very nervous because he knew he could not play. But finally, he was called in after he called in sick a couple times. And he appeared before the conductor. And it was clear that he was a fraud. Thus, he had to face the music, you see. So Ananias and Sapphira had to face the music, and one day we will have to do the same. Do not be a hypocrite. And if you are a hypocrite, repent of it and ask God to forgive you of your sin. I've mentioned some of the sins you can commit against the Holy Spirit. Let me mention one more. And I'm probably asked about this particular sin more than any other. What is the blasphemy of the Holy Spirit? Okay, so the Bible talks about resisting the Spirit. Stephen, that we'll talk about later in the book of Acts, was preaching to the religious leaders, the Sanhedrin, and he said to them, why do you resist the Spirit as your fathers did? To resist the Spirit means that I say, no, I don't want Christ in my life. The Holy Spirit has come to convince us of our sin and of righteousness and of judgment. The Holy Spirit shows me my need for Jesus, not to drive me away in despair, but to draw me to Christ. So when I say no to him, I'm resisting the Spirit. Then it can get even worse and you can insult the Spirit. Certainly don't want to do that. That's effectively implying that you would acknowledge that Jesus died on a cross for your sins. And you would say, I frankly could care less. I want nothing to do with him or his offer of forgiveness. That's an insult to the Spirit. So I can resist the Spirit. Then I can insult the Spirit. And it all culminates with blaspheming the Spirit. What does that mean? That means that I completely reject Christ as Savior and Lord. And that is the only unforgivable sin. Because the Bible says, how can we escape if we neglect so great a salvation? So maybe there's someone I'm talking to here that is sort of resisting. Like, I believe it's true, but I don't really want this in my life right now. And, you know, maybe some other time. And then there's somebody else that's saying, I don't know if I think it's true or not. I just reject it. And someone else, your heart has gotten so hard, you don't even care anymore. Be careful, because you can go beyond a point of no return. The Bible says, harden not your heart. If you can hear his voice. In Revelation 22:17, we read, the Spirit and the bride say, come. Let him that hears this say, come. Let him who is thirsty come. And whoever desires, let him drink freely from the water of life. You see, God wants to satisfy your deep spiritual thirst. That's really what you're longing for in life. And we try to satisfy this thirst sometimes with relationships, or with possessions, or with drugs, or alcohol, or even religion. None of those things will satisfy that thirst. Only Christ will satisfy it. A relationship with him. So the Holy Spirit is saying, this is for you. Right now, I'm talking to somebody that is sensing this draw, this tug, this pull from the Holy Spirit. It's up to you. How you're going to react. You can say, yes, Lord, come into my life. Or you can say, no, I don't want it. And besides, there's too many hypocrites in the church. Get over that. You think that's going to hold water on judgment day? That's an excuse and you know it. Jesus never said, follow my people. He said, follow me. Okay? Just because there's hypocrites doesn't really mean anything. This is about you and God. Just because someone else messes it up has nothing to do with this offer of forgiveness that he offers to you at this very moment. Jesus died on that cross for your sin, and he rose again from the dead. And now he stands at the door of your life and he knocks. And if you hear his voice and open the door, he will come in. Don't resist the Spirit. Don't insult the Spirit. And God forbid that someone listening to me right now blasphemes the Spirit. If you have any sense of seeing your need for Jesus, you have not gone beyond that point of no return. But don't keep putting this off, because you could. So we're going to close in prayer, and I'm going to give an opportunity for anybody here that wants to respond to the work of the Holy Spirit and believe in Jesus to do it right here, right now. Let's pray. Father, I thank you for the work of the Holy Spirit. He is here right now, working in our midst. And I pray that your Holy Spirit will work in the hearts of those that do not know you and help them to see their need for Jesus. While our heads are bowed and our eyes are closed, maybe there's somebody here that needs Jesus today. The Holy Spirit has been drawing you. Will you respond to him? Will you come to Christ now? If you will, if you want to, just pray this prayer after me, right where you sit. If you want Jesus to forgive you of your sin, just pray, Lord Jesus, I know that I'm a sinner, but I know that you're the Savior who died on the cross for my sin and rose again from the dead. I turn from my sin now, and I choose to follow you from this moment forward. In Jesus' name I pray. Amen.

0: 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You've got a list of the chapters in front of you.
1: Yes.
0: Which chapter do you think long-time Christians need the most, even if they never admit it?
1: I would say probably sharing the good news, and that's a section on sharing the gospel. You know, what I found, Dave, is young believers are the most excited about sharing their faith. And the problem is, as we grow in the Lord, as we've known the Lord for many years, we do that less and less. And actually, not only is it good for the people that you're sharing the gospel with, but it's good for you. You see, it is life-giving to share the gospel. And it's something that every believer needs to be engaged in. So in this section of sharing the gospel, we talk about how to bring in the catch, how to bait the hook, how to communicate effectively, and a whole lot more, just like how to do it and how to do it effectively. So, I mean, but, you know, honestly, I have a chapter on read the Bible, and there's so many believers that don't do that on a regular basis. The same can be said of being involved in your church. So many believers are not involved in their church as they ought to be. So there's something here for everyone, and I think that you'll find these truths in this book are biblical and practical and hopeful, really encouraging for you. So let us send you a copy of this new book, What Every Growing Christian Needs to Know, for your gift of any size.
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1: When George Washington accepted command of the Continental Army, Americans were fighting a king and determined not to replace one form of unchecked power with another. Washington understood the difference between authority and ownership. In 1775, he declared, "When we assume the soldier, we do not lay aside the citizen." Even as commander of America's army, Washington remembered that he remained one of the people and that the power entrusted to him was never his to keep. 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It gave America a standard for leadership. Those who hold power must remain accountable to the people they serve. Because in a free nation, leadership is not ownership. 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
3: Thomas Arnold has described perfectly what sets Christianity apart from all other world religions. He wrote, "The distinction between Christianity and all other systems of religion consists largely in this, that in other religions, men are found seeking after God, while Christianity is God seeking after men." The central figure of Christianity, Jesus Christ, not only demonstrated that he was God, he also said that he came to seek lost mankind and save all who would believe in him. 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
5: I feel like nobody is talking about the greatest threat to children right now. 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
8: A difficult problem or question is often referred to as a chestnut. Today we have such a chestnut that has been pondered by the greatest theological minds throughout the centuries. And on this broadcast, it will not only be discussed but answered. The chestnut is... could Jesus have sinned? Oh.

0: We want to welcome you to the question and answer program with our Bible teacher, Dr. J. Vernon McGee. And this is a ministry of the Through the Bible Radio Network. Now, normally on this program, we hear Dr. McGee's answers to three or four questions. But actually today, we have only one. And it comes from a listener in Woodstock, New Brunswick, Canada, who says, during a Bible study, a question was asked whether Jesus could have sinned. A local minister was cited as saying that, yes, he could have sinned. What is your position on this issue?
1: Now, as we come to the question, of course, it refers actually to the temptation, as we call it, of the Lord Jesus Christ. And we have several references to that. And I think that probably I'll turn to the one in Matthew and then the one in Luke. And the one in Matthew, beginning with chapter 4, verse 1, and I'm just going to lift out three verses here. It says, then was Jesus led up of the Spirit into the wilderness to be tempted of the devil. And when he had fasted 40 days and 40 nights, he was afterward hungered. And when the tempter came to him, he said, if thou be the Son of God, command that these stones be made bread. That is the record, the beginning of the record that you have in Matthew. And then we have a reference to it in the Gospel of Luke. And I would like to turn to Luke's account of it also. Luke gives it in the 4th chapter, verse 2. And I'll just lift out here a couple of verses, maybe 3. It says, and Jesus, being full of the Holy Spirit, returned from Jordan and was led by the Spirit into the wilderness, being 40 days tempted of the devil. And in those days he did eat nothing, and when they were ended, he afterward hungered. And the devil said unto him, if thou be the Son of God, command that these stones be made bread. Jesus answered him, saying, it's written that man shall not live by bread alone, but by every word of God. And that, by the way, ought to be a good answer for a great many today that feel like if we just put bread in the mouths of people in foreign countries that we have done all that we should do. Don't misunderstand me. I'm for putting the physical bread, but may I say to you that a man doesn't live by that bread alone, but by the Word of God. That's the reason we're committed to getting the Word of God out, because there's so many others, including our government, that's interested in getting the physical bread to them. And we believe that the spiritual bread, the Word of God, is needed. And the Lord Jesus gave that answer. Now, I just put that in because that was the first temptation that came to the Lord Jesus, and he was able to meet it with the Word of God. Now, there are two ways in which a person can be tempted. It all goes back to the word that is used, which is the word peirazō. And peirazō, the Greek word, and I'm going to be a little technical now and theological with you, because very frankly, it's so easy to give a light answer to this, and we need to have a good foundation before we say yes or no concerning this. The word actually has a twofold meaning. The first and the primary meaning that is given by Thea in his lexicon is to try whether a thing can be done, to attempt, to endeavor. I know that when I was a boy, we didn't have much money to buy fishing lines. And we did want a line that would hold a 5-pound catfish. And we didn't want one to hold a 20-pound catfish, but a 5-pound. And some of us even used less than that. And what we did was to weighed brick and found out how much a brick weighed, and then we would tie the string to that and see whether it would hold it or not. And if it would hold it, then we had tested it, you see. We tried it. That is one way in which the word temptation is used. It's to try something, to prove it, to prove that it can do a certain thing. We didn't put that brick on there to break the string. We devoutly hoped it wouldn't break the string. Now, there is a second meaning that is given, and that is to try or to test by an enticement to sin. That is the meaning given, to try or test one's faith or virtue or character by an enticement to sin. Now, James, you remember, he made the very definite statement. He said, "Let no man say when he's tempted that I'm tempted of God. For God cannot be tempted with evil." That is, God would never use evil to test you, you see. "Neither tempteth he any man, but every man is tempted when he's drawn away by his own lust and enticed." Now, the reason that that man is a drunkard today, and we call him now a nice term, and he's an alcoholic, and that he's sick, his problem is that he has an old nature that he's given in to, and you couldn't hold God responsible for that. And one man gave me the argument, well, God made the grape, and he permits it to ferment, so God is responsible. Well, God says that he never tests anybody with evil. And so this word has two primary meanings. Now, may I say that there are several subsidiary meanings under each one of these, but it's going to be technical enough without going into those. Therefore, when Abraham was tested, you remember, God tested or tempted Abraham and to offer his son. Now, God didn't do it for Abraham because there's some evil in Abraham to be corrected, but he did it to prove that Abraham would go all the way with God. For instance, it says in Genesis 22:12, "Now I know that thou fearest God, seeing thou hast not withheld thy son, thine only son, from me." Now, today a Christian is to prove himself. That's one of the things that the Bible says that we are to do. We are to test ourselves. And I'm afraid that a great many of us today have got this awful hang-up that the election of God is such that no use giving it to the non-elect, the gospel, and if I have accepted Christ, then I'm all right, and no matter which way I go. Well, it doesn't hurt any of us every now and then to test ourselves. And Paul says in 2 Corinthians, the 13th chapter, verse 5, "Examine yourselves whether ye be in the faith. Prove your own selves. Know ye not your own selves how that Jesus Christ is in you, except ye be reprobate?" Now, every child of God, and I don't care who it is, let a man examine himself, whether he be in the faith. And you remember in that prayer where it says, "Lead us not into temptation." Well, that hasn't anything to world to do with evil. I very frankly do not want God to really test me. Well, lead us not into testings. I don't want the Lord testing me. I don't want him to put me through the test that he put Job through. He won't tempt you with evil, but he does test us. That is the whole thing. Paul, you remember, recognized he had an infirmity of the flesh that God had given to him. He says, "Ye know how through infirmity of the flesh I preached the gospel unto you at the first, and my temptation," that is, what kind of a temp? My testing. He says, God gave me that testing, which was in my flesh, ye despised not, nor rejected, but received me as an angel of God, even as Christ Jesus. Now, may I say to you that We're promised, the church is promised, they're not going to go through that great tribulation, the great testing that God is bringing on mankind. And that's a judgment. But we're told there's no temptation taken you but such as is common to man. But God is faithful, who will not suffer you to be tempted above that you're able, but will with the temptation also make a way of escape that you may be able to bear it. Now the question arises now, can God be tested? Is it possible to test God? And the fact of the matter is, it is possible to do that. You remember that the apostle made it very clear in Acts 15, was in the council at Jerusalem, and it was Simon Peter talking here. Now therefore, why tempt ye God to put a yoke upon the neck of the disciples, which neither our fathers nor we were able to bear? It's an interesting word. You actually are testing God to see what he's going to do. And I think there are a great many Christians today that see how far they can go in sin or live in the world before God slaps them down. In other words, they're testing God. They're tempting God. And our word here is along that line. And it's possible, therefore, to tempt God. Is it possible to tempt God the Holy Spirit? Well, Simon Peter, again, you remember in the case of Ananias and Sapphira, he asked Sapphira, he said, and Peter answered unto her, tell me whether ye sold the land for so much. She said, yea, for so much. Then Peter said unto her, how is it that ye have agreed together to tempt the Spirit of the Lord? You can tempt the Spirit of the Lord. And believe me, you can also tempt the Lord Jesus Christ, because he is God. We have the temptation now of Christ. Christ was tempted. All agree that Christ was tempted. But could he have sinned? Somebody says, since he's a man, why, he could sin. May I say to you,

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4: Came to Christ, not in the wilderness, but in the Garden of Gethsemane, when he sweat great drops of blood there and prayed, let this cup pass from it. If there's any other way, let's do it the other way. He was tested in his perfect humanity in a way that you and I could never have been tempted. That's the problem with all of us. Is that we yield to temptation. And when we do, there's no longer the testing there. And that's the reason Paul says that he's not going to let you be tested above your able. This idea to say, oh, I just can't, you know, I can't resist this. I just have to yield to it. Well, Christ had a perfect human nature. And when you say today that Christ could have sinned, you're joining that Jesus Christ superstar play that was, to my judgment, a blasphemy, and in which Mary is supposed to have said, he is just a man. That's what you're saying. He's just a man. My Savior was a perfect man. Remember the lamb that was put up always had to be a perfect lamb. And the Lord Jesus made that so clear when he was here. He says, I'm not of this world. And he said, the prince of this world cometh, and he hath nothing in me. He'll find nothing in me. The very night he went into the Garden of Gethsemane, you see. And that very night was when the temptation, I tell you, the pressure was put on him there. And he was tested again. And you'll find this, there are several references that we could give. You remember in Matthew 22:18, he says, but Jesus perceived their wickedness and said, why tempt ye me, ye hypocrites? He could be tested, but he resisted the testings. He was a perfect Savior. Now, if there ever was a moment that he could have fallen, then you and I never had a salvation until he ascended back into heaven. He could not have sinned. And the temptations that were brought to him were the same that were brought to the first couple yonder in the Garden of Eden. Same one that mankind faced at the beginning. The devil's never been original. He used the same method, and it worked with the first one. And why wouldn't it work with the second? Well, it didn't work with the second. What is the purpose of the temptation? It's to prove that he could not sin. And let me illustrate with this very homely little story. When I was a boy, I lived in West Texas in a place that is no longer in existence. The name of the town was Burnham, and it was on the spur of the Santa Fe that came down from Amarillo to Sweetwater, Texas. And we lived in this little town, Burnham, and the train track, I don't suppose, we lived over 100 yards from the train track, and somebody said, well, you was on the wrong side of railroad track. My friend, there wasn't any wrong side of the railroad track in Burnham. The whole town was just on one side, and that's where all of us were. And so the East Fork of the Brazos also went right near our little town. We had a lot going for us there. And in the wintertime, when we had the rains in the spring, the rains, you could float a battleship in that river. It just spread out everywhere. But in the summertime, it dried up, and you couldn't rust a shingle nail with the waters in that river. Well, anyway, we had a flood one time, and it washed the railroad bridge.

0: bridge out. It was an old wooden bridge anyway. So the railroad came in and put up a steel bridge. And then they brought two locomotives, two old steam locomotives, put them on the bridge and tied the whistles down. Well, all of us that lived in Burnham, we rushed down. We'd never had that much noise and excitement at one time. And we all rushed down there. And when we got down there, there were these two locomotives on that new bridge. And we couldn't imagine why they were doing that. When one of the more outspoken members of our citizens went up to the man, that one of the engineers there, and said to him, he says, "What are you doing?" He said, "We're testing the bridge." "Oh," he says, "you're going to break it down?" And this engineer looked at him. I don't mean the engineer of the engine, but the engineer who built it, looked at him with disdain and disgust and said, "Of course not. We're just proving that the bridge won't fall down this time." Well, you see, it was tested. It was a temptation. But it wasn't given with the idea of breaking a bridge down. It is to prove it couldn't break down. And my Savior was tested. He was tempted. But he was not tempted in order for him to yield to temptation, because he could yield. He was tested to prove that he could not fall. This is a very important issue today, friends, and especially now when there's an attempt to tear down his deity and to make him not only a man, but to make him less than a man. And therefore, it behooves us to defend the deity of the Lord Jesus Christ and his sinlessness. And I feel like I should add something, because the questions that will come, I'm sure, will be, well, what about what it says in Hebrews? For instance, Hebrews 4:15, "For we have not an high priest which cannot be touched with the feelings of our infirmities, but was in all points tempted like as we are, yet without sin." Now, I think we need to recognize that what the writer here is trying to say to us is that the Lord Jesus Christ is our great high priest today. And all other priests were but shadows of him. And he's able to sympathize with the children of God who are likewise tested, because he was himself in all points tested as they are. But we're told here, yet without sin. That means that he was not tested with the tests that come to a fallen sin nature, because he didn't have a fallen sin nature. Now, we need to defend him from that, because as our great Redeemer, he could not himself be involved in the distress and the fallen nature of man, which he came to redeem us from. And if he had the slightest taint of sin in his life, then he wasn't able to redeem us. He needed a Redeemer. And he could say, as we indicated before, "The prince of this world cometh, he hath nothing in me." And the Lord Jesus Christ, therefore, was tested as a man, like Adam was, but he didn't have the human limitations and the human fallen nature that we have. Now, again, there's another scripture that we need to back up to, and it's Hebrews 2:17-18. "Wherefore in all things it behooved him to be made like unto his brethren, that he might be a merciful and faithful high priest in things pertaining to God, to make reconciliation for the sins of the people. For in that he himself hath suffered, being tested, he is able to succor," or to help, "them that are tempted." Now, this reveals, I think, the wonderful mercy of God and the grace of God. And that he came down here in man's sphere, and he was tested. And it reveals that he is competent as our Savior, and that he is therefore able to save us to the uttermost that come unto God through him. and Christ was tested in the world, man knew nothing of the trial which his holy character endured. I think that that's what the writer to the Hebrews is saying over in Hebrews 12. For consider him that endured such contradiction of sinners himself, lest ye be wearied and faint in your minds. Ye have not resisted unto blood striving against sin. I think here that it's implied that Christ's testing called for a resistance unto blood. And there in the garden of Gethsemane, he fought of the battle that Adam lost in the Garden of Eden. The Lord Jesus won it there because of who he was.
1: Well, as we said at the beginning of this program, we only had one question to deal with, but we trust that it was obvious this was certainly a very important one to be asking and answering in a day when men and women are no longer holding to the basic Christian doctrines. We hope that this issue has now been made clear to you and that you've gained an understanding of his doctrine. If you'd like more information on other doctrinal issues, then we suggest that you order Dr. McGee's booklet, Doctrine for Difficult Days. It's a comprehensive, easy-to-understand guide that explores biblical doctrine, giving you not only a fuller comprehension of Scripture, but also a foundation upon which to build a life of obedience to God. To order your copy, contact our offices for more information when you call, write, or visit us online. The best way to understand doctrine is to understand the whole Word of God, and we'd like to help you do that by encouraging you to join us every weekday on the Through the Bible program heard on this station. During his study, Dr. McGee will teach through the whole Bible in 5 years, chapter by chapter and book by book. To be added to our mailing list for notes and outlines, ask about the book or any of our other resources, call 1-800-65-BIBLE, Monday through Thursday from 6 a.m. to 3 p.m. Pacific Time, or write to Questions and Answers in the U.S., Box 7100, Pasadena, California, 91109. For those in Canada, Box 25325, London, Ontario, N6C-6B1. 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
14: Not always bad. If you're standing on a cliff and you're afraid, that's probably real healthy fear. But sometimes our bodies tell us something's dangerous, but it's more of an emotional danger or a vulnerability that we're afraid of.
15: And I reached out and I found her hand and I squeezed it. I said, oh no, you are not nobody. And I asked her name and I told her mine. And after we visited, I walked away with my son and I thought, nobody is a nobody.
16: When you're making a decision, you have to make a choice. Next on Keep the Faith, do you let fear be your guide or something else?

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1: I'm Donna Cruz. One of the most paralyzing things in the world can be a decision. Emily P. Freeman wants to help you get to the root of it. She's written a new book called The Next Right Thing, a simple, soulful practice for making life decisions.
2: I think when it comes to decisions in our lives, big or small, and we feel stuck, I think one question we can ask ourselves is, am I being led by love or pushed by fear? And fear is not always bad. If you're standing on a cliff and you're afraid, that's probably real healthy fear. But sometimes our bodies tell us something's dangerous, but it's more of an emotional danger or a vulnerability that we're afraid of. And so building those muscles of discernment, of listening to our life, of listening to God and people who know us and who know God, that can be a healthy practice. Am I waiting because this is a sacred space of me waiting to listen to God? Or am I waiting to make this decision because I'm scared? And that sacred wait versus that scared wait, it's all the same letters, just a little bit flip them around. And we can discover, is this a fearful place? Or am I being led by love? And can I listen to the voice of love?

You want to get to the mountaintop, but you don't want to climb. So let's say you don't climb the mountain, and all of a sudden a helicopter takes you to the mountaintop. You're not going to have the fortitude mentally, spiritually, emotionally, physically to navigate and manage a mountaintop experience if you haven't climbed there. Success is not an elevator. It is a staircase. So start stepping. And you'll be surprised when you start taking the small steps, that those steps will lead you eventually even higher than you thought it was possible that you could climb.

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6: 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There's a docuseries right now called Sexploited in America. 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
1: Hi, I'm Keith Stevens. Maybe you've wondered if your life really matters and thought that anyone else could do what you do. Jennifer Rothschild, who's written books like Me, Myself, and Lies, says that may be true, but no one can be who you are. Jennifer lost her sight as a teenager, but has lived a remarkable life despite the obstacles.
2: My son was a freshman in college, and we went to visit him during Parents' Weekend. We met his residence director, we met some professors, and then we went into the cafeteria, and a woman greeted me. And so when she greeted me, I just simply said, "Now, tell me, who are you?" And she hesitated, and I thought, oh no, I probably should know who she is. And then I realized, well, she probably doesn't realize that I'm blind, that I can't see her. And just as I was figuring all that out, she hesitated, must have looked down at my cane, and she said, oh, ma'am, I'm nobody. I'm just a cafeteria worker. And I reached out and I found her hand and I squeezed it. I said, oh no, you are not nobody. You're not just a cafeteria worker. And I asked her her name and I told her mine. And after we visited, I walked away with my son and I thought, nobody is a nobody. Everybody is a somebody. But sometimes we can feel invisible and we can associate who we are with what we do. And we think if what we do isn't important, we're not important. But who we are and how we feel is not the same thing. And who we are and what we do are not the same thing. We are loved, accepted, and complete, beautiful children of God.

0: safe.
1: You know, sometimes we think, well, why doesn't God just stop everybody from making bad choices? Well, that means he would have to stop us from being human, because part of being human, being made in his image, is being intelligent beings with the capacity to choose. And if he forces us so that we just choose good, then we're not choosing at all. He's choosing on our behalf.
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13: When George Washington accepted command of the Continental Army, Americans were fighting a king and determined not to replace one form of unchecked power with another. Washington understood the difference between authority and ownership. In 1775, he declared, "When we assume the soldier, we do not lay aside the citizen." Even as commander of America's army, Washington remembered that he remained one of the people and that the power entrusted to him was never his to keep. He did not fight to rule America. He fought so Americans could govern themselves. Washington's example gave the young nation something more than victory. It gave America a standard for leadership. Those who hold power must remain accountable to the people they serve. Because in a free nation, leadership is not ownership. It is a duty and a trust.
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16: 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He genuinely asks people how they're doing and stops to listen to see how they do. And he goes to bed happy.

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1: Hi, I'm Donna Cruz. It's right up there with finding lasting youth, finding the secret to true happiness. Well, Max Licato to the rescue. 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
2: I talk about two mythical characters, one named Mo and one named Joe. Mo expects everybody to make him happy all the time. He expects the person at the ballet to remember his name. He expects that everybody in the office to ask him how he's doing. He expects his wife to prepare his breakfast. And since he has so many expectations of other people, he's really a miserable person. Contrast him with Joe. Joe decides he's going to make everybody happy. He's in charge of other people's happiness. So he sets out to encourage. He sets out, if he has a word to teach, he shares it. He shows up early for meetings. He genuinely asks people how they're doing and stops to listen to see how they do. And he goes to bed happy because he really has found a key, the key to happiness. And that is, when I make other people happy, my happiness level increases. If I-

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0: 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It's like a, you know, a light on the dashboard, these strong, intense emotions. 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
1: 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But life hits you out of nowhere and barely leaves you holding on.
0: Our tendency is to think we can't let anything go. But the reality is we can. Because if we were in a car accident and we were in the hospital, everybody would have to figure it out, right? But the problem is we simply don't know how to put those kind of brakes on our lives. So

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3: My wife is 37, and she's had 7 surgeries, and her last surgery, she had problems getting intubated. So she broke down and cried, and I told her that there's a reason, there's always a reason God does this. God doesn't always show us, but he happened to show her why. They actually had a machine that could intubate her non-invasively without having to go through. And they had to find this, and the hospital actually bought the equipment. And now, because of her having to go through that little bit of trouble, I told her, think of all of the people that they're going to be able to help now with this machine because it's less invasive. And that was God showing her that through your troubles, there's light at the end of the tunnel.

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2: 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Welcome to Keep the Faith. I'm Donna Cruz.
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2: 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The classic Gloria Gaynor song, I Will Survive.

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1: I'm Keith Stevens, and sometimes your worst setbacks are setups. They're setups for something great. Just ask Gloria Gaynor.
2: Amazing grace.
1: She has a faith-based album called Testimony, but you may know her better from her smash hits like the iconic I Will Survive. That song has more meaning to it than you might realize.
3: I had been in hospital. I had surgery on my spine because I'd fallen backwards over monitored on stage doing a performance and woke up the next morning paralyzed from the waist down. I'm in the hospital wondering what's going to happen to me, where am I going to go? What am I going to do? Because I can't work. I can't do anything. But I'd been praying, and I left the hospital, quite honestly, confident that God was going to do something, just not knowing what. And I get a phone call from the record company, who had said they were not going to renew my contract. They were just going to let it die, that they were not going to do that. So they sent me out to L.A. to record. I said, well, I like songs that are meaningful, that have great lyrics that touch people's hearts. They said, well, we think you're the one we've been waiting for to record this song that we wrote 2 years ago. So I've always believed that God said to them, look, sit down, write this song, and hold on to it. I'm going to send you somebody. And

The thing is that compatibility on dates doesn't tell you anything about how you handle budgeting, setting up a home, raising kids, going through depression, unemployment, or success. All it

0: This is Keep the Faith.
1: Imagine getting this kind of news. 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
1: Hi, I'm Donna Cruz. When you're feeling stuck, you need a different perspective, something that will trigger change. Andy Andrews helps all kinds of people achieve their best in life, and he contributes regularly here on Keep the Faith. His latest book, The Bottom of the Pool, just might join his list of New York Times bestsellers. In it, he reveals a key ingredient to success that's often overlooked.
2: You know, you read biographies of great people who didn't have a lot of self-discipline. You read biographies of great people who succeeded in unbelievable things, and they didn't have a lot of money. And you read biographies of people who did incredible things, and they didn't have a lot of education. But you will never read a biography of somebody who did some great things and didn't have a great imagination. So we're not talking about a Walt Disney kind of imagination. We're talking about that kind of creative thinking, that imagination that allows you to imagine what you need to avoid here. It allows you to imagine what the answer may be, and it allows you to imagine a future that you can move toward. And so you can click that into gear. If I say to you, how do we get this car that won't start from the front yard to the backyard? And you might say to me, I don't know. My question to you would be, okay, well, if you did know, what would you do first? Well, I don't know. Okay, but imagine you did know. Now, let's just imagine. I mean, let's put that on the board. Imagine you knew. So what's going on? You can put that imagination into gear. I mean, it sounds silly, but if you think you don't have an imagination that works well, I want you just to imagine that you have a great one. That's all this is.
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0: Sometimes all you need is a story to remind you that there's hope. Steve Brown has one of those. 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
1: I hear in some places in Alaska, when a child does something wrong, they put a rock in the kid's backpack. If the child does something good, they take one out. I've been doing that most of my life. In fact, I have so many rocks on my back, I'm beginning to look like a worn-out, bow-legged old cowboy. But if I work hard, I can fake it and straighten up. Then God told me that He could fix the problem. I thought He wanted to take the rocks away, but He didn't. He wanted the backpack. That's what the cross is all about. Run to Jesus. He'll take your backpack, too. I'm Steve Brown. You think about that. For more encouraging stories, plus a free gift, go to youthinkaboutthat.org.
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7: When George Washington accepted command of the Continental Army, Americans were fighting a king and determined not to replace one form of unchecked power with another. Washington understood the difference between authority and ownership. In 1775, he declared, "When we assume the soldier, we did not lay aside the citizen." Even as commander of America's army, Washington remembered that he remained one of the people and that the power entrusted to him was never his to keep. He did not fight to rule America. He fought so Americans could govern themselves. Washington's example gave the young nation something more than victory. It gave America a standard for leadership. Those who hold power must remain accountable to the people they serve. Because in a free nation, leadership is not ownership. It is a duty and a trust.
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9: 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Next on Keep the Faith, the importance of slowing down for just a moment.

0: This is Keep the Faith.
1: I'm Keith Stevens. Run, run, run, go, go, go. So much of life is dictated by the clock. And in the process of doing what's urgent, maybe you miss out on what's meaningful. That was true for Valerie Burton and her family. So they decided to take a step back and evaluate the time they're given. She shares her stories in her book, It's About Time.
2: You know, you have to have a vision for what it would look like to spend your time well. But in that vision, have these key markers. Like, what are the things that let you know you're on track? In our family, some of our experiments actually ended up leading to us moving. We moved just a few miles away to a property where we have some land and we have horses. My husband grew up with horses, and our house faces west, so we can see the sunset. They're really spectacular. So we just started making it a daily ritual to go out on the porch and look at the sunset. And for us, even though that's not a huge change, it's just a decision to stop and spend some time together to notice, I mean, the divine beauty that is right in front of us every single day if we want to stop. So for you, maybe it's not the sunset. Maybe it's something else. Figure out what it looks like for you to do one more meaningful thing than you've been doing, to slow down for a moment and do something that feels right for you.

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6: Thomas Arnold has described perfectly what sets Christianity apart from all other world religions. He wrote, "The distinction between Christianity and all other systems of religion consists largely in this, that in other religions, men are found seeking after God, while Christianity is God seeking after men." 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
9: 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If God speaks, you want to be sure that you're discerning what He's saying. It is meditation upon the Word, understanding the Word, that develops within you a discerning spirit, which is the capacity to differentiate

0: between right and wrong, good and evil, truth and error. 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
3: The first boyfriend I ever had and I were, we dated on and off for about 4 years. He was a bit of a bad boy, roughneck, and we broke up for the last time when I was about 18 years old. And 25 years later, I ran into an old friend of ours. They told me he was in prison. So I wrote him a letter, and then he called me, and the first thing he said to me was, I need you to know that I've turned my life over to God. I don't do any of those things anymore, and I never will again. And he got out of prison last June. We got married, and then 3 weeks later, he was diagnosed with bone marrow cancer, and he died this past July. So we only got a year together. But what he didn't know when I first spoke to him was that my mother had passed away 5 years earlier, and I had just really gotten away from God. And I know without a doubt that God used him as a vessel to bring me back to my faith.

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3: I am so thankful that the Holy Spirit, who is the author of the Word of God, when those words were written, that He did not take these people into the laundromat and wash them with Clorox and then iron them and starch them and cover them up with cellophane and then place them on a pedestal and so that we can look at them and say, oh, I wish I could do that. No, no, no. And I believe there's a reason for that, because He wants you and me to look at their failure, to look at their fears and identify with them. And so that we can say, if they did it, I can do it.
2: Thank you for making Leading the Way audio part of your day. You know, throughout the entire Bible, we watch God use people that have a variety of backgrounds, people with a wide array of skill sets or a lack of skill sets, and they do great and mighty things, impacting lives and directions of individuals and of nations and ultimately generations of believers. Today, Dr. Youssef begins a series of messages called They Were Just Like Us. He'll help you get to know people mentioned in the Bible's Faith Hall of Fame, that's found in the pages of Hebrews, and also how they were and are just like you and me. So be encouraged as Dr. Youssef begins this episode of Leading the Way.
3: One of my favorite verses in the New Testament is James chapter 5, verses 17 and 18. James, the brother of Jesus, looks back into the Old Testament, and he sees what had happened by such men. And then he says, verse 17, Elijah was a man like us. He prayed fervently, and for 3.5 years there was no rain. And then he prayed again, and the heavens gave the rain, and the earth gave forth its fruit. He was just like us. He ran away from Jezebel. He was afraid. He was terrified. He was just like us. I am so thankful that the Holy Spirit, who is the author of the Word of God, when those words were written, that He did not take these people into the laundromat and wash them with Clorox and then ironed them and starched them and covered them up with cellophane and then placed them on a pedestal and so that we can look at them and say, oh, I wish I could do that. No, no, no. I am thankful to the Holy Spirit of God that this was not the case. I am thankful. And I believe there's a reason for that. There's a reason for that, because He wants you and me to look at their failure, to look at their faults, to look at their fears, to look at their frailties, and identify with them. And so that we can say, if they survived, so can I. If they succeeded, so can I. If they did it, I can do it. The Holy Spirit of God wanted us to learn how these men and women, from the depth of their despair, from the depth of their weaknesses, from the depth of their struggles, they offered themselves to God in obedience and said, we do whatever you asked us to do. God wants us to know that you can exercise their faith, that you can live by their faith, that you can accomplish things that you never thought possible, just like they did. Now, I don't have to tell you that the word faith today, I mean, it's used for all kinds of things, of believing anybody and anything. And even the word faith-based, it's sort of used as an excuse for any belief in anybody and anything. And it's used in order to not use the word Christian or Christianity. But it's a faith-based. And the words faith-based just become catch-all. And I believe the Holy Spirit knew that, don't you? And that is why the Holy Spirit, who knew that people are going to make a mess out of that magnificent, beautiful word, in Hebrews chapter 11, He makes sure that we understand what kind of faith he's talking about. He wanted to make sure that we understand God's definition of faith. He wanted to make sure that we understand the biblical definition of faith. Because faith in Hebrews chapter 11 is very different from this catch-all faith-based stuff. So, the Holy Spirit, before he even goes to give us the examples of these men and women by faith, by faith, by faith, the first thing he does, which is the first thing I'm going to do today, and the only thing I'm going to do today, he gives us a definition of what faith is all about. He made sure that we understand biblical faith. What is that nature of faith that these men practiced? What is the nature of faith that you and I are supposed to practice and exercise? Verse 1. It is the assurance of things hoped for and conviction of things seen. You see, the first time he said assurance of things hoped for, somebody may say, well, I hope so. You know, how we use the word kind of very well, I hope it will. I'm not sure, but I hope you're right. No. That's not what he's talking about here. But just to emphasize it, just to make sure this hope is the certainty, is assurance. There's no doubt about it. He said it is the conviction of things not seen. Hear me right on this one. It is a fact. There is no human being born of a woman has seen God with their own physical eyes. It is a fact that there are very few people in the scripture like Moses who have heard the voice of God with their physical ear. There are no human being on the face of the earth have been able to touch with their physical hand God the Father or God the Holy Spirit, only God the Son. So, what distinguishes between those who believe and put their faith in him and those who don't? Very simply, faith. You say, well, faith is a gift of God. Absolutely. You're absolutely right. You see, faith, listen to me, it is not giving an assent to certain creeds and doctrine. Faith is not saying, well, I believe certain things about God. Or I believe that God exists. No, no, no. Faith is the absolute confidence that the one who promised will keep his promise. Not may, but will. Faith is the absolute confidence that is willing to put everything on the line, including the most precious thing we have, and that is life itself. Faith is the absolute confidence that says, no matter how dark it may look, no matter how bleak it may appear, no matter how long it may take, no matter how contrary to the visible reality it may seem, I have confidence in the one who promised because he is able to keep his promise. So here's the important question now. Let me ask you this. Where does this confidence come from? Where does it come from? It comes from the person who promised. Let me illustrate this. Suppose there's a person known to me who is known to me to be, doesn't have much of a financial abilities. Not only that, that person is always in a financial mess. Not only that, that person is not known to be a man or woman of wisdom or prudence. Not only that, this person really does never keep his or her word. If that person picks up the phone and calls me and he said, Michael, I want you for this year to go out and buy all the airtime that you need to proclaim the gospel around the world. Well, how am I going to react to that? I'm telling you exactly how I would react. I wouldn't move a muscle. I would move from my chair. I would never pick up the phone. I would do nothing. But suppose a person that is known to me to be a man or woman of financial means. And this person is known to me to be a person who's trustworthy, a person who keep their word, a person who would never go back in their promises, a person who is absolutely trustworthy. And if that person picks up the phone and he says the same thing to me, guess what I'm going to do? I'm going to get out on that phone working 24 hours, 7, buying all the airtime around the globe that I can get my hand on. I'll be ready to saturate the airwave with the gospel of Jesus Christ. What's the difference? Is the person? Is the character of the person? What's the difference? Is the individual who made the promise? You see, there's got to be a trust in the person who makes the promise. Anybody can make any promise. That's the difference. It's my confidence in that person's word, knowing before seeing a single dime, before seeing a red cent, I would move by faith because of the trustworthiness of that person. And that's what Hebrews 11:1 says. Faith is the confidence in God. Faith is the trusting in God. Faith is the assurance that He will deliver on all His promises. Faith, always able to praise God for the things that you have not seen with your own eyes. Faith is able to thank God for things before they take place. Faith gives you the confidence to act before it becomes a reality. Faith means that you go about and do things as if it already happened, though nobody else is able to see it. You see, many people profess their belief, but I want to ask some questions. How does your belief change your lifestyle? How does your belief impact your business dealings? How does your belief transform your relationships? How does your belief turn your home into a haven? How does your belief impact your coworkers, impact your fellow students, impact your neighbors? How does it work? Faith, first and foremost, is the ability to take hold of God's promises before they happen. Faith is the eye that sees what nobody else can see. It's the ear that can hear the unheard. Faith is the mind that can conceive the inconceivable. Faith is the heart that longs for the unexpected. Faith is like two people looking at the same object. One can see it all with clarity, and the other one can't see a thing. You say, what's the difference? Oh, one has a mighty, powerful pair of binoculars, and the other one doesn't. And that's what faith is all about. That's what the difference that faith makes in your life, my life. Let me tell you something. I stake my life on what I'm going to tell you. I stake my life on it. The reason why God's people do not give to the work of God sacrificially is because of fear. And fear is the antithesis of faith. Fear is the opposite of faith. And so what God's children have been doing is that they've been living in fear instead of faith. But the day is coming when you got to get serious about faith. Verse 2, for by faith the men of old gained approval. Not by work, but by faith. When I say they were just like us, I mean it, and you will see it as we get going in the series of messages. They shared all of our weaknesses, and even worse, they were like us in every way. But I want to tell you something else. While they were all like us, they knew one thing that most Christians in this 21st century refuse to accept. And that is, they knew what honors God and what does not. That's what they did. They knew that. They understood that. They accepted that. They practiced that. The difference between any two believers is not how many more sermons one can preach than the other. It's not how one can sing better than the other. It is not how many meetings a person can go to. It's not how many boards one can serve on. It is not how many activities one is involved in, Christian or otherwise. No, the difference is this. It is how much more one takes God at His word and the other one doesn't. How one says, I see it because I believe it. And the other one says, I will believe it when I see it. That's the difference. Beloved, listen to me. If there is a distinguishing mark between believers and unbelievers, it is not activities. It's not what they claim. If there is an overriding distinction, it would be daily living out by faith. I know we are sent out to a world that is so totally focused on the visible. I know that. I know that we are sent into a world that is totally focused on what is seen. I know that we are sent into a world that is so totally focused on the importance of only what could be accomplished in this life. We are sent to a world that is totally focused on pleasing self. We are sent into a world that is totally focused on one's comfort and one's convenience. But we must stand as men and women of faith, on biblical faith, not the catch-all phrase of faith, or faith-based. Beloved, whether you know it or not, this is the kind of faith that people are desperately wanting to see lived out. They want to know what it looks like, how it's lived out. But here's the problem for all of us, including your pastor. Here's the problem. We are not able to show them how. Because we are more impacted by their thinking than we are able to impact their thinking. We are more impacted by their lifestyle than we are able to impact their lifestyles. We are more impacted by their worldview than we are able to impact theirs. But beloved, if the essence, if the substance, if the heart and soul of faith is obedience, then obedience or lack of it is the only thing that will stand between pleasing God and pleasing self. Obedience is the only thing that will come between living an impactful life or not. Obedience is the only thing that will come between being able to make a difference in the world or not. You see, God said, even in the Old Testament, that obedience is better than sacrifice. Do you know why? Because a person can make a sacrifice without obedience. Oh, but you cannot be obedient without making a sacrifice. The reason these men and women made the list, it was because their obedience led them to sacrifice. But if it's a book written right now, if that the list has been made, there were other names throughout 2,000 years of Christian history, men and women who were literally dipped in tar and let out as candles for Rome for the sake of Christ. Men and women of faith who gave it all and sacrificed their lives by faith. Countless others could go on that list. As I conclude, I'm going to tell you this. I can never preach on faith without thinking of one of my great heroes. I thank God as a young Christian, somebody introduced me to the biographies of great men and women of God. And I would devour these books and I would read them. And one of my great heroes is George Mueller, a man who had an orphanage in Bristol, England. And there, all of his needs for those boys were supplied through faith alone. Never sent out an appeal letter, never asked anybody for money. He went to the Lord and the Lord answered his prayers. Time and time and time again, not once so that it can be just incidental. Time and time and time again. One morning, there was no food in the house. When I mean that, there's no food in the storage room, there's no food in the kitchen, there's no food on the table. There was no food anywhere to be seen. But he gathered the boys, as he always did every morning for breakfast, and he began to pray. Lord, thank you for this food that we're about to receive. Now, I hate to tell you about this, but it's the truth. I remember when I read that many years ago, I said, man, if I was one of those boys, I would open one eye and look at the empty plate. And I said, no, what food are you talking about? But you know that he had not finished his prayer and knock came on the door. A local baker comes in and says, Mr. Mueller, God woke me up at 3 o'clock this morning and he told me to bake an extra batch for your boys. Can you use some fresh bread? He said, yes, we can. And so the bread just coming in, hot, fresh bread for those boys to eat. And they haven't even started biting into the bread. And a knock came on the door, Mr. Mueller, a milkman. And he said, "My cart broke down right in front of your orphanage. And I've got to take it to get it fixed. But the milk is going to go sour. Can you use some milk?" He said, "Yeah, I think we can." And those boys had breakfast that morning. Because of faith, of confidence in the one who promised to keep his promise. Beloved, listen to me. The day is coming when only those who have learned to live by faith and walk by faith are going to make it. Are going to make it. And so it is my plea with you today that you say, "Lord God, I want to walk by faith and not fear. By faith and not fear." How many of you think that God is honored by this type of faith? Okay, most of you. But I want to tell you something else. That God honors this kind of faith. It honors God, but it's the faith that God honors. Now, beloved, I know from my own personal life what it is like to trust the promise of God and to believe that it is here before it came. I know what it's like in the last 40 years and to see the God of glory always, always keep his word. Always. So the question that I hope will haunt you, haunt me, is, are we willing to be like them? They were just like us. But are we willing to be just like them? Father, in the name of Jesus, the mighty, powerful God, the one of whom says the Apostle Paul in Ephesians 1 that the very power of his resurrection is working in his children today. The very power of ascension is working in us today. Father, remind us afresh that it is faith that honors you and that you are the God who honors faith. In Jesus' name, amen.
2: 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Hey, did you know that the ministry of Dr. Michael Youssef and Leading the Way reaches far beyond this community, right into homes and lives across 6 continents all around the world?
4: I was attracted to Christianity on my own for a long time. When it came to my Islamic faith, I felt that I was walking in the wrong direction. When I was in middle school, I had a friend who brought me a Bible. I lent it from her so I could keep reading it. Even though I didn't understand the whole gospel, I pressed on, reading it over and over again. This went on for years until I discovered the Kingdom Sat channel. They have a wonderful field team who kept calling me to check on my spiritual life. They introduced me to a church and I decided to leave Islam behind. Upon learning this, my husband took to the street. He shouted and said, "She has become a Christian. It is lawful to spill her blood. Whoever wants to kill her, let them do so." I went to the street and shouted, "Yes, I have become a Christian. Whoever wants to kill me, let them come. I am ready." 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
2: Thomas Arnold has described perfectly what sets Christianity apart from all other world religions. He wrote, "The distinction between Christianity and all other systems of religion consists largely in this, that in other religions, men are found seeking after God, while Christianity is God seeking after men." 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

0: The Pharisees were the Bible scholars of their day. They searched the scriptures, they studied the prophecies concerning the promised Messiah, and yet when he was right in front of them, they failed to recognize him. Is it possible that we could be biblically knowledgeable and yet spiritually blind like the Pharisees? Today on Truth for Life Weekend, Alistair Begg challenges us to take an honest look at our own response to the teaching of Jesus.
1: We turn this morning to John chapter 9, and we read from verse 39. We read these three verses, and then we'll pray and study them together. Jesus said, "For judgment I have come into this world, so that the blind will see, and those who see will become blind." Some Pharisees who were with him heard him say this and asked, "What, are we blind too?" Jesus said, "If you were blind, you would not be guilty of sin. But now that you claim you can see, your guilt remains." Father, with our Bibles open before us, we humbly ask that you will come and by the Holy Spirit teach us from the Bible, show us our Savior and show us ourselves, Lord, and then match us up for your glory and for our good, we pray. In Jesus' name. Amen. In the British Parliament, when the time comes for its members to vote, they ring what is called the division bell. The division bell to which I refer is a bell that is sounded within the precincts of Parliament, calling the members to a vote. Something similar happens in Congress, but there is no special name for it. At least I checked yesterday, and there wasn't yesterday. And it means that the members have about 8 minutes to assemble themselves in the appropriate division lobby in order to vote for or against the resolution. And so the notion of the bell and the sounding of the bell immediately calls the question. And folks know it is decision time. I want to suggest to you that that is the most appropriate introduction that I can find for where we are this morning in relationship to these concluding verses of John chapter 9. Because by his coming into the world, Jesus, if you like, sounds the division bell. And this division is an inevitable division, and it is an unavoidable division. Indeed, the inevitable consequence of the coming of Jesus is just that division. To be confronted with the claims of Jesus is to find oneself at a crossroads. At a crossroads, one has to make a decision, and the way in which we turn defines so much that follows from it. And this division, we have learned, runs all the way through John's Gospel. Classically, in chapter 3 and in verse 18, we noted it earlier in the study in John 9, whoever believes in him is not condemned, but whoever does not believe stands condemned already because he has not believed in the name of God's one and only Son. So what we discover is simply this, that the inevitable consequence of the presence of Jesus in the world is a separation between those who claim to have religious insight, even though they are in fact spiritually blind, and those who, conscious of the fact that they are blinded by sin, pray that they might be given the sight of which the sin inherent in their nature has robbed them. And this contrast is clearly seen in this chapter. We have spent, obviously, the vast majority of time looking at the incident concerning the healing of the man born blind. This man was awakened to the fact of his spiritual blindness. He might have thought that his greatest need in life was in order to have his physical sight restored, which, of course, Jesus had done. But when all is said and done, Jesus seeks him out in order to ask him a question, the question that is found in verse 35, "Do you believe in the Son of Man?" And the response of the man is eager. He is genuinely interested. "Who is he, sir?" the man asks. "Tell me so that I may believe in him." And he stands in direct contrast to the Pharisees who refused to see what was right before their noses. They were the ones who claimed to have the sight, but they were in fact the ones who were blind to the truth. So I say to you again, to be confronted by the teaching of Jesus is to find oneself standing at a crossroads. And this is not a truth that is tucked away in corners of the Bible, but actually simply stands, as it were, in strategic positions all the way through the gospel records. I was talking with someone earlier this morning about a baby that was born on Friday, and I was thinking of all the joy that is in that, and people taking the little girl in their arms and making pronouncements about how her little features are and who she looks like and perhaps what she will become. And over the years, we have all engaged in that and observed that, and we've heard all kinds of things said about the children held in the arms of an older person. But none of us, I would suggest, have ever heard anybody take a child in their arms and say what Simeon said when he took the child Jesus in his arms on the occasion that Mary and Joseph brought him for dedication at the temple. Listen to what he said when he took the child Jesus in his arms. "This child is destined to cause the falling and rising of many in Israel, to be a sign that will be spoken against, so that the thoughts of many hearts will be revealed." What a strange thing to say about a baby. A thing that could be said really about no other child. For there is no other who fulfills the role that Jesus fills. But the Pharisees refused to see this. And they did not like the division that was suggested. Jesus had declared that he didn't come into the world to condemn the world. We saw that back in verse 17 of chapter 3. But he came to save. This is not some kind of contradiction. In verse 39, Jesus said, "For judgment I have come into this world." Some bright spark said, "Well, I thought he said that he didn't come for condemnation." That's exactly right. He didn't come for condemnation. But judgment is an inevitable consequence of the coming of Jesus. When the light shines, when the division bell sounds, as it were, those who come to the light find it to be the light of life, while those who refuse the light turn away into deeper darkness. Now, it is for this reason that I have said to you in the past what I remind you of again now, namely, that it is a dangerous thing to sit and listen to the preaching of the Bible in church. And the reason it is dangerous lies in the fact that if the teaching of the Bible, if the proclaiming of the good news does not soften your heart, it will harden your heart. If the teaching does not draw you to Christ, it will inevitably drive you from Christ. When you resist the truth, when it is made clear to you, you leave the preacher with only one option, namely, to try again, and the next time, to try and say it even more plainly than before. And in doing so, the preacher then exposes the listener to the risk of a further rejection of the good news. And that listener never knows when that rejection will prove to be the point at which their heart is hardened beyond recovery. I say to you that if in listening you remain unconverted, you are in a dangerous, vulnerable position. That's the significance, is it not, of what we read as a sort of parallel passage in our scripture reading from Isaiah chapter 6. If you care to turn to it, I'll remind you of it. If you don't, I'll quote it for you. Most of us, when we read Isaiah 6, only go as far as verse 8. The declaration of God, the revelation of himself, the response of Isaiah in humility and in contrition and in penitence, the question of God, who will go for us and who will I send? The response of Isaiah, I'll go for you. Will I do? I will go for you. And then usually that becomes the basis of a missionary talk and calling people to serve Jesus and to go out and a very valid missionary talk it is. But it goes on to verse 9, because once Isaiah says he was prepared to go, what a strange commission he receives. And God said, go and tell this people, be ever hearing but never understanding, be ever seeing but never perceiving. Make the heart of the people calloused, make their ears dull, close their eyes, otherwise they might see with their eyes, hear with their ears, understand with their hearts, and turn and be healed. What a strange thing to say. What a bizarre commission to be given to a prophet. How are we to understand that? Well, we're helped when we look at the five or so occasions in the New Testament where Isaiah 6 is quoted. But we're also helped by considering the way in which Isaiah responded to that commission. What did he do? Did he take that commission and say, okay, I get it. What I'm supposed to do is make the story so complicated that most people won't be able to get it. Make it so complex and so convoluted that folks will be going, oh, I don't understand that at all. No, he didn't do that. What did he do? He made a commitment to clarity and simplicity. So much so that in chapter 28 of Isaiah, the reaction of people to his prophetic ministry is to say, why is he treating us like kids? Verse 9 of Isaiah 28. Who is he trying to teach? To whom is he explaining his message? To children weaned from their milk? To those just taken from the breast? Why are you coming and speaking so plainly? Speaking as if we were children, talking to us in such ABC language. Well, you see, he understands that by teaching with this clarity and with this simplicity, the imperatives of 9 and 10 in chapter 6 become the inevitable outcome of his ministry. That if the word of God does not shine in to soften, it will shine and it will bake your heart and harden it. If the rain of God's word does not irrigate your soul and soften it up to receive the seed that is planted, it will harden it and make your heart like a corrugated tin roof. If God's word won't save you, what will? Some people are waiting for their own personal miracle, their own personal intervention. And what John tells us in chapter 12 is that even after Jesus had done all of these miraculous signs, still they did not believe in him. And then he goes on to quote exactly Isaiah chapter 6, verses 9 and 10. It's the same thing that you have in the story that Jesus tells of the rich man and Lazarus. Remember? And the rich man dies and goes to hell and looks over and can see Lazarus. It's a picture, it's a metaphor. And he cries out that there would be intervention in the lives of his brothers. And the response is, if there's no point in anybody going to your brothers, because if they will not listen to Moses and the prophets, then they will not listen even though someone should rise from the dead. In other words, the confidence of heaven is in the scriptures. That's why James says, humbly, James 1:21, I think from memory, humbly accept the word planted in you that can save you. Today, if you hear God's voice, do not harden your hearts. If you think for a moment that you can hold the gospel as it is preached to you at arm's length

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4: The Bible does, when the light shines, it shows up the darkness. And when the light shines in and shows up our blindness, then we know, unless someone makes me see, I am to remain forever blind. But the greatest blindness is the blindness that is wrapped up in religious formalism, such as represented here by these Pharisees. They regard themselves as the guides of the blind. You can read that in Romans 2. They regard themselves as a light that shines to those in the darkness. They regard themselves as instructors of the foolish. Paul mentions all of that when he is arguing to the point in Romans 3 where he says, and so the whole world is accountable before God. Whether you are a Gentile coming from that background or whether you are a Jew feeling yourself to be the custodians of all of this truth. And so it makes their question all the more striking, doesn't it? One can almost hear the see the sneer on their faces. What, are we blind too? Sense the smugness of their tone. Catch a flavor of the derision directed at Jesus. You can just see this. You know that horrible feeling when you're in a room somewhere and everybody else thinks they're in the know and they ask a question and they just are dissing you and they look at one another like, you know, and you just feel so small and so impoverished by it all. That's what they're doing. Or they're looking at one another going, so we're blind too, are we, Jesus? Yeah. But blind they were. So blind, they didn't know how blind they were. They're like the man in Luke 18. Remember the wonderful parable Jesus tells of the Pharisee and the tax collector. And to those confident in their own righteousness and who look down on everybody else, Luke says in Luke 18, Jesus told a story. Context is clear, isn't it? To those who were confident in their own righteousness, to people who were sure they could see, to people who were dead certain that they were not the blind people, to those who were confident in their own righteousness and looked down on everybody else, all those poor people who can't see, Jesus told a parable. There were two men went up to the temple to pray. One was a Pharisee and the other a tax collector. The people nudging one another. Here we go. Good guy, bad guy. The classic Jesus story. There's a good fellow and a bad fellow. I wonder what this one's about. And the Pharisee stood up and prayed about himself. God, I thank you. I'm not like other men. Robbers, evildoers, adulterers, like this tax collector here. After all, I fast twice a week. I give a tenth of all I get. People would be going, that's pretty good. Pretty good. Giving him marks out of 10. Jesus said, but the tax collector stood at a distance. He would not even look up to heaven, but he beat his breast and said, God, have mercy on me, a sinner. And then the sting in the tail. Jesus says, I tell you that this man, the tax collector, went home justified before God. For everyone who exalts himself, like the Pharisees, who think they can see, will be humbled, and whoever humbles himself will be exalted. Do you remember the Simeon statement now, holding the baby in his arms? What did he say? This child is destined for the falling and rising of many in Israel. Until a man or a woman falls at the feet of Jesus and says, I am a blind man, I am a blind woman, they will never rise to see. As long as we sit in the supercilious perspective of the religious formalist declaring, you know, I have been around church for a long time. My uncle Jim gave me a Bible when we were married. I know that because I saw it just the other day. I hadn't seen it for years, but I know it's somewhere. You know, that all that kind of thing. I'm so glad that I don't need to trust in Jesus. I'm so glad that I'm like the Pharisee in this story. I'm not like other men. And actually, I've really upped my contribution since I came here as well, although I don't expect you to know much about that. Jesus turns the whole thing on his head. Oh, you're not suggesting that

0: we're blind, are you, Jesus?
1: You see, our response to Jesus shows what we think of ourselves. And our response to Jesus shows what we think of Jesus. And what they think of Jesus is just actually that he is deluded, that he's a madman, that he's demon-possessed. We saw that before. It comes again in chapter 10. Why listen to him, they said. He's demon-possessed and raving mad. And that for me is one of the great and intriguing things. How it is that people continue to come and listen to the Bible being preached, and actually you've already made your decision concerning Jesus. You've decided that Jesus was either deluded or he was deceitful. Unless you move from one of those two positions to acknowledge that he is who he is, that he is the light of the world, and that those who follow him will not walk in darkness, then you walk out into a darkness that is just completely utter darkness. Now look at how Jesus answers. Verse 39, there's a division. Verse 40, there's a question. And verse 41, there's an answer. The answer that he gives is a puzzling answer. It's certainly not an easy little verse, is it? They were probably expecting Jesus to say, yes, you are a blind bunch, or no, of course you're not blind. You're the Pharisees. You have all the news strapped around your wrists and fastened on your forehead. You've got all the Old Testament scriptures right there, right at your hand. And they probably expected either a yes or a no. But instead of doing that, he does what he does so often. That is, he just reaches in and twists their noses a little bit by responding in what is a paradoxical fashion. Now, let me just quote to you a Phillips paraphrase of this verse, because I think it will help us get the sense of it. Phillips paraphrases verse 41, which here reads, "If you were blind, you would not be guilty of sin. But now that you claim you can see, your guilt remains." It's like a really bad riddle, isn't it? You can say it to yourself 15 times in a row and still not get it. But listen to how Phillips does it. "If you were blind," returned Jesus, "nobody could blame you. But as you insist, we can see, your guilt remains." If you were blind, you couldn't be held accountable for your ignorance. That's what he's saying. But since you insist you can see, your guilt remains. And before their very eyes, Jesus has done what God alone can do. If they'd been without any understanding of spiritual things, then of course, there wouldn't have been blameworthy. But because they have a knowledge of this stuff, they're culpable because they are unwilling to see beyond the horizon, as it were, of the Old Testament.
2: 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That is Alistair Begg with a message titled, "Are We Blind Too?" 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And as we're learning, it's vitally important for us to teach God's Word with clarity and with relevance. 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I'm Bob Lapine. Thanks for studying the Bible with us. Meeting Jesus eventually brings us to a crossroads moment. Which way will we turn? Next weekend, we'll explore the options and their consequences. The Bible teaching of Alistair Begg is furnished by Truth for Life, where the learning is for living.
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5: When George Washington accepted command of the Continental Army, Americans were fighting a king and determined not to replace one form of unchecked

0: power with another. Washington understood the difference between authority and ownership. In 1775, he declared, "When we assume the soldier, we did not lay aside the citizen." Even as commander of America's army, Washington remembered that he remained one of the people and that the power entrusted to him was never his to keep. He did not fight to rule America. He fought so Americans could govern themselves. Washington's example gave the young nation something more than victory. It gave America a standard for leadership. Those who hold power must remain accountable to the people they serve. Because in a free nation, leadership is not ownership. It is a duty and a trust.
1: Hello, I'm Pastor Brad Gillespie from Congregation Lion of Judah. Heavenly Father, we thank you that you are the God who overcomes all darkness. 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May your church rise as a beacon of hope right here in our region. We declare victory in the name of Jesus, and we ask all these things in your mighty, precious name, the name of the Lord Jesus Christ, our Savior. Amen.
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8: So we don't need to say things like, how did the other kids do? And we don't need to say things, well, your brother, you know, dot, dot, dot. No, You're a standalone individual created in the image of God for His glory, and these are the things that you're able to do really well.
7: I wonder if you've ever had a child ask, "Mom, Dad, am I smart?" How do you answer that question? It really makes a big difference, and we're going to talk about ways to appropriately respond here today on Focus on the Family with Jim Daly. This is going to be a fascinating conversation about raising children who understand their identity in Christ. Thanks for joining us. I'm John Fuller.
9: John, I love this idea that children are born with a bent. What does that mean? That's for parents to figure out. You know, they like to talk, they don't like to talk, they think more than they speak, etc. And it starts to show pretty early. I'm amazed at how early it does show up. I think our guest is going to say that might be not exactly the right question. It's more like, what smarts do I have, maybe, you know, because I think Kathy Cook is really into identifying the smarts that every child has, but there's different categories. And that's a great blessing to know that you're in a good place as a parent, that your children can grow up confident and thinking, okay, I've got two or three of eight smart types. And that's what we're going to talk about today. Psalm 139, 13-14 says, "For you formed my inner parts, you knitted me together in my mother's womb. I praise you, for I'm fearfully and wonderful made." Isn't that great?
7: It is.
9: Fearfully
7: insurance.
9: And wonderfully made.
7: Yeah.
9: The Lord tells the prophet Jeremiah that before I formed you in the womb, I knew you. And so it goes in Scripture. God knows you. He knows everything about you. And today we're going to talk about how to identify as a parent those great smarts that each child has.
7: Mm-hmm. And Dr. Kathy Cook has been studying this topic of intelligence for a number of years, more than 30 years, I think. And she's a speaker, author, researcher, and the founder of Celebrate Kids, a ministry dedicated to equipping parents and caregivers and the body of Christ to help children feel seen and heard. Always a popular guest here, Dr. Kathy's book is called Eight Great Smarts, Discover and Nurture Your Child's Intelligences. And of course, we have copies of that book here.
9: Kathy, welcome back to Focus on the Family.
8: I am so glad to be here, Jim. Thank you.
9: Now, you know, people love hearing from you. You do know this, don't you? I mean, people just love your insights and, you know, you're right up there. I love Kevin Lehman with the Birth Order book or Gary Chapman with the Love Languages. You're right in there now. I mean, you've identified something that I think the Lord has anointed and really blessed, and being able to identify, you know, your kids' geniuses or smartness.
8: Yeah.
9: I'm not sure what the right grammatical thing is there. But in the opening, talking about that question, so, you know, inevitably, just about every child comes home from school, maybe didn't get the best grade on a spelling bee. It starts early.
8: Right.
9: And the child says to mom and dad, "Am I smart?" What do you say?
8: Well, depending upon the situation, of course you are, is a great response. Sometimes I would say, hey, you know, of course you are, because God made you smart. God doesn't make stupid people. Like, I like to tell children that stupid is their choice. And I would be careful about using the word stupid. So our listeners can decide whether or not their kids can handle that.
9: The infamous S word.
8: Exactly. But, you know, God makes people capable of being smart. It's all based on the decisions we make and the worldview that we root those in, which is why we would believe in a biblical Christian worldview being so important. So the question today is not, you know, am I smart, or even, well, how smart am I? Which is bully playground language from our era. You know, I'm smarter than you are.
9: Yeah.
8: We either said it or we heard it. That was a pretty common thing. But today I'm so excited that the question is, well, how am I smart? And then, you know, why did God make me this way? Like, what a gift to give young children and teenagers an idea that God chose this for them and there's a reason for it.
9: Yeah. You know, I think this is fair, the understanding that we can develop in the ways that we're smart and how it affects our identity.
8: Yes.
9: You know, you think about that. I mean, if you speak a little differently, people will think you're not very bright, even though you could be incredibly bright. And you also speak to that idea of identity.
8: Mm-hmm. Oh, we teach about it all the time, Jim. Identity controls behavior. Who I think I am is who I will be. And if our children don't think they're smart, then they think God skipped them, you know, in the assembly line. And of course, he doesn't have an assembly line approach. As you read from the scripture to start the show, he knits us together, which is a precise skill. He's very careful at that.
9: And unique.
8: And unique. Yeah, he chooses us to be who we are. And to know that in our knowing is just different. For kids to go, hey, I'm picture smart. My brother's logic smart, but I'm smart too in a different way. And God wants me to be smart this way.
9: And we're going to hit all of that. Let's hit the smarts. Let's list them. And then we're going to begin to go through them. So okay. What are the eight smarts?
8: Yeah, we have all eight, which is God's generosity, right? So we're word smart. We think with words. When we're being logic smart, we think with questions. When we're being picture smart, we think with our eyes in visuals. When we are being music smart, we think with rhythms and melodies. When we are being body smart, we think with movement and touch. When we're being nature smart, we think with patterns. When we're being people smart, we think with other people. And when we're being self smart, we think deeply inside of ourselves.
9: Yeah, wow.
8: And we have all eights. Those are, yeah. The capacity for all eights.
9: So you can function in any of them, I would think.
8: Yes, and you know what's amazing?
9: You just have bents, like I said in the beginning.
8: I love that you said that. We can choose to go to that part of the brain. Yeah. If I walk into a Sunday school class and I know that I'm going to need to be thinking with words and thinking with questions, I can choose to go into that space and shut off the visual imagination if I feel like it would help me.
9: Yeah.
8: We have some power there.
9: You know, in our parenting role, this is the one thing I hear from all the parenting experts, is you have to know your child. That's a big word, to know your child. It's this thing.
8: Yes.
9: How do they learn? How do they express their smarts?
8: Yes.
9: Right?
8: Yes.
9: And you need to be a student of your child to really know them.
8: Oh, please. Absolutely. You know what, Jim? God knows us. Like, God knew us before he formed us. So we are drawn to people who know us. If you want to have influence over your children, know them, because they will come to you. Otherwise, you're going to go to an AI chatbot because they believe the lie that they're known there. Mm. Know them. Talk their language. Welcome them into your world and allow them to be successful, and then acknowledge that they've pleased the Lord and that they've pleased you, and they're going to want to spend time with you. And that changes everything.
9: Yeah.
8: Grandparents, parents, older siblings, teachers can do this too. Sunday school teachers can do this too.
9: Well, and I think as parents, we're busy and we can easily justify, I got a lot on my plate.
8: Absolutely.
9: But it really is kind of the core ingredient is loving and knowing your child. That's like job one.
8: Please.
9: For all of us.
8: Yes.
9: I'm singing all your tunes.
8: You're doing such a great job. You know, and
9: I feel compelled. I mean, I just want to be that dad.
8: I love that about both of you guys.
9: Yeah.
8: You know, and to like our children. Children tell me on a regular basis, you know, Dr. Kathy, they have to love me. They don't have a choice. You know, which is kind of true. But then they'll say, but I wish they would like me. And they feel liked when we hang out with them. They feel liked when we say, hey, do you want to shoot hoops? They feel liked when we say, hey, do you want to play checkers again? It was so much fun last night.
9: That's so good.
8: When we come in their direction, they feel valued. And that, again, that changes everything.
9: All right. Coming back to the list, word smart. It's first. You are a word person.
8: So
9: maybe that's why it's first. But describe word smart. And what is it?
8: Yeah. Word smart people think with words. So they read, write, speak, and listen. And the reason it's first is that it's what I call a school smart. It's not the most important smart. However, in traditional schooling and often in a Sunday school church setting, you know, what do? We read, write, speak, and listen. So these children who have been gifted by God with brain cells in that part of the brain are going to feel smarter than others, and school is a safer place for them to be.
9: Yeah.
8: So these are the readers, writers, speakers, and listeners. They're not afraid of, you know, writing papers and not afraid of reading out loud for the most part.
9: Yeah. No, I so appreciate that. You know, I'm thinking of how these psychological tests all kind of collide. And of course, you have a PhD, but I think it was the DISC test, you know, DISC.
8: Right.
9: And I think it was that one, but it described your approach. Like if you're a verbal person.
8: Mm-hmm.
9: So, I mean, one of the things that really caught my attention with that is said, when I'm under pressure, I can lean into verbal attack because I'm a verbal person.
8: Right.
9: And isn't it interesting how all these things kind of orbit the same truth of God's word? I mean, they're identifying the way God has created us and kind of the limitations we experience in this life with personality. Mm. We're all unique, but we all kind of have core emotions like that. So a verbal person, one of the downsides of them is the way they fight their way out of a bag is by verbal attack, because that's my asset. That's my sword.
8: Right. You know what? We misbehave with our strengths.
9: Ooh, interesting.
8: Okay.
9: Yes.
8: Like I think our weaknesses are, or for parents and grandparents who are listening, the children's weaknesses concern us and we're on our knees and we pray. I pray we do that. But their strengths drive us nuts because too much of a good thing isn't a good thing. You know, so too much talking, would you just go away? You know, and if I would have been raised that way, I wouldn't be here on the radio with you today. So we have to see that, oh, this is a strength to develop, not a problem to eliminate.
9: Yeah.
8: And that's a powerful choice that parents have.
9: You know, and it's hard to, I can remember being 5 years old. I said this last time we were together. And Penny, my mom's best friend, Penny Mitchell, and I remember she said to me, man, you've got diarrhea of the mouth. And it crushed me to where I just didn't talk the rest of the day. I thought, okay, that's a bad thing. I'm talking too much as a five-year-old. And I overcame it, and I didn't have to go to counseling for it. So I don't want to be too much on Penny. I was just talking too much. But speak to that general concept of a word-smart child who is going to be perceived as talking too much.
8: Exactly. And I mean, that was unnecessary for her to say it that way. I understand what she was trying to say. Like, I've taught parents to say that their ears are full. You know, my ears are full. Like, I can't handle
9: right
8: this right
9: that's
8: now.
9: Good. I
8: and
9: like
8: one little
9: that.
8: 5-year-old
9: it's a
8: said,
9: little nicer.
8: Yeah, but the 5-year-old said, well, Mom, just tip your head over and just knock the words will fall out. You know?
9: That's a word you know? Smart kid.
8: It is. You know?
9: Yeah.
8: But the point is that really for all of the 8, you know, anything well done, you know, is badly done. But those, again, I was a chatty Cathy from the time I was about 3 years old. I loved a thesaurus when I was a kid. I was in children's
9: that was your
8: state.
9: Favorite book, it
8: was.
9: Said.
8: I know. And
9: a thesaurus.
8: People think that that's crazy, but I was, even back then, interested in words. I've now written 9 books using a thesaurus. Childhood causes adulthood. Look who you've become and what you're doing. Today comes before tomorrow.
9: It's pretty funny.
8: And my parents, though, you know, they saw all the words in me as a strength to develop. Mm. So they taught my brother and myself to listen. They taught me to not overwhelm with words. Because you know what? Satan, if I can go here, guys, Satan wants our strengths for his kingdom. So those of us who are word smart, we can gossip, tease, name call, demand the last word, impress with all that we know, lie and not get caught, and then Satan wins. If that would became my reputation, my ministry would be done. So to be the parent who challenges children with biblical character, to have respect for yourself and for others, and to have self-control, and so you learn to not speak even though you want to, and you learn to listen well. Otherwise, the gift that God's given you, Ephesians 2:10, Psalm 139, becomes a liability.
9: Yeah.
8: And then parents say, don't, like this woman who called it out, and then you don't.
9: Yeah.
8: And then God loses, and you lose because you don't get the joy of serving through the gift that was chosen for you.
9: I must say, I think it only lasted an afternoon.
8: I mean, praise
9: that
8: God
9: I didn't
8: that you
9: talk.
8: Overcame that. You know?
9: I overcame it quickly.
8: Yeah, praise God.
9: Go right back to talking.
8: Yeah.
9: But again, it's that thing of being a good parent, a healthy parent, and knowing how to interact with your child.
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9: Cathy, the second smart you highlight is logic smart. Now, what person doesn't want to be known as logic smart?
8: Mm.
9: We all do, because it's so vaulted in the culture. I'm logical. Good point. Of emotion. Whoa. This is Spock from Star Trek. I'm a walking computer. I'm so logical. But speak to that smart, and what does it look like?
8: Right. It's so fun. These are the people who think with questions, and they love it when things make sense. So they tend to gravitate toward math because math makes sense. Not everybody might agree, but it does.
9: It's logical.
8: You know, 2 plus 2 is always 4.
9: Yeah.
8: And 22 plus 22 is always 44. And logic smart children and adults tend to gravitate towards science because they love to discover truth. In fact, highly logical people would rather discover truth than be taught truth.
9: Oh, interesting.
8: So when you say to a kid, don't touch that, they're like, oh, what's going to happen? This is going to be so cool. And they touch it and complain, and then you yell because they touched it. But they were logical. Well, you wouldn't yell because you're a Christian. But, you know, the kids are like, no, I just had to know what would happen if I touched it. So logic-smart kids love to discover truth. They love it when the world makes sense. They like probably science and math. They like discovering. So scripture's complex for them. And the fact that Jesus went to the cross for them, like, why would he have done that? Like, I didn't even know him or ask him to.
9: Right.
8: That's overwhelming. Spelling, you guys know that spelling isn't my strength. I still write books and I haven't earned PhD, but the English language makes no sense. So for someone who's logic smart like I am, you know, the fact that the E at the end of the word doesn't make the first vowel long is somewhat overwhelming. Or my last name, spelled K-O-C-H, which we pronounce Cook, that's just bizarre, which is why I go by Dr. Kathy professionally.
9: Right. Yeah. Or knife.
8: And the only knife and, you know, quicksand is slow, by the way. I mean, the English language is bizarre. So logic smart children see that the reason that we might struggle with something is how we're smart.
9: Yeah.
8: So if you struggle with spelling, it might be because you're smart in a logic smart way and you get quickly irritated by that. And so it's not that you're dumb. You're actually smart in a particular way. And let me just add too, Jim, the only reason it's number two on the way that I present them in my book is that it also is a school smart. Because what do we do all day in school? We ask and answer questions. And science and math are, you know, obviously important disciplines.
9: Let me ask you this distinction with the logic smart child. When you start, you know, talking about little deeper things, depending upon their age, but the truth of God's word, that he is truth. They would probably struggle a little bit with that concept, I would think. Like, how do we know that? I know 2 plus 2 is 4.
8: Right.
9: But how do I know the Bible is true?
8: Exactly. Yeah, they're going to probably have more doubts. So you
9: don't become irritated with the logic child. You need to think through how you're going to parent that differently.
8: Come on. I mean, what a compliment that they've admitted to you that they're confused. Like, if you're a Christ follower and the most important thing for you is that your children know, love, serve, glorify God, and they're confused, like, but they come to you, like, praise the Lord that they're safe with you. You know, Daddy, I don't understand. So you use cross-referencing and you look at the same concept in all four of the Gospels and you have the children's pastor on speed dial, perhaps, you know, and you do what you can do to find out how you can explain truth to a 7-year-old. And you just hang in there and you say, you know, son, there'll be a day when I believe you're going to understand in your spirit. Because, right, the Holy Spirit's role is to teach, convict, and comfort us where it's going to be really, really hard. I came to faith in Christ for wisdom. You know, most people come to faith in Christ for love. I'm an introvert from a really close family. Colossians 2:3 was my victory verse, that in Christ is hidden all wisdom and knowledge. My pastor, to God be the glory, figured out I wasn't looking for love. Now, once I trusted Christ, I knew the depth of his love. But that wasn't the appeal for me, because I thought I had enough. What I wanted was answers to my questions.
9: Right.
8: And he, praise God, didn't dismiss me, didn't slap my hand, but hung out with me and showed me that I was looking for the same God others were looking for, and I was coming to it with a different pathway. Yeah. And you might have a kid like that. So then you say, hey, God is wise. God knows all things. And hang out with him, and he'll teach you all things.
9: Yeah. You know, as a parent, you can sometimes not see clearly where the bent of your child might be in these 8 that we're talking about. Mm-hmm. I remember Trent, when he got his license, he actually waited till 17. Mm-hmm. And I remember I put the curfew on him. You know, if you're going to be out, you're home by midnight, because nothing good happens after midnight. This is how you know you have a logic-driven child. And he goes, do you have empirical data that supports that?
8: Did he really?
9: That's exactly what he said.
8: That's hysterical.
9: And I went, yeah, me. When I was 16, I shouldn't have stayed out after midnight. But isn't that true? I mean, that's an example of where you need to tune in. Because that's the filter in which he was like, prove it to me.
8: Oh, that's so good.
9: Yeah, how do you know that?
8: Right. And then this is where we say, son, please trust me. Yeah. Like, I've lived longer than you and I know more than
9: and
8: you.
9: And he wasn't being a smart aleck.
8: No, it doesn't
9: he was
8: sound
9: being
8: like he
9: a
8: was.
9: Scientist.
8: Yeah, yeah,
9: like,
8: yeah.
9: Like, where'd you get that data?
8: Wow.
9: Isn't that funny?
8: Oh, it is.
9: But it's so true.
8: Can I ask a question, Jim? Uh-huh. Has that shown up in his whole life?
9: Oh, yeah, he's doing his master's in biochemistry right now.
8: Bingo. See, and if you would have handled that badly, he might have been afraid of questions and afraid of data even, and he wouldn't be doing what he's doing.
9: No, I mean, it's been fun to watch that whole logic thing develop.
8: Oh, that's so cool.
9: I mean, he's into all the logic.
8: Oh.
9: Yeah.
12: You talked in the book related to the logic smart child, how it's important for us as parents to foster in them a respect for others and kind of a self-respect. Why is that important and how do we do that practically?
8: Oh, thanks for asking that. So a respect for others matters greatly because, you know, maybe there's somebody who's not ready to handle that question or that answer, and we know that intuitively, so we don't put them in a position where they're going to feel dumb. Or maybe there's somebody we're with who's very logic smart like we are, and they want to figure it out on their own. So we let them discover it so they have that joy of getting the answer right before we gave the answer away. Self-respect is, you know, I know who I am, and I'm going to be that to the glory of God. So I'm going to search for truth, and I'm going to search for answers, and I'm going to be, you know, excited that God made me this way without being prideful. Those would be some of the quick answers. I think respect for others because we live in community. Respect for myself so that I use the strengths for good and not bad. You know, John, logic smart people can either blow up a chem lab or they can prevent the chem lab from being blown up. Mm-hmm. Logic smart people can solve problems, but I know they can also create problems for other people to solve. And that's a very fine line. And when parents ask their children to be smart with their smarts, they're going to grow into that life. You teach character through the scripture, through the model of your life, and through the words that you teach, and through correcting. We have to say to our children, that was sin. I'm so disappointed in your choice. We have to call it out and say, here's a better way for you to have handled that.
9: Yeah, that's so good. I want to ask you this one. I actually did a wedding the other day.
8: Cool.
9: And officiated it. I think I've done four here in Colorado.
8: Oh, that's such an honor.
9: It was an honor. And the groom's father came up to me, and I was complimenting him on his son. He's just a great guy. Mm-hmm. You know, you could see it. And he said, well, my pastor taught me to raise character, not to raise characters.
8: Ooh, I love
9: anyway,
8: that.
9: What a great line.
12: Yeah,
9: you know, to raise that. Character. And that's my question. When you're looking at all these smarts, and as a parent, you're trying to develop their character as well. Is that unique when you look at the smarts and how you go about developing character? Because character sounds pretty set, that you're truthful, that you're loving, that you're kind, that you hopefully are developing the heart of God as you're growing up.
8: Right.
9: And as a parent, you want to see that. Is that different with the logic kid and the word smart kid? And how
8: it
9: do
8: can
9: we,
8: be.
9: How do we, yeah, so speak to that.
8: No, that's really a good question. So if I was raising a word smart child, I would speak the truth. And I might sit down, you know, go for a, you know, a donut date, maybe go for a, just go out and talk and walk in the park and talk it out and explain it and define it.
9: And don't be short of patience with doing that.
8: Right.
9: That's the point.
8: Right.
9: You got to know your child needs to hear this from you and interact with you this way.
8: Right.
9: Because we can be kind of like, can we get this done? It's 5 minutes.
8: Oh, totally. But you know what? You guys, character is the hardest thing we'll ever teach.
9: Yeah.
8: Because it goes against the sin nature. So we have to hang in there. And when you know the smarts, you know how to teach. So with logic smart, questions and answers, cause effect. If you said that, what do you think would happen?
9: Yeah.
8: You know, if you stole that donut and you did get away with it and you ate it before anyone knew that you had done it, how do you think you'd feel? So would you really want to do that?
9: Right.
8: If somebody is picture smart, you would help them maybe draw the best answer, et cetera. So I do think the smarts give us specific language through which we can embrace our kids, which makes it just easier. And it also helps us figure out who we are.
9: Yeah.
8: So we're modeling to be good, if you will.
9: Picture smart, you mentioned it. Let's cover that one as well. What is picture smart? So we have word smart, we have logic smart, now we have picture smart.
8: Right. And now the order doesn't matter. Those were the first two because of the school connection. Picture smart kids and adults think with visuals in their mind. They have a vivid imagination usually. If I say that, you know, there's a duck in the lake, they can see it before they can actually see the duck in the lake. They think with their eyes. And they also think with the pictures on paper. They'll doodle and they'll draw and they'll turn the page and see the picture before they see the words on the page. They might remember how something looks by the shape and the design and by the color. So they're interested in art. They're interested in creativity and design. History is probably one of their strengths because they remember what they're reading. They see what they're reading.
9: Mm.
8: Bible also. In fact, these are the children who tell me they know what God looks like because they've seen him when they pray, which is beautiful.
9: Yeah. It's so good, though. Yeah, you just have to have that imagination as a parent, which is great to think about how you communicate with each child.
13: And to remember, Jim, that they're not created in our image. They're created in God's. Really, like as an example.
9: That kind of hurt. Well, I don't know why I felt that knife, but I did.
13: And they will become much like you because you're influencing them. But as an example, I'm not very picture smart. So if I had a daughter, you know, mommy, God showed me what to do. I'd be like, no, he doesn't do that.
9: Yeah.
13: Well, he doesn't do it for me because I'm word smart and logic smart. So God communicates to me through the written word and through the voice, if you will, and the scripture. But yeah, if I had a kid and that kid was picture smart, that would be because God has a sense of humor and he would want me to develop an ability I don't naturally have. And then I would say to my kid, tell me what God showed you.
9: So let's say, and I'm sure genetics can play into this, but I'm thinking of the engineer and the accountant, mom and dad.
13: Yes.
9: And they have the picture smart kid.
13: Right.
9: I mean, you've got to think about, how do I relate to this kid who's thinking in pictures and I think in numbers?
13: Yeah.
9: What's some advice for that parent to be able to communicate with that picture smart kid when you're coming from that background?
13: Right. Really compassionate question. First, we can remember we have all eight. We have the capacity for all eight. We usually have a few that are stronger and a few that we don't use easily. But these parents do have the picture smart ability. In fact, engineering is picture smart. Oh. My dad was a gifted engineer, and he could hang a picture above the couch exactly in the middle without measuring. Like a centimeter off.
9: No. Gene told me that's impossible.
13: No. With the right kind of mind, it's possible. And his particular job as an engineer was very much based on the picture smart part of his mind. So I would want parents to not assume they can't relate. And then we say to our kid, hey, explain that longer. Give me more information so I can relate to what it is that you're struggling with, or that I can relate to the joy that you're expressing, because I don't see the world the way you see it. Yeah. God's made you uniquely beautiful for our family. Tell me more.
9: Yeah, that's so good. Kathy, we're going to come back next time and cover more of the eight. So let's do that. Today has been great.
13: Thanks.
9: Been insightful. Mm-hmm. I hope you're connected with it. I'm certainly connected with the content, and I appreciate it. Thanks for all the research. Man, the fact that you did a PhD in this so you could be here now talking about it, that's awesome.
13: Thank you.
9: And it's a wonderful resource that you've created, Eight Great Smarts. And this is something you need. And if you can make a gift of any amount, if you could do it monthly, that helps us tremendously, a one-time gift as well. But send it, and we'll send you a copy of the book as our way of saying thank you.
12: 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And thanks for listening to today's episode of Focus on the Family with Jim Daly. 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
3: But their strengths drive us nuts, because too much of a good thing isn't a good thing. You know, so too much talking, would you just go away? You know, and if I would have been raised that way, I wouldn't be here on the radio with you today. So we have to see that, oh, this is a strength to develop, not a problem to eliminate.
1: Yeah.
3: And that's a powerful choice that parents have.
2: That's Dr. Kathy Cook describing some practical ways you can nurture your child in the unique ways he or she is smart. You're going to want to stick around for the rest of the story as we continue an insightful conversation today on Focus on the Family with Jim Daly. I'm John Fuller.
1: We had a fascinating conversation last time with Dr. Kathy about her book, Eight Great Smarts. 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
2: Mm-hmm.
1: I mean, it's got everything there. 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
2: Yeah, and Dr. Kathy Cook is always a favorite with our audience, Jim. She's a speaker, an author, a researcher, podcaster, and she founded a great organization called Celebrate Kids. As you said, we're covering some of the content in her book, Eight Great Smarts. Stop by our website to get a copy.
1: Dr. Kathy, welcome back.
3: Thank you. I'm so happy to be here.
1: It's fun.
3: Thank you for your support.
1: I enjoy talking with you because you love kids.
3: Totally.
1: I love kids.
3: Yeah.
1: I mean, kids are hilarious. They're so, first of all, I don't know if this is a smart or not, but kids are so blunt.
3: True.
1: They're just out there, right? You know, especially like things like different hair color, mm-hmm. different skin color. They just say it.
3: They don't have a filter like
1: right.
3: we do.
1: They haven't developed that yet.
3: Right.
1: I don't know. Sometimes you got to be right as a parent, right?
3: Yes, this is true.
1: And then you start saying things like, oh, we don't say that to people. Did you ever have? I mean, just that experience is so funny.
3: Mm-hmm.
1: Listen, we covered last time the word smart child, the picture smart child, the logic smart child, and it was good.
3: Thank you.
1: It really is good. And it's one of those concepts that you can really latch into.
3: Mm-hmm.
1: It's kind of like I mentioned last time, like Kevin Lehman with the birth order
3: mm-hmm.
1: book. It may not fit 100%, but there
3: right.
1: are, it's like a spiritual kind of insight that somebody like you or mm-hmm. Kevin Lehman or Gary Chapman,
3: mm-hmm.
1: you just hit on it and
3: yeah.
1: it's right there. And once you expose it to the rest of us, we're going, oh my goodness, she's absolutely right.
3: I love that. I do think this is visible. You can see this,
1: yeah.
3: and you can see it in yourself, and you can see it in kids, which does make it really fun.
1: How do we manage patience with children's smarts when we don't align with that smart? And I think that really does drive some parents a little to impatience.
3: Oh, totally understandable. It's not about us. It's about them. You know, you chose to have children, or you chose to be a teacher. So we love them well by letting them be who they are with boundaries, which are blessings when love is the goal. So just, you know, if you have a word smart kid, it doesn't mean to let them talk forever. There needs to be obedience. There needs to be blessings. But we offer input and instruction so that they can be smart with their smarts. Not that they would have the smarts diminished in them.
1: You know, so often as parents, we say to ourselves, I wish I could have a do-over.
3: Mm.
1: You know, especially when the kids are young and we lack patience to do the right thing. And, you know, we get angry. We
3: sure.
1: have an outburst. Hopefully that's it. And there's no physical issues or something like that. But in the normal parenting, how do we get ahead of that? I know so many people having children right now. It's awesome. And I'd love to be able to have them tip into this discussion. But as a parent, how do you not have those regrets? How do you do it well the first time? I mean, what would you say to a 28-year-old young mom who's got a new child and or maybe a 3-year-old?
3: Right.
1: And,
3: right.
1: you know, how do I not make those mistakes?
3: But there's a big part of me that wants to say you will make those mistakes.
1: That's fair.
3: So it's how you respond to them that really matters.
1: What do you concentrate on as a new parent to make sure that you minimize those mistakes? Patience.
3: Raising the children you were given, not the children you wish you had.
1: Oof.
3: Making sure that if you have a picture smart child, you ask about her vivid imagination and you spend a lot of money on paper and watercolor.
1: Right. And be okay with it.
3: And you'd be okay with that.
1: What
3: and
1: if they color the walls? That's
3: well,
1: the problem.
3: Well, then if, so maybe you have, yeah.
1: Or maybe you do. This is your wall.
3: Exactly.
1: Yeah.
3: If your child can handle the fact that this is your wall, but this isn't your wall, let them color on the wall. It's just a wall.
1: And you can paint it.
3: And then you make the, but if it's disobedience, then the child, there's a consequence, which would include that the child gets to repaint the wall. So there is a consequence for the choice, but we expect them to be smart with their smarts. We honor who God's created them to be, and we want to give them opportunities to be successful. So we do let them finger paint, but we do it outside, and they're wearing clothes that we don't care if they get messy, and that we believe in our believing that God was smart to make our children this way, and that it's our privilege, responsibility to nurture them up in the way that they've been created to be, to believe that your picture smart children will be, you know, art teachers or historians or great Bible scholars because they can see it come alive in their mind and they teach with such vivid language that everybody in their church is like, that was the best message ever. Like, believe that God's done something powerful for your kids and don't get in the way. And if you're in the way, apologize, ask to be forgiven, get yourself some help, know who you are, celebrate that. Don't lust after somebody else's smarts. I could go on and on.
1: Yeah, it's good.
3: This is why I wrote the book, you know, to give people hope that they can get it right, because it's complicated. Kids are complex.
1: This is a little tongue-in-cheek, but it's actually true. When our boys were young, I mean, they were out on the sidewalk painting with chalk. Guess who came to pay a visit? The HOA president.
3: Oh, my goodness.
1: We don't allow chalk painting.
3: No.
1: I mean, my kids are like 5 and 3.
3: That's
1: totally wrong. So anyway, but I'm sure a few people are going, yep, that's my HOA
3: right,
1: too.
3: Right.
1: But, you know, roll with the punches. Find a way to let your kids express themselves appropriately.
3: Right. And
1: but,
3: this is our chance for us to say, no, we will obey our rulers. You know, that's biblical.
1: Yeah, that's a great way to handle
3: it. And then we find the backyard cement, you know, where they can't be seen.
1: Pour a slab back
3: there. Or we go to the park to swing on the swing set, but we take our bucket of sidewalk chalk and we leave really cool messages on the sidewalk. God loves you.
1: Oh, that's good.
3: And have you noticed the daisies in the corner? I mean, and then the next kids who come get blessed by that.
1: For the new listeners today and viewers, let's hit the 8 just topically. Let's hit them, and then we'll pick up descriptions on the latter end.
3: Okay, and everybody has the capacity for all 8. I want to say that because God's a generous God. So word smart people think with words. Logic smart people think with questions. Picture smart people think with their eyes, with visuals. Music smart people think with rhythms and melodies. Body smart people with movement and touch. Nature smart people with patterns, people smart people with other people, and self-smart people think deeply inside of themselves with reflection.
1: This is going to be good. I'm looking forward to covering hopefully all of them if we can, but certainly most of them. Music smart, you mentioned that one. I am not music smart. Man, I am like tone deaf.
3: Yeah.
1: I don't have it.
3: And okay, that's okay. It's okay to say that that's number 7 or 8 for me if I were to make a list, because to think that we have all 8 to the max would be arrogant, and that's not appropriate. But those of us who do have music smart brain cells, we think with rhythms and melodies. We make music when we're excited. So we whistle, toe tap, bebop, and we might choose a church for the quality of the worship. And we might spend a lot of our free time and our money on music. And these are kids who will go to the nursery when they're 2 and they'll find the Glockenspiel. Those are kids asking for piano lessons when they're 6.
1: Oh, wow.
3: So you can look at what do they enjoy in their free time, and that's going to show you maybe what they're going to grow up and become.
1: I remember Troy and I only went to his piano lesson once, and it was like 8 weeks in. So the piano instructor says, let's play the key of G. If you don't know where it's at, ask your parent.
3: No!
1: So I'm sitting on the bench with him, and Troy's looking at me like, where's G? I'm going, Troy, I'm so sorry. I haven't a clue. So I had to wave to the teacher and have her come over. I felt like, stupid.
3: I am so sorry again. She didn't need to do that to you.
1: Well, no, but I needed somebody to tell him where G was.
3: Well, anyway.
1: But, yeah. I mean, that's part of it. So, it's hard for me, again, as a parent, to think that my child could be music smart. It's so out of my orbit. Mm-hmm. I'm not even sure how do I relate to that?
3: I appreciate you bringing that up, because there is research that suggests that the earlier the smarts are awakened, the greater the likelihood there is strength for a lifetime. So normally it would be that the parent would be modeling something that the child would want to become. So my parents were both music smart. So Dave and I develop music smart ability early on in our lives. In your case, you're right. Like, you didn't model that for your son, so it's surprising to you. But I think if you don't give a kid piano lessons, you won't know
1: right.
3: if God created that kid to be music smart. Again, created in God's image, not ours. It's 100% wired into us by God and nurtured into children by God's people.
1: Yeah.
3: So God's in charge of all of it, whether it's through the DNA, if you will, the creative intent God has when he makes us, and then the experiences. Like, you could take a kid to a concert, and they could be like, I want to play the piano. Dad, that was the most amazing thing I've ever heard. And then he's 8 and you start piano lessons because he went to the symphony
1: yeah.
3: and he heard this guy on this big, black, massive piano go crazy nuts. And the kid is like, that was the most beautiful thing I've ever yeah. heard.
1: Interesting. I read some brain research that said before 6 years old, you develop tone ability, tonal ability, and foreign language. If you're exposed before yeah. like age 6, you'll yep. be you'll pick up foreign languages quicker. Yep. Isn't that interesting?
3: Yeah, the brain is amazing.
1: Yeah. All right, body smart. Now, you can make so much fun of this one, right? I mean, what is a body smart smart?
3: Oh, come on. These are the movers,
1: hey, look
3: shakers.
1: At, look at my biceps.
3: Well, your body's smart, Jim, in that you talk with your hands.
1: I do.
3: And I've watched you lean back and lean forward. I talk with my hands. If I put my hands in my pocket, they'll be there for like 10 seconds when I'm giving a speech. But body smart people think with movement and touch. We might be athletic. We might be in drama. We can make our whole body look angry even though we're not. We can pour a glass of milk and not spill. We are the surgeons who will get the body back together right, the chiropractor who keeps the person's body on the table.
1: Huh.
3: You know, the drummer versus the flute player.
1: So like dexterity plays
3: dexterity
1: into
3: would
1: that.
3: Be part of it.
1: Huh.
3: We turn every chair into rocking chairs. If you're raising a body smart kid, buy him a clipboard and let him study his spelling words walking in the backyard. Let him swing on the swing set when he's memorizing a poem. And that body smartness, if you will, is going to enhance the ability to learn. It seems foreign to us because it might not work for us. But again, it might be the kid that you were given.
1: Hmm. You know, in that context, there's been a lot of many articles talking about overprescription on ADHD, ADD.
3: Yes.
1: I would think this plays into that. Body smart people can be very active and irritating, if I could say it that way.
3: Yes.
1: So parents, from what I understand from the literature, a lot of parents are over prescribing with their physicians things to control body expression. How do you feel about that?
3: Can I be brave here?
1: Yeah.
3: I think in many cases we are medicating out of children the greatest channel God's given them through which they can embrace life.
1: What a beautiful way to look at that.
3: Thank
1: but again,
3: you.
1: It requires patience on the parents'
3: and,
1: part.
3: And you know, the proper diagnosis, the proper pediatrician, the proper exam of food and food dyes and sleep patterns and all kinds of things. If children have been gifted by God to be body smart, you'll know it early on. And they need, as everyone else does, we talked about it in the last episode, self-control. Self-respect and respect for others. I teach children that even if you're the most body smart kid in the class, you're not allowed to move if it makes it hard for the teacher to teach and hard for the other students to learn. You can choose to control yourself. So I read about this in the book, a child who drums their fingers on the table, which is a combination of maybe music smart and body smart, and they like it. It actually calms them down. It might give them energy, but it's bothering to everybody else. You can teach that child to take their fingers and do it on their thigh under the desk.
1: Huh.
3: And I'll say to kids, it's not as satisfying because it doesn't make noise.
1: Right.
3: But it's not about you being happy all the time.
1: Ooh,
3: it's about you learning to live in community, and you need to do that. And by the way, guys, learning to live in community starts in the family. So it's not a question, like for our listeners, it's not a question of how do I get that to stop? Like, stop it, stop it, stop it. It's how do I redirect all that energy to something less offensive? And that's doable. But again, it takes instruction, not punishment. And it takes compassion and empathy and love and a choice.
1: Yeah.
3: And I love your emphasis on patience. Absolutely.
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4: Well, hi, I'm Dr. Danny Huerta, and when a teen is struggling with anxiety, the stress often brings sleepless nights and being pulled apart as parents. 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On Fearless Faith, I share common places where anxiety begins, while young adults like Caroline share how they've grown with faith, patience, and community support. 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
0: Thanks for listening to Focus on the Family. Let's resume now with the balance of today's programming.
1: Dr. Kathy, what does it look like to be nature smart? This one I'm a little lost on as well.
3: These kids think with patterns, and so do the adults. They know that it's not a blue jay, it's a blue bird, because they remember where the blue goes on the body or the wing of the bird. Huh. They might know the names of the clouds. You know, I travel every week on an airplane. You'd think I'd know the names of the clouds. I don't. I'm not terribly nature smart, although I'm word smart. My vocabulary for nature is weaker. Nature smart kids would rather be outdoors than indoors. They'll do better in biology than they will in chemistry. Huh. They'll do better in earth science than they will in physics. They want to sit outside at a restaurant. They love to get dirty. They dig in the dirt, and they'll run the pet store at the mall, and they'll be dog walkers when they're 14 earning money for church camp in the summer.
1: Hmm. Yeah, I hadn't even thought about it in terms of those patterns that we see and watching snowflakes or something. Right.
3: Yeah, the nature smart kid looks out the window and is distracted by that and talks to the dog more than they talk to the mom. You
1: know? Yeah.
2: What are some ways then, Dr. Kathy, that we can foster that child who just longs to be outdoors?
3: And
2: maybe my lifestyle right now and ours as a family doesn't allow for so much time outdoors.
3: I appreciate that question. Maybe we're living in an apartment and it's not safe to be out at a park. But you can go to the park as a family. You can walk through a botanical garden for free in most cities. You can go to a garden shop and buy a tulip or a geranium and plant it, and it's on the windowsill of your child's bedroom. And you could ask for a Zoo membership for Christmas rather than another toy that a week later they'll forget they have in the closet. Mm. So, and I think, again, we can do this. I love your question, John, because we're born with the capacity for all eight, but they do have to be awakened, and it's the activities and the games and the books and the conversations that will do that.
2: Yeah. My wife is definitely a nature smart person.
3: Cool.
2: I like the outdoors, but we spent so many summers camping.
3: Perfect.
2: To the point where at one point, one of our daughters said, "Do we have to do this again? I'm so tired of camping." And I think what I hear you saying is give them opportunities and you'll find out.
3: Yes. Do they gravitate toward that or not? If we never give them the opportunity for camping or piano lessons, we won't know and they won't know where their gifts might lie.
1: This idea of people smart, that's intriguing to me. I would assume that would be things like they can read a room pretty quickly.
3: Yes.
1: They know the people. They see behind the eyes of that person.
3: Yeah.
1: But children actually have that capacity?
3: Oh, yes, sir. And I think this is the most important smart, because it's how they know who is safe for them.
1: Okay.
3: They can walk into a room and go, "Oh, I'm going to sit there." I'm going to avoid that person. And these are the kids who, you know, your sons, when they were young, they walked up to you and they wanted you to say yes, but you had no written all over your face, so they turned away. And then you're like, "Can I help you?" And the kid is like, "No." And you're like, "I have time now." And the kid is like, "I don't care, you know, because I want a yes." So it's a really, really important skill. It's been awakened later because of the pandemic and masking and eyes down on devices. And we don't ask our kids to look up and say please and thank you.
1: Let's go a little slower on that, because this is critical. I mean, what you're saying is that the years of COVID muted that ability to develop people smarts.

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4: The ability to use their people smart for good.
5: Right.
4: Again, just talk about it in that context. And then for the parent who's now troubled, that they can outsmart the parent.
5: Oh, definitely.
4: Yeah, that's their...
5: Very unfortunate.
4: Yeah, but yeah. Speak to that whole thing.
5: Yeah, all of the eight have a dark side, which I do write about in the book. Yeah, people smart kids can manipulate. I've asked children and young adults, how many of you can get your mom to say yes when she should have said no?
4: All the hands go up?
5: At least 80%, and then they laugh. And then I say, don't ever be proud again of doing something you shouldn't have done that you can do. And I can do that as the outside stranger, you know, but so can the mom. The mom can say, now that they're listening to this broadcast, the mom and the dad can say, hey, we're going to listen to this together. I want you to hear from the expert. And we're going to train you to use your ability for good and not evil. So you can be full of grace more readily than somebody else, but we're not going to let you manipulate anymore. So this is where the mom stands up for herself and has respect and says to the child, we're not going there. I said no, already answered, go to bed. And I'm not, again, that's a whole nother episode, but we can do that. And we can make sure that our kids know that you have a talent and a gift that God's chosen for you. Praise God. Don't use it the way you're using it.
4: Okay, last, we did get through these. And
5: I'm amazed.
4: Yeah, self-smart, which I do want to just pause on this one because it's really intriguing to me.
5: Mm-hmm.
4: I think it's a little less clear,
5: okay. The
4: self-smart one.
5: Yeah.
4: What does that world look like for the self-smart child?
5: Although it's last, it's not least important. Like, just something has to be last,
4: yeah.
5: Right? So self-smart people think deeply inside of themselves.
4: Uh-huh.
5: They've never heard an easy question. Even, what do you want for lunch? Well, I saw that mom has ham in there, but I had it yesterday. I don't know. I wonder what we're having for dinner. That may help me decide. Seriously, every question can require a complex analysis.
4: Wow.
5: And it needs to feel right. So they need patience. And they, you know what they tell me, Jim? They tell me they're slow. These are the children who tell me they're stupid.
4: Oh, interesting.
5: Because there's
4: But they're thinking deeply.
5: They're thinking deeply.
4: So it's quite opposite.
5: It's exactly.
4: Yeah.
5: Exactly. And it's so interesting. They need quiet, peace, privacy and space. And many of them tell me, but I share a bedroom. And my dad looks under the mattress and my mom empties the backpack. I'm like, they share, you're a kid, you know. But let them go out on the porch swing and think something through.
4: Yeah.
5: If you do family devotions, start it out and share the message for the night and share your worship song and pray. And then give them all a question and let everybody in the family separate for 4 minutes. You can go to wherever you want as long as you are within the sound of the bell. And when the bell rings, come back. Everybody will benefit from that. But the self-smart kids are like, oh, cool. Because now they can think without you staring at them while they're thinking, which drives them absolutely nuts. So peace, quiet, privacy, space. To encourage them to know that you're not slow, you're a deep thinker, it'll change them.
4: Yeah.
5: And understand the thing that's hard, Jim, a lot of self-smart people, their joy is knowing. And so they're not likely to share with the church, the community, the school, or the mom and dad what they know, which is sad. Because they tend to know very, very good things. And we must encourage them to share.
4: Yeah, that's so good.
5: I hope that makes sense.
4: It does. It does. I'm just thinking about that because I think I have one who is that.
5: Mm-hmm.
4: In terms of the bent.
5: Yes.
4: I mean, like you said, you're all of this.
5: Mm-hmm.
4: But what sprouts out is a tendency or a more predictable pattern, right? I'm thinking of Lee Strobel, who we had on the broadcast, the author of Case for Christ.
5: Yes.
4: He was an atheist journalist. And he encouraged me to ask the boys a question and the listeners to ask their teen 20-somethings a question. And it was, if Jesus had to answer a question immediately, what question would you ask him? So it does a lot. The way you frame that, it's an immediacy thing.
5: Yeah.
4: It kind of boils it down to what is the question you would ask God, right?
5: Oh, right.
4: And so I was having lunch with Trent and Troy, and I asked this. And it's so funny because their bents came out.
5: Oh, I love it.
4: You know, Trent, the biochemistry guy, and I said it to him. And Trent says, give me 20 minutes, and I'll have an answer.
5: Huh.
4: I mean, I'm talking to like on the mark at 20 minutes. He goes, okay, I've got my answer.
5: Oh,
4: okay,
5: that's
4: is it?
5: That's so cool.
4: And he goes, I'd like to know, what element are we missing that's right in front of us that God used to create the universe?
5: Come on.
4: I went, wow, okay, that's good. And Troy immediately said,

0: I'd ask him why we suffer.
1: And
0: this is my scientist and my philosopher theologian.
1: Oh, that's so good.
0: You know, I would encourage parents to do that because
1: really
0: I think
1: good.
0: It fits here, Kathy,
1: yeah,
0: with your information. I think it gives you an insight into where your kids are.
1: Yes, it's excellent.
0: And, you know, at age-appropriate levels. But I think it's wonderful. It starts moving you in that direction. Let me ask you this right at the end here. It's been wonderful, as always, to have you on. Always good energy. Mm-hmm. And, you know, I'm hopeful the parents listening are benefiting and going, aha, oh, writing a note on your phone. Got to talk to my husband tonight about that one.
1: Love it.
0: But right at the end, we spent the last 2 days exploring the different ways we're smart. And this applies to us too as parents.
1: Yes.
0: Know thyself, right?
1: Yes.
0: What are some things you hope our audience takes away from this conversation?
1: Oh, I appreciate that. Additional belief that God has been good to them, to make them how he's made them, and that their children were strategically and intentionally created to be who they are for his glory and for this family. And we need to walk in that reality. I hope that there are adults who realize that maybe they've not stretched themselves in ways that they could. I know of people who hear me speak and go back to college because they realize that they can do something that they've always wanted to do but
0: just
1: thought they couldn't do. Absolutely.
0: Wow.
1: Because if you're not terribly word and logic, you don't think you're designed for school. But you absolutely are. Plus, you do have word and logic. You just have to choose to go there. So maybe we've encouraged people to not look down on themselves, but to realize that they're smart too. Because you know what, guys? Smart is a power word. It's a good word. When we think we're smart, we study. If you don't think you're smart, you don't bother studying because you don't think it'll help.
0: Right.
1: So it's just fascinating. So I pray for very, very strong encouragement, and I pray that there'll be practical conversations that people will choose to have, as you've directed us beautifully to have.
0: Yeah, and it's such an amazing thing that God invites us in to be part of the gospel.
1: Oh, such a privilege, right?
0: We have to be there. We're that part of the ingredient.
1: Oh, I love
0: and
1: that.
0: And then the Holy Spirit comes with his ingredient. And the Lord moves, you know? But it takes that care of an adult or a person in someone's life to make a difference. Well, Dr. Kathy, it's been good.
1: I'm so grateful to be here, guys. Thank you so much.
0: Always good wisdom and insights from you. And your wonderful book, 8 Great Smarts, Discover and Nurture Your Child's Intelligences. Not one, but some part of all 8.
1: Right.
0: And you can get a copy of this great book. Be in ministry with us, man. Mend a marriage, help a parent do a better job, save a baby's life. That happens each and every day here at Focus, and we can make it fun. You get a great resource. If you do that monthly, that helps us tremendously, a one-time gift as well. But we'll send you Kathy's book as our way of saying thank you for being part of the ministry and helping others. It really is a resource that will revolutionize your approach to identity and intelligence. It's that good. And we're so thankful for friends like you who support the ministry. Our research shows that over the last 12 months, our joint efforts together have helped more than 80,000 parents work through a significant crisis in their parenting. That's a huge impact for families, right?
1: Wow.
0: 80,000 people just in the past year helping them through that marital crisis.
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5: When George Washington accepted command of the Continental Army, Americans were fighting a king and determined not to replace one form of unchecked power with another. 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In 1775, he declared, "When we assume the soldier, we did not lay aside the citizen." Even as commander of America's army, Washington remembered that he remained one of the people and that the power entrusted to him was never his to keep. He did not fight to rule America. He fought so Americans could govern themselves. Washington's example gave the young nation something more than victory. It gave America a standard for leadership. those who hold power must remain accountable to the people they serve. Because in a free nation, leadership is not ownership. 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
8: Thomas Arnold has described perfectly what sets Christianity apart from all other world religions. He wrote, "The distinction between Christianity and all other systems of religion consists largely in this, that in other religions, men are found seeking after God, while Christianity is God seeking after men." The central figure of Christianity, Jesus Christ, not only demonstrated that he was God, he also said that he came to seek lost mankind and save all who would believe in him. 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This is David Jeremiah encouraging you to get on the road to new life. 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

0: Blessings upon you, Boston. What a day that the Lord has made, and give it to us to worship in and live. Live and praise the Lord. Amen. The dead cannot praise him. Those of us who are alive must praise him and give him the glory. Oh, it is powerful. Knowing the word of God, knowing that it works, the word of God works. It stirs the heart, is encouraging to the spirit, knowing that others went through things and they survived, because God make a way where there's no way. Yes, we can do all things through Christ. Now we are going back today, a word from the Lord, from Ezekiel. Yes, hear the word of the Lord. Nations everywhere today, everyone that is alive, hear the word of the Lord. This is what God said to Ezekiel after seeing such miracles. Oh, the bones came back. They stood up as a great army before God, ready to be used of God. God is saying, when we dedicate our life unto him, he will use us for his glory. They stood up as a great army on their feet, not laying down, not waiting for someone to feed them. They were ready to go. I see within my spirit that God is raising up a new generation, a great army, fearless. They're not people that fear. They're fearless people. People that know their God and put their trust in God. God is raising up a great army. Hear what the word of God declares. And I'm going to be reading from verse 26. But there's another verse that jumped out at me. Verse 7. They stood up as a great army. Look at what verse 17 said. It is verse 10 said they stood up as a great army. Now verse 17 said, they joined themselves one together like one stick. And they become one in hand, one in mind, one in spirit. The word of God declares, divided we shall fall, but united we shall stand. When God wants to use us and work through us, we got to be together. They become one because they know there's one God, one salvation, one spirit, one love. They become one, children of God, oneness. They speak according to the word of God. Listen to what verse 18 said. The children of the people that speak the word of God, they speak in oneness. And they show forth the things of God. Verse 26, moreover, I will make a covenant of peace unto them. When they become one, I will make a peace covenant with them, and it shall be an everlasting covenant. I'm reading it. Yes, the word of God said it. As we read, we pray God will give us the understanding. When we become one people, people of righteousness, holiness, agreeing with what God said, obeying what God said unto us we must do. He said, I will make a covenant of peace with them, with us. And it shall be an everlasting covenant. And I, the Lord, will place them in a way of multiplication. I will multiply them. There be no barrenness, no barren garden, no barren womb. Everything will bless. The Bible declares in Psalms 1, blessed is the man that walketh not in the counsel of the ungodly, nor standeth in the way of sinners. Not sitting in the seat of the scornful, but his delight is in the law of the Lord, and in his law doth he meditate day and night. He shall be like a tree planted by the rivers of living water. I put the living, for the water is clean. Hallelujah, not polluted. And that God shall bring forth, the hand shall be blessed, and whatsoever he put his hand to shall prosper. That's the word of God. When he make a covenant with us, we shall prosper, we shall multiply, and he will set a sanctuary. I love that. In the midst of them forevermore. He will set a sanctuary. The sanctuary of God. In other words, the place where God resides. The God don't reside in a building. You can make all the churches, you can get all the different buildings. Your building cannot contain God, but he have a home in a humble heart. The sanctuary of God is in our heart, our soul. I believe that God has made us for one purpose, is to have a relationship with Him. Communication. Be grateful unto Him and thank Him. God made us body, soul, and spirit. Listen up. Your body can't go to heaven, for the heaven is not made up with meat and drink, satisfying the body and the flesh. Oh, I must have this and I must have that. No, the body crave for that. We are tempted in areas, the lust of the flesh, the lust of the eye, and the pride of life. Yes, but when we have Jesus, our soul is content. In our soul, there's a vacuum that God has placed, and nothing can fill that empty space but the Spirit of the living God, the love of God. Nothing in this world can satisfy you. You can work and you can gather everything. You may be rich, you have everything, you don't need anything. But one day your soul will be asking, what will you do with Jesus? You said, well, I'm dead, that's it. No, really? No, not so. After death is the judgment. And there's no forgiveness after death. You have to ask God, create in me, Lord. Put in me, Lord God, your Holy Spirit. Breathe upon me today and show me. See if I'm in the faith or not. I ask of you that you speak to your heart today. As the word of God declares, Ezekiel, he said, I will make a covenant with them when they become one. And that covenant is a blessed covenant. The word of God declares in Deuteronomy chapter 28, I will bless you in your going out and your coming in. I will bless the fruit of your womb. No one shall go through life barren. When I say barren, when you have the word of God in you, you add to your faith daily, that you'll be able to live a life that is pleasing to the Lord. You may not have children of your own, because you may think I'm thinking that. But the word of God said, when you give your life to the Lord, He will bless you. And your children will be more than those that you give birth to. Why? Because you prophesy. Ezekiel prophesied to a valley of dry bones, and they stood up as a great army. God wants you to speak to His word, as Jesus did when He took the book in Luke chapter 4. He took it and He went into the synagogue. And this is what He said unto them. The Spirit of the living God is upon me, in verse 18. For He hath anointed me to preach the gospel to the poor. He has sent me to heal up the brokenhearted. He has sent me to preach deliverance to the captive. He has sent me to recover the sight of the blind and to set at liberty those that are bound. He has sent me to preach the word of God, and to prophesy the word of God to the poor, and to bring hope to the hopeless. The word of God today is here to give you a new covenant. The word of God is here to take you to a new environment, a safe place. Hear the word of God, what He's saying to you. And Jesus declared, you know, I go through this word and I said, Lord, I thank you. Ezekiel prophesied the word of God, yes. And the dry bones, hearing God's word, to men it is impossible. But with God all things are possible. And here the word of God is prophesying to us today. Peter got up at the day of Pentecost and he said, this is the wind of God that Ezekiel called forth the four parts of the earth. Come and breathe upon. This is what Joel prophesy about. Oh, breath of God, breathe upon man today. Breathe upon woman. Breathe upon every child, every boy, and every girl. Breathe, Lord God. And help us, Lord God, to put our trust in you. Yes, I know we look on the things that are happening. And I'm not here to repeat to God the violence that are happening, because God knows. But I'm praying today that the will of God will be done. And so look what he said to Ezekiel, I will make a covenant. And here Jesus took the book and he said, this day, in Luke chapter 4, he said, this day, 21 verse, when he began to prophesy the word of God to them. He said, "This day the scripture is fulfilled in your own ears." Did you hear what I said? In your ears. Him that have an ear, hear what the Spirit of God is saying. This day, Jesus Christ gave his self on the cross, his life. This day, that you and I would live, not looking forward to a Thanksgiving, not looking forward to a Christmas, but looking forward to eternal life. Looking forward to rest in peace. Looking forward for all evil to vanish. Looking forward for the Prince of Peace, the Almighty God, to set his feet upon this earth and to bring peace to human heart. But you can have that peace today, right now, as he make that covenant with you this day, that you would have deliverance. You would have the Holy Spirit breathe, because what? You heard the word of God. Hear ye the word of God and live. Let the Spirit of the living God minister to you today. Accept him as your personal Savior. Jesus took the book and he opened the word of God unto them. They heard the word. And he said unto them, "This day, this scripture is being fulfilled in your own ears. This day, the Spirit of the living God is upon you to receive the Holy Spirit, to receive the power of God, that you will be able to prophesy the word of God to you. This day, God wants to anoint you to be healed and delivered in the name of Jesus. So as you stand there today, let this day be a day that the Lord fulfilled his word in you. The Spirit of the living God will fill you, and you will have him as your personal Savior through this life and through the life to come. God bless you. In Jesus' name I pray. Amen.
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7: 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We're now located in Abington, Massachusetts, and we're so glad you decided to tune in. Our minister, Maurice Davis, has a word for us, and it is our prayer that his message blesses you and gives you whatever it is you need. Please enjoy.
8: To come and take care of you. And if you alienated them, you're going to find yourself in an old folk home where none of them are going to come and visit you. And it won't be the best old folk home. Now, come on. If you've ever visited some of these nursing homes, some of them smell like the Hilton when you go in. And some of them smell entirely different when you walk in. And I'll just leave it at that. Now, if you haven't gone to a nursing home, you don't know what I'm talking about. But if you visited them, the Hebrew writer says he endured the cross. He endured the shame of it. When you're parenting your children, you recognize you go through some stuff with this little boy or this little girl. But it's worth it. Because God blessed them or gave them to you. And so I've got to be the best steward of them that I can while I have them in my care. And so whatever the rough times or problems that I got to go through, it's worth it when they straighten up and follow God. So that's why you don't give up on your children, even when they get older and they're stubborn. Okay? They may have to process some stuff that happened when they were younger. They may have to process what they saw when they were growing up. It doesn't matter you all holy right now. When they look back, you weren't holy back then. And we'll get so caught up in where I am now, we'll forget. But your children saw you when you were out there. Your children saw some stuff that is still haunting them even now. Oh, you ought to forget about that. Look at me now. There's stuff that impacts us when we're small that stays with us the rest of our life. So we need examples of parents who continue to the end. And sometimes that is suffering through some stuff with your children. Because after all, when you can't do anything with them, God can. And then there is the Isaiah passage. This passage is designed to give us hope. Isaiah chapter 43, verses 18 and 19. Do not remember the former things, nor consider the things of old. Behold, I will do a new thing. Now it shall spring forth. So shall you know it. I will even make a road in the wilderness and rivers in the desert. So God is writing to encourage his people who have had to deal with enemy after enemy and captivity to recognize there's going to come a time where deliverance is coming. So if you and I can stay with it as parents, there's going to come a time when this little boy, this little girl going to make you proud. But you got to get past some rough spots along the way. And recognize part of that rough spot stuff is really a reflection of how did I handle it. And so he says, you need to look back over things that have happened. So here's where the refocus comes in. So as a parent, you need to refocus. You need to look back over how have I been handling myself, conducting myself. And that's why I started off at the beginning of the lesson. This is a new year. I don't have to repeat the mistakes that I made in 2025. I can adjust my priorities because I've learned or I am learning that the way things were going was not healthy. And I want to do better. We need to spend more time reflecting on our own behavior and not so much reflecting on everybody else's behavior. See, there's some of you that can tell me everything that's going on in somebody else's house. And then if I ask you about your house, you don't know nothing about your house. And so that goes to when you're spending too much energy trying to run somebody else's house. And so Isaiah says, I'm going to do a new thing. I'm going to do something that's never been done before. I'm going to give you a new season, a new opportunity to correct some things that were off kilter. And you and I need to be thankful for second, third, 100 chances. Because some of you are on your 1,000th. You long past another chance. You're on 1,000. Some of you are on 2,000. Some of you, if the truth be told, you're on 1,000,000. But be thankful for the grace that God has given you, that he gives you an opportunity for renewal in your family. New year, new start. Take advantage of it. Because we all need deliverance from potholes that we may have gotten in. And I like how Isaiah says. He says, I'm going to create a road in the wilderness. I'm going to create a river out in the desert. And he's speaking to miraculous things that have never been done before. So God is able to create harmony where there was not any. God is able to fix some stuff that we never thought could be fixed. And that's why I cite the passage in Ephesians chapter 3, verse 20, where it says, God is able to do some things we could never even imagine. We're thinking he's limited over here. And what we don't recognize, we limited. As humans, we're limited. Our God is not limited. So when you're about to quit and give up, recognize God still got strength. And so if we strengthen our relationship with him, then we recognize as long as there's life, there's hope. As long as there's life, there's hope. As long as there's life, there's hope. Come on, some of you need to look in the mirror at yourself and remember you were a not so good child growing up. And God has spared your life. And now you're in a better place as an adult. You have had to deal with the issues that occurred and things like that, but you're in a better place. And so God has changed your perspective about some things. So you don't now inflict that on your young children. That what you suffered, that you experienced. And so as I conclude for today, parents, let your children see you pursuing God. So let your children on a day like today, where it was snowing, possibly when you left home, don't let them hear you say, I wonder if they're going to have church service this day. You don't say, I wonder if the office is going to be open tomorrow. No, you go out and dig your yard out and you go to work. Let your children see you're pursuing God. So your child says, well, mom, dad, what are we going to do if nobody else is there when we get to the building? We still going to worship God? We're going to worship God? Because this is the Lord's day. And we're thankful for what God has blessed us to be able to do. Recognize that parenting is a lifelong job. It never stops. And so I told the 8 o'clock audience, my mother's 83, 84. And when I talk to her, she still asks me, are you eating healthy? You know, I saw in the news with the blizzard coming. Are you dressing warmly? Are you taking your medicine like you're supposed to? You know, what was your last doctor's visit? What did they tell you? And I'm thinking, I haven't lived with you in over 40 years. I'm a grown man. But what I understand is parents are going to be parents. And they're going to love you no matter how old you get. And they're going to want to know what's going on in your life, whether you want to tell them or not. Be thankful that they love you and care enough to ask the questions. And so it reminds us, okay, if she's at that age and caring about me, and I'm at the age I am and I'm not caring about mine, then something's wrong with me. And if you're at the age that you are and you got young children and you're not concerned about them when you send them to school, I don't know. I don't understand how anybody cannot be concerned about their children when you send them to a school that you're not at. Now, concerned, you're not worried. You know why? Because God's there with them. Recognize you will make mistakes. There are no perfect parents. And since we're going to make mistakes, learn from them. Don't repeat the same mistakes over and over again. Learn from them. Our children deserve the best. You have entered into a new spiritual season. What are you going to do differently? 2025 is 2025. This is 2026. What are we going to do differently this new year that God has blessed us with? Only you can answer that question. You and your spouse, whatever your family situation is. But recognize God has given you a new year. He's given you a new opportunity to get some things right, to correct some things that you didn't do last year. Don't waste, don't squander this opportunity, because there's no guarantee you're going to see 2027. There's no guarantee you're going to see the middle of 2026. The only time we have is right now. Don't squander it. Let's do all that we can to build spiritually strong families. And the way to do that is to start with yours. You build your family strong, next person does it with theirs, next person does it with theirs, and then what we'll look up and we'll just say, we got a strong, healthy congregation because we got some healthy families. Healthy families does not mean perfect families. Amen. So when I go to my doctor and ask him, you know, how am I doing? He'll say, you're doing fine for somebody your age who has diabetes. That's really the best I can expect. Diabetes is not good.
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12: Sometimes our toughest battles have very little to do with difficult circumstances. Actually, our biggest battle is controlling our response. In a statement that's gone viral, Chuck Swindoll put it this way. He said, life is 10% what happens to us and 90% how we react to it. Well, today on Insight for Living, Chuck will share biblical wisdom on how to respond when life seems unfair. It's from the original sermon that spawned the statement that went viral. Starting in Philippians 2, Chuck titled his message, Strengthening Your Grip on Attitudes.
13: Tucked away in the second chapter of Philippians, God's great word addresses the subject of our mind. It is so important that wherever you are in life, I would urge your attention now. You will never be younger than you are today. Never. The rest of your life stretches out before you. For some of you, it's 6 months. For some, it's 6 years. And if Christ tarries, for some, it's 60. You have a choice to make every morning when you wake up, throughout the day when interruptions come or surprises or circumstances or what you and I would call calamity. And that response, that attitude, will mean everything to you and to those around you. As we will see a little later, you can act aggressively and blame, or you can act passively and submerge in self-pity. And when you do either one, your circle of friends will finally be reduced to one, if that, and that is yourself. Philippians begins with four ifs, that second chapter, that is. Four ifs. If there is any encouragement, if there is going to be any consolation, if there will be fellowship, if there will be affection and compassion, then the attitude must be changed, says Paul. The church at Philippi was apparently struggling a little with division. And he said, I plead with you, I beg of you, please take a long look at your short life and determine your attitude and the one you will have with other believers in the family of God. Make my joy complete by being of the same mind, maintaining the same love, united in one spirit, intent on one purpose. And before you're tempted to turn your attitude back to yourself, don't do that. Now, there are some that don't like direct counseling. There are some who tell us it won't work, but the Bible's full of it. And it doesn't address the direct counsel to the Holy Spirit, saying, you do it in that passive body of that Christian. It's addressed to the believer. It's telling us indirectly, you are in charge of your attitudes. You are in charge of whether you will live a selfish life or a self-giving life. You determine each day whether you will be filled with selfishness and empty conceit or humility of mind. Verse 3 continues, regarding one another as more important than yourself. You're in charge. You call the shots. You're the umpire. You determine whether it's fair or foul. I choose to live a life according to chapter 2 in Philippians, and it's only by the grace of God that I'm able to do it. To live a life that is above my circumstance, not under it. I get into trouble when I fall under the swamp of it. He says, don't merely look out for your own personal interests. Look out for the interests of others. What a marvelous piece of advice. You show me a person submerged in self-pity, and I'll show you a person who talks about me, I, mine, myself, constantly. It's an attention-getting device, and before long we wear out the attention of others, and they finally give up hope on our behalf. No, the positive piece is verse 5. You've got one string. Play the piece on that. Have the same attitude in your mind that Christ had in his. Well, you see, the difficulty of that is that we've never been there in heaven. We weren't there when the decision was made. We've never seen Christ. We've never seen God. But we know from a fact of Scripture that there was a time in the epical past when God dispatched Christ to this earth. That meant that the Son had to give up all of the glories of heaven and had to be willing to squeeze his life into the womb of a woman and to be born a man and to play the role of a servant, not just play it, but live it, where he would authentically be humanity and yet deity in one person. He gave up all the glories of heaven to do that. In order for that to be pulled off, in order for that plan to be put into motion, Christ had to have an attitude that said, I'm willing to do that. I do not think it a thing to be grasped, this holding on to my position in heaven. I'll come to this earth. I'll go. I'll be the sacrificial lamb. I'll be your scapegoat on sin. Pour it out on me. That's what he means when he says in verse 5, have the attitude in yourselves which was also in Christ Jesus. Frankly, the greatest waste of energy, in my opinion, is the waste of fighting the inevitables of life. Forgive me if it sounds harsh, but if someone has died, your continued self-pity will not bring them back. If someone has left and they are not returning, you can choose to live in the wake of that loss, or you can go on. That's an attitude choice. If you are single and God has not seen fit to give you a mate and you sense that is his plan, you can go on and live a full life as a single person, or you can phase out and become old early in life. Look at verse 4 of chapter 4. Now you can choose to live another way. God says the way I want you to live is with a life of rejoicing. Just rejoice in the Lord always, he says in verse 4. Again, I say rejoice. You say, oh, it was written in a time when things were easy. Then you don't know your history. I mean, all hell had broken loose. The bottom had dropped out of lives. Nero was on the march. And he says, rejoice. He says, rejoice. But he says, rejoice in circumstances. No, he says, rejoice in the Lord. Again, rejoice. Put the Bible in front of your eyes, use it as a lens, and read life through the Scriptures. If you don't, you are destined to a life of blame and self-pity. I guarantee it. The attitude is up to you, really. He commands, rejoice. And he says, don't hide that. Verse 5, let your forbearing spirit be known to all men. The Lord is near. Focus on him. Choose his kind of life, whatever may be your lot, and don't hide it. Let it flow. You will find yourself a remarkably contagious person if you do not live under your circumstances. Verse 6, be anxious for nothing. Now, don't run on after that statement. We want to get to the end of the verse. Isn't it funny reading the Bible as though the end of the verse is the goal? Wait a minute. What is the anxiety that's weighing you down? Your marriage? Your lack of marriage? Your child? Your parent? Your job? Your lack of job? Your lack of feeling satisfied in life? Some tragic experience? He says that's an anxiety, and he says stop living under the wake of it. You have an alternative. But in everything, by prayer and supplication, with thanksgiving, and I take it that we give him thanks for being there, for taking the burden, for lifting it off our shoulders and taking it unto himself. Cast your burden on the Lord and he will sustain you. He will never suffer the righteous to be moved. With thanksgiving, let your requests be made known unto God. And look at what fills the empty spaces where anxiety would have played its part. The peace of God, which passes all comprehension. That's great. I mean, no one can even explain it. No one can understand it. It surpasses comprehension. It will guard. It will march sentinel duty. It will garrison your hearts. And here's our word again, your minds in Christ Jesus. You have a choice of disposition. No one could dictate to Viktor Frankl how he would view his life in the camp. No one would dictate to Joe Namath how he would play the game of football. And no one dictates to you in the morning what you will do in your attitude that day. You make the choice. I'll show you the alternative. Go back one page, chapter 2, verse 14. When you give in to your emotions and you let your circumstances dictate your attitude, look at what will happen. He says, do all things without grumbling and or disputing. The first is little petty nitpicking talk that leads later to arguing either with yourself or with God or with others. I don't know, every time I read verse 14, I remember the words of my Greek teacher, one of my Greek teachers in seminary named Stan Toussaint. The Greek word for grumbling is gogudzo. And he said to us young theologues, he said, I could never remember that vocabulary word when I went through New Testament. And I finally decided that sounds like grumbling. Gogudzo, gogudzo, gogudzo. I'll never forget that. It has nothing to do with my sermon, but it has everything to do with the word. Gogudzo, gogudzo. You can hear it in offices. Gogudzo, gogudzo, gogudzo. You can hear it in homes. Gogudzo, gogudzo, gogudzo. You can hear it on some church staffs. Gogudzo, gogudzo, gogudzo. You live that way if you choose to live that way, and you run with people that talk like that. And you'll find a lot of company in this world of people that want to gugudzo their way all the way through life. You'll always have a company around you. But the problem is you'll always be discouraged, depressed, and disappointed in life. I don't often use always, but I do now. Grumbling and disputing. How different when the peace, back to chapter 4, when the peace of God that surpasses comprehension. You can't explain why you have the peace. You can't even explain how it emerged from within. All you know is you took the anxiety and instead of living with it, you handed it off to God and it came. It was there. The most glorious memories of my life are days spent surrounded by this peace of God. And it isn't unrealistic. It isn't some pie in the sky, some cloud nine dream that I have adopted for life. No, it's a very real world I live in. And those about me. Real cutting edge of life swarms around the ministry, I assure you. Surprising to some who are not in vocational Christian service. We are where the bottom drops out. Birth and birth defects. Marriage and breaks in marriage. Disappointment, depression, suicide, death. That's our lot. I can count on one hand this year the number of people who have stopped to tell me how great their life is. But how often they'll stop and tell you how miserable they are. I don't say that in blame. I say that's the world I'm living in. I can choose to live under all of that, or I can say I will not live there. I adopt the mind that God promises, verse 7, that says His peace will guard my heart and my mind in Christ, and I have no corner on it. Forgive the frequent use of the singular pronoun here. It's we, it's ours. And I have learned a lot of this from some of you who model it beautifully. Now finally, verse 8. Now this is a preacher's finally, which means not necessarily we're through. It just means we're moving on through this message. Finally, verse 8. Whatever is, and he lists six specific things that might be occurring within the attitude when that peace has come. And he says, dwell on these things. Before I pick those things to pieces for a few minutes, I want to pause and say a little bit more about blame and self-pity. When we blame in our attitudes, we blame first God, whether we admit it or not. He pulls off the circumstances in our life. Stay in blame long enough and you'll wind up back in front of God, screaming in His face. Or we blame others, or we blame ourselves. An aggressive act that builds resentment and ultimately hatred and bitterness of other people. Humanly speaking, other people are often, quote, to blame. We can focus on that. Now, some who choose the passive side would prefer self-pity. And that

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4: The alumni were probably, you know, throwing up their hands, and then John Wooden found his way into the headlines of the sports page that said, Wooden says, blame me. Quote, with an 11-point lead, it seemed inconceivable to me that we could lose it. Our teams are not usually criticized for their lack of poise, but if we did lose our poise, you blame me. We learned a lot, which we will use next Saturday. Learn they did. And they went right back and beat them by 20 points the next Saturday. I loved it. It was great. But isn't that significant that John Wooden, great-hearted Wooden, said, hey, alumni, hey, public, hey, Californians, blame me. He just thought he'd put an end to all of it right then, rather than they lost. Somebody was going to say, who's to blame? Wooden says, do it to me. Now, the private enemy number one is really self-pity. Self-pity sings this little song, nobody loves me, everybody hates me, I think I'll eat some worms. Remember singing that song when I was a little kid. You don't eat worms, but you feel wormy, you feel crummy, you feel low, you feel little. Things have turned against me. I become a victim of unfair treatment. I'm getting what I don't deserve. And what's worse, it's at the world's worst time. Woe is me. It's like Elijah. I'm alone. I'm left. There's no one around. And God breaks in and says, Elijah, I've got 7,000 that haven't even come out of the ranks yet. They haven't bowed the knee to Baal. Now, you're not alone. You're a divorcee, you're surrounded by divorcees. You're broken, you're surrounded by broken people. You failed, welcome to the club. We have a lot of room for failures here. You've sinned, so have I. More often than I ever care to remember, and God often will forget, he tells me. In fact, he always forgets when I lay it on him. And so this self-pity has no roots whatsoever. Look at verse 8. Let our mind dwell not on blame, not on self-pity, but on these six things. Now, they answer six cynical criticisms of this kind of message. And I can hear some coming back. I read some on some faces, and I know the others are there. Okay? The first criticism says, oh, this is living in an unreal, it's a dream world philosophy, Swindoll. Look at verse 8. Whatever is true. The word means reliable, valid, honest, not deceptive or illusory. It is not a dream world. Christ doesn't introduce my life to a dream world. He introduces my life to the real world, where he is in control. This world is surrounded by the dream world, where man is his own maker. Humanism is calling the shots. I am the master of my fate. I'm the captain of my soul if I believe that I have every reason to be depressed. I brought on my failure or my success. No, he says, think on what's true. Second is the word honorable. There are some who say this is just shallow, flippant, positive thinking stuff from these motivational talks I've heard half my career. Well, wait a minute. The word is honorable. It means to revere, not flippant or cheap, superficial or shallow. That's what the word means. This is deep truth, friend. This is in the level of your attitude. This is the box from which all of your life grows. And he says it's honorable. Whatever is right, some are saying, well, this is just kind of scratch.

0: his back so he'll later scratch yours. That's not right. Whatever is right means upright and just and fair. Think on those things. Whatever is pure, there are the critics who say that's just putting up a front. You're doing it for the wrong motive so that everybody will think nicely of you. No, he says it's pure. This word means chaste, undefiled, not smutty, shabby, or soiled. It can stand God's scrutiny. Fifth, whatever is lovely. I love this one. It means amiable, pleasing, agreeable. Oh, we need that in our evangelical right-wing camp. We're known as the ugly duckling in Protestantism. We're the fighters. We're the people who have little tolerance. I mean, unless you ride with us and walk with us exactly in step, we don't give you the time of day. We think a conversation is kind of worthless. If we don't lead them to Christ, man, oh, what a waste. Man, that was terrible. No, huh? He says, spend your time on what is lovely. Winsome, Barclay says, is the best translation. How winsome are you? Work on that. Guy has to really, really want our stuff to stick around long enough to hear it. Well, we meet them with the offensive stuff. Remember the way Charlie Riggs taught us to witness when we were in the Billy Graham Crusade. He says, one of the first things you want to do is have a breath mint. Now, I expected some great, deep, biblical truth out of Ezekiel. He says, now, first I want you guys to take out a breath mint. Put it in your mouth. You ever been witnessed to by somebody with bad breath? Wouldn't you like to know Jesus? Not right now. Hey, work on your winsomeness. Work on being attractive. Work on being amiable. What's wrong with that? Oh, it's liberal. It isn't liberal. Liberals stole that from us. That's our stuff. That's biblical. Amiable, lovely, focus on what is good and beautiful and pleasing and attractive. And the sixth one is good report. Whatever is a good report. There are some people who say, well, my idea of life is just let it all hang out. Be what you are. People have to take it or leave it. That's not what this says. This says, no, work on what is of good report, and it means gracious, admirable being, attractive people.
1: 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And there's a lot more he's going to show us in Paul's letter to the Philippians, so please keep listening. 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It covers us. It grounds us. It keeps us from becoming smothered in flames. Well, the world is on fire. We feel the cultural heat every single day. 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Chuck wrote a compelling book called Finding God When the World's on Fire. And it was written for exactly this moment. 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
3: When George Washington accepted command of the Continental Army, Americans were fighting a king and determined not to replace one form of unchecked power with another. Washington understood the difference between authority and ownership. In 1775, he declared, "When we assume the soldier, we do not lay aside the citizen." Even as commander of America's army, Washington remembered that he remained one of the people and that the power entrusted to him was never his to keep. He did not fight to rule America. He fought so Americans could govern themselves. Washington's example gave the young nation something more than victory. It gave America a standard for leadership. Those who hold power must remain accountable to the people they serve, because in a free nation, leadership is not ownership. It is a duty and a trust.
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Overlooking the Atlantic from our studios here in Halifax, Nova Scotia, this is the People's Gospel Hour. I'm William Steves, and it's a wonderful day to worship God. This month, we will hear a series of messages from the book of Jeremiah, preached by Pastor Perry F. Rockwood, who is now at home with the Lord. Let's pray. Dear Heavenly Father, I pray today for those who are listening to our program, but especially for those who may not have a church family of their own in their area. Lord, I thank you that we are able to serve them with the faithful preaching of your word, but I pray that by your abundant grace they would be connected to a local body of believers for their encouragement and edification. I pray this in the name of Jesus Christ, my Savior. Amen. We are blessed to have each of you tune in with us today. Our scripture reading passage will be Mark 13, 24-37.

Our scripture reading for today is Mark 13, 24 to 37. But in those days, after that tribulation, the sun shall be darkened, and the moon shall not give her light, and the stars of heaven shall fall, and the powers that are in heaven shall be shaken. And then shall they see the Son of Man coming in the clouds with great power and glory. And then shall he send his angels, and shall gather together his elect from the four winds, from the uttermost part of the earth to the uttermost part of heaven. Now learn a parable of the fig tree. When her branch is yet tender, and putteth forth leaves, ye know that summer is near. So ye, in like manner, when ye shall see these things come to pass, know that it is nigh, even at the doors. Verily I say unto you, that this generation shall not pass till all these things be done. Heaven and earth shall pass away, but my words shall not pass away. But of that day and that hour knoweth no man, no, not the angels which are in heaven, neither the Son, but the Father. Take ye heed, watch and pray, for ye know not when the time is. For the Son of Man is as a man taking a far journey, who left his house, and gave authority to his servants, and to every man his work, and commanded the porter to watch. Watch ye therefore, for ye know not when the master of the house cometh, at even, or at midnight, or at the cock crowing, or in the morning, lest coming suddenly he find you sleeping. And what I say unto you, I say unto all, watch. May God bless the reading of his word.

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I'm William Steves. 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And our United States address is the People's Gospel Hour, Post Office Box 55862, Boston, Massachusetts 02205. And now, after ministry and music, the message from Pastor Perry F. Rockwood, who is at home with the Lord.

Shall we bow in prayer? Our Father in heaven, we're just so thankful today that we're able to come to the God of all creation, the God and Father of our Lord Jesus Christ. We bow before thee today with all humility, knowing that we are what we are by the grace of God, and that we need thee every hour. Oh, I just thank thee for thy word. I thank thee for the working and power of the Holy Spirit in these days. I thank thee for all the way thou dost lead. I thank thee today for the blessings bestowed upon thy children. And I think of each one listening in today, Lord. We know some of them are going through testings and trials and difficulties, but we know that God is able. God is able. God is able to do the exceeding abundantly above all that we ask or think. I pray for those who are not well, those who are aged, those mourning the loss of loved ones, those who are lonely. I pray today, Father, for homes and marriages. And I know it is not God's will that that home and marriage break up. I pray today, Father, for young people. Oh, that there might be a turning unto the Lord. Now, Father, I pray for revival. Revival in the hearts of thy people, that there might be a turning back unto God all over the land. Father, visit with us today. Bless the broadcast on this station, in this nation. Pray for Russia, China, Japan, the Philippines, Israel, the Middle East, Africa, India, Europe, and other nations. Oh, I pray for souls, and I pray for blessing, and I pray for support. In Jesus' name, amen. We're concluding today, of course, our studies in the book of Jeremiah. Now, if you haven't written in for these studies, we have four booklets on Jeremiah. And I believe it's a very important book, and I believe it's a time of blessing to study the Bible verse by verse. Now, we're looking today at Jeremiah chapter 52. In this chapter, we have the fulfillment of the destruction that was prophesied of Jerusalem. What Jeremiah wrote first as prophecy is now history. He recounts again the capture of King Zedekiah and tells how his sons were slain and his eyes put out by the king of Babylon. It is important to notice what happened to Jehoiakim after he had been captured and taken to Babylon. Let me read that. And it came to pass in the 7th and 13th year of the captivity of Jehoiakim, king of Judah, in the 12th month, in the 5th and 20th day of the month, that Evil-Merodach, king of Babylon, in the first year of his reign, lifted up the head of Jehoiakim, king of Judah, and brought him forth out of prison, and spake kindly unto him, and set his throne above the throne of the kings that were with him in Babylon, and changed his prison garments, and he did continually eat bread before him all the days of his life. And for his diet there was a continual diet given him of the king of Babylon, every day a portion until the day of his death, all the days of his life. Verses 31 right through to 34. Now Jehoiakim died in Babylon. Jeremiah had prophesied that no king from this line would again sit on the throne of David. This ends the line of David through his son Solomon. The son of David, who will sit on that throne, was born through another line, the line of Nathan. Mary was born of the line of Nathan, and it is of that line that Jesus Christ has claimed to the throne of David. So Jeremiah ends with this important information concerning the royal line which is to come. God spoke through Jeremiah in chapter 51, verse 33, concerning the coming harvest of judgment upon Babylon. Yet a little while, he says, and the time of her harvest shall come. This is a picture of another future harvest of punishment for the ungodly. Life itself is the seed time. It is the time of preparation for eternity. Here we decide what our future will be. God says in Galatians 6, verse 7, be not deceived. You hear that? Be not deceived. God is not mocked. For whatsoever a man soweth, that shall he also reap. Did you hear that? Whatsoever a man soweth, that shall he also reap. Many people today pay no heed to God and slight his son. They are neglectful of the Lord's day
and have no regard for the importance of the church. They show absolutely no concern for the fact that death follows life and that judgment is coming. But listen, God is not mocked. You cannot continue to live in sin and get away with it. Oh, you can hide from people, but you cannot hide from God. A man once took his little boy into a neighbor's field to steal vegetables. Before putting the vegetables into a bag, the man looked around in every direction, north, east, south, and west. Then the little fellow said, "Well, Daddy, you forgot to look up." We are all like that. We are careful that others do not see our sinful deeds. But God sees. He knows all about them. God is not mocked. Notice also that what we sow, we reap in our daily lives. For example, you never planned to be a drunkard when you took that first drink. You never planned to break up your marriage and home when you committed that first act of adultery. You never planned to end up in jail when you robbed that store. Some time ago, we tried to get a young man to come to Sunday school and church. His mother said, "I don't believe in trying to influence my boy in that way." Well, it was not long before the devil decided to influence him with the pleasures of sin. Yes, which are but for a season. And today his home is broken up and his life is shattered. You reap what you sow. God has so arranged it that the sinner pays for the transgressions both here and hereafter. Numbers 32:23 says, "Be sure your sin will find you out." Oh, you won't find out your sin, but your sin will find you out. Romans 6:23 says, "The wages of sin is death." And the death spoken of here is eternal separation from God in hell. That's how serious it is. Two men were driving through a beautiful estate with a large mansion and fertile fields. The man asked his friend, "What is the value of this estate?" His companion replied, "I cannot tell you the value of it, but I can tell you what it cost the owner." The other fellow said, "What did it cost him?" He replied, "It cost him everything he had. It cost him his soul." So many today will do anything for money. But let me say this today. Money can buy a bed, but not sleep. Money can buy food, but not an appetite. Money can buy a house, but not a home. Money can buy medicine, but not health. Money can buy pleasure, but not happiness. Money can buy gifts, but not love. Money can buy a crucifix, but not a Savior. When we sow to the flesh, to the pleasures of sin, we will reap a harvest of corruption, loss, and decay. May I ask you this question today? What seed are you sowing? What harvest do you expect to reap? James 1:15 says, "Sin, when it is finished, bringeth forth death." Proverbs 13:15, "The way of the transgressors is hard." Yes, there is a harvest coming in which God is the proprietor. Angels are the reapers, and the souls of men are to be gathered in. Do you not know that the Savior, who was once crucified on Calvary's cross for your sins, is about to ascend the throne of judgment? Matthew 13:41-42 says, "The Son of Man shall send forth his angels, and they shall gather out of his kingdom all things that offend, and them which do iniquity, and shall cast them into a furnace of fire. There shall be wailing and gnashing of teeth. Soon the signal shall be given. Thrust in the sickle and reap, for the time has come for thee to reap, for the harvest of the earth is ripe." Revelation 14:15. While shopping a while ago, I saw an elderly man who was a total stranger to me walking along with a cane. Prompted by the Holy Spirit, I said to him, "Sir, do you realize that it is time to get ready for heaven?" He answered, "I suppose it is." I replied, "There's no supposing. You are living on borrowed time. I have a message for you. It is this: the church cannot save you, neither can the sacrament save you." He was shocked. He looked at me in surprise and said, "If the church cannot save me, what hope is there for me to ever reach heaven?" I said, "Your hope, sir, is in the Lord Jesus Christ. He is the one who died for you and shed his precious blood for the remission of your sins. He alone can take you to heaven." He shook his head in unbelief and walked away. You know, people are like that today.
You know, when you go out in the street and you say to people now, if you died today, are you sure of going to heaven? They say one of two things right off. They either say, I'm not so bad, or I have my church. But friends, they never mention Jesus. And you know, Jesus said that I am the way, the truth, and the life. No man cometh unto the Father but by me. Well then, if they never mention Jesus, how then can they ever enter heaven? Jesus said, I am the door. By me, if any man enter in, he shall be saved, and shall go in and out and find pasture. And so we have to get our eyes off the church and the sacraments, off christening, off baptism, off confirmation, off good works, off self-effort. God says in Acts 4:12, neither is there salvation in any other. Doesn't matter what it is, whether it's Protestantism or Catholicism or Hinduism or Shintoism or anyism. Neither is there salvation in any other, for there's none other name, whether it's People's Gospel Hour, Baptist, United, Anglican, Catholic, Universal, no matter what the name is, there's none other name given under heaven among men whereby we must be saved. That name is Jesus. Oh, how wonderful it is to know that God so loved the world that he gave his only begotten Son, that whosoever believeth in him should not perish, but have everlasting life. I'm thankful. Back in 1936, not being in church for 7 years, I went to church for the first time. The preacher, first of all, showed me that I was a sinner. Well, that wasn't hard to believe. I used to call myself a fool. I had planned to be a lawyer. I spent a year in a lawyer's office. And I used to say to myself, listen, you're a fool. You'll never get anywhere living this kind of a life. So when the preacher said I was a sinner, that was easy to accept. I knew I was a sinner, although I didn't know the word sinner. I didn't know Bible language. But I confessed the fact that I was a sinner. And then he pointed out that Jesus Christ died for sinners, not for good people. And he died for me. He shed his blood for the remission of my sins. And then he gave me John 3:16, for God so loved the world that he gave his only begotten Son, that whosoever, Perry Rockwood, believeth in him, Perry Rockwood should not perish, but Perry Rockwood should have everlasting life. And I thank God for that wonderful night. I thank God for the Savior who's been with me all down through the years and has given me this full assurance. I know that if I should die, that I'll go directly to be with the Lord, which is far better. There's no soul sleep. Absent from the body, present with the Lord. But I'm looking for the Lord to come. And what a glorious day it's going to be when the Lord will come and take me unto himself. And whichever way I go, I'll be with the Lord forever. And you too can know Christ personally and this assurance. And I'd like to invite you to write in for my booklet, How to Be Saved and Know It. How to Be Saved and Know It. 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
10: Deliverance Revival Tabernacle Church presents The Time Is Now with Pastor E.I. Osborne Jr. and friends, reaching souls unlimited with the gospel of Jesus Christ, raising up Jesus believers throughout New England, the nation, Canada, and the world. And now, our pastor, E.I. Osborne Jr.
11: Well, praise the name of Jesus, for he's worthy to be praised. I'm Pastor Osborne. I'd like to welcome you to another edition of The Time Is Now, a radio and television program. It's my prayer and sincere hope that God will use this program and use us right now as an instrument to minister to your needs. I'm certain that God's going to do just that. I have a couple of things I want to share with you today, but I have a word for husbands, okay? So if you're a husband or you know a husband or you reach a husband or whatever and let them hear this word, if you see this on Facebook or YouTube or whatever and you can share it, email it, send it to someone or whatever that's married, this is going to be a good revelation for husbands, okay? But God is good all the time. Thank you for joining us. If you're listening by radio, thank you for listening on radio, WEZE, Sunday afternoon. But also, listen, if you're enjoying the program, come see us this Sunday, 298 High Street in Duxbury, 10 a.m. We'd love to have you. And we have Bible study on Thursday night, all right? And also, go to our YouTube channel. 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Osborne. You'll find our channel. We stream our services on Sunday, stream Bible study on Thursday. Yeah, so you can do that. But the best way to enjoy the service and the message is to come in person, okay? Like I said, 298 High Street, Duxbury, in Duxbury, Massachusetts. And, you know, and whether you come to my church or another church, you need to go to church. Hebrews 10:25, we should not forsake the assembling of ourselves together as the manner of some is. That's what some people do. And as nice as it might be, maybe you're listening by radio, and this is a time that you're driving to your afternoon, evening service, or it's a time you're going out to eat or whatever, you're going to visit or see your mom or whatever it might be, and you listen to the radio, and then you say you enjoy it and so on. Well, as nice as it is that you're enjoying it on radio or however, on YouTube or whatever it might be, nothing is, you can't beat being in service in person. It's like I compare it to listening to your favorite musical artist, okay? And as much as it's great, you know, they're streaming the concert and you get to sit in your own home and eat your own popcorn instead of paying the extravagant prices at the concession stand. And man, that's nice, isn't it? So, you know, kick your feet up, you know, and take your slippers off and just relax and enjoy yourself and watch it. But I tell you what, that cannot compare. As nice as that is, it cannot compare to being in that stadium, in the atmosphere, feeling the presence or whatever is going on or like that, you know, with other people yelling and screaming. There's no comparison, okay? And you can't, that's how it is with going to church. But listen, I'm looking forward to seeing this Sunday. Let's pray. Father, thank you for this opportunity to minister to those of you who would love to be listening and watching right now. You're an awesome God. You're good all the time. Bless and anoint this word. Use it for your glory. In Jesus' name, amen. I don't want to turn you off right away, but I want to talk about trust. Trusting God. So, but here's the thing. I looked up the word trust, and it says a physical feeling of confidence in someone. Physical feelings. Do you have confidence? Do you have a physical feeling of confidence in God? A firm belief in the honesty, strength, or ability of someone else. A choice to rely on another person or God despite the risk of being let down and disappointed and so on. Okay? Reliance on the character, ability, and strength or truth of someone else and so on. And so trust, you know. But one of the things about God is this, you know, you'll never experience all the blessings and benefits and so on that God has for you until you trust him. And I know you might think of the word faith and like that, but, you know, faith and trust, you have to have trust to have faith, and you have to have faith to have trust and so on. So faith and trust are so mingled and put together. But I want to deal with this area of trust. But before I get into that, let me just tell you, I told you I had a word for husbands. The other day, I was invited to a men's fellowship cookout and so on. And the person who, the host said, I want you to share a word with the men. So I prayed about it, and God gave me one. And it started out with prosperity. I heard prosperity. But the thing I want to show you is something that maybe, I don't know if you've ever heard before, because I've never heard it. And it's something, a little revelation the Lord showed me and all that. So in Proverbs 18:22, it says, whoso findeth a wife findeth a good thing. So to all you husbands, your wife is a good thing. I know maybe she doesn't seem like a good thing all the time. Hopefully sometime. But your wife is a good thing. She is a blessing of the Lord. Whoso findeth the wife findeth a good thing. God has blessed you with her. And then if you've been also blessed to have children, scripture talks about children are heritage of the Lord and so on. And they are a reward. And I know, you know, maybe since you got married, you might think, man, it's a burden. You might think marriage is a burden and a financial burden, and then you got children, that's a burden, and you're just struggling. Well, one of the reasons that you're going through some of the struggles, especially financially and even maybe in the relationship, is because of the neck. You don't really know. Hosea 4:6, God says, my people are destroyed for lack of knowledge. There's a little something in this verse that people don't often mention, but you may have heard the first part, whoso findeth the wife findeth a good thing. But then they forget the rest. They don't mention us. But the rest, the second half of this verse, is the thing that empowers you. That's the thing that enables you. That's the thing that gets you. That's what you also need to know. As I said, my people are destroyed for lack of knowledge. So you're struggling and going through all these different things because of you don't really know the second part. Whoso findeth the wife findeth a good thing. Listen to this. And obtaineth favor from the Lord. Finding the wife, that was a blessing in and of itself, whether you realize it or not. But then God doesn't just bless you with the wife and bless you with the children. He also gives you the favor, the divine enablement, the grace to provide and to supply the need and to sustain that wife and those children, he gives you the grace to do that, okay? So you found the wife, and then God says you also obtain favor. So when God blessed you with that wife, he then gave you the favor and the grace that you need to take care of her and supply the need. Now, maybe up to this point, see, you didn't know that. So you were trying to do things in your own strength. You were trying to come up with ideas and figure out how you're going to make it happen. You know, you're working 20 hours of overtime every week. You come home too tired to enjoy your family. But that's not God's way. That's not God's plan. You know, even the idea of toil and hard work, that came as a result of Adam's sin and the curse. But, you know, God's plan has always been to supply our need. When you think about creation, the first 5 days of creation, God created everything that man would need to sustain his life on earth for all eternity, right? And then on the sixth day, he formed man from the dust of the ground, breathed into his nostrils the breath of life. Man became a living soul, a speaking spirit, right? Put him in the garden to dress it and so on, to take it. How hard could that have been? But everything that he needed was there. You look at the fall in Genesis chapter 3, and God, then he says, you know, the sweat of your brow and all this type of stuff because of sin. But even now, he says, I'm your shepherd. And you shall not want. The shepherd supplies the food. The sheep just have to follow him, right? Trust him enough to follow him to the pastures and so on. He maketh me to lie down in green pastures. What if the sheep decide, I don't trust him? You know, did you see the look on his face this morning? I don't know if I trust him. I'm not following him. I'm going over here. No, you have to trust the shepherd enough to follow him to the green pasture. You have to follow. He's not dragging you. You know, he doesn't tie them up, round them up, and make them. They follow him of their own free will. But here's the thing. They trust him enough to follow him. And if you'll just trust God, but God's give you favor. You know, the word favor, you see the word favor in the Old Testament more so, and you see the word grace in the New Testament. But favor and grace is the same thing. When you think about the most recent, you know, most popular definition of grace, it is unmerited, unearned, undeserved what? Favor. What is grace? You guys, what is grace? Grace, people preaching, grace is unmerited, unearned, undeserved favor, right? So if you take away the adjectives, and that's all they are, the adjectives that describe how we receive grace, how do we receive grace? Unmerited, unearned, undeserved favor. So you take away those adjectives that describe how you receive that grace, and what you're left with is what? Favor, right? So favor is grace, grace is favor. One of the things about grace is, and favor is, a divine, I'll use this one first. Preferential treatment. Favor is preferential treatment. So you're flying somewhere on an airplane, and the stewardess comes back to you. Though I shouldn't, I don't know if they call them stewardesses now. The flight attendant comes to you and says, hey, you know, we have some seats in first class, and we picked you and your family to come to first class and ride if you'd like, right? You would say, man, we went on that flight, we got favor, right? And so on. You call that favor, that's grace. Grace is also a divine enablement. I heard a preacher arguing, it's a divine. I think the older translations or definitions of grace dealt with grace being a divine enablement. And even from a position of salvation, because you can't earn salvation, you'll never be worthy of it, you'll never deserve it and all like that. So God has to save you and forgive you as a gift. It's the gift of God and so on, right? And that's divinely enabling you to do something that you couldn't do. So when it comes to your marriage, when it comes to your wife, God gives you favor. He gives you grace. He divinely enables you. Up to this point, you've been depending on yourself. You know, you're dependent on yourself to make the relationship work and deal with her and all, whatever the little attitudes, whatever's going, you know, whatever happens in marriages work. You know, whatever. And you just, but see, but listen, what you didn't realize is God has given you grace. God has given you favor, you know, yes, to supply and to provide and all like that, but also to deal, you know, and to be the husband that you need to be and to have the patience that you need to have. You are divinely enabled to be a husband through the favor, the grace that God has given you. But see, my people, Hosea 4:6, are destroyed for the lack of knowledge. You didn't know that up to this point. So you're just relying on yourself. You asking your friends and thank, you know, maybe your pastor, thank God for your pastor. Oh, pastor, what do I do? You know, my wife, and he's giving you some good advice and all like that. But what you didn't realize is God has already given you what you need to be the husband, to deal with that woman and to provide for her. Right. Your wife wasn't supposed to marry you. And all of a sudden you guys are just stuck in this financial storm all the time. No, you've got grace. You got favor. You know, and what favor does is favor brings opportunities. Favor causes wealth and resources to come to you. Favor gives you supernatural divine ideas, right, that will bring in resources and money or whatever it is you need. Because whosoever findeth the wife findeth a good thing. And here's the powerful thing. and obtaineth favor. God doesn't give you something and then not give you the ability to sustain it and take care of it and provide for it and so on. God gives you a child and then he gives you, you know, and if he can give manna from a rock, water from a rock and manna from heaven and do all the things that he does, right? He can give you, he can supply your need, and he's going to do it according to his riches and glory by Christ Jesus. He's your shepherd, you shall not want, right? But you got to follow. So what it comes down to is this. So thank God you have favor, and thank God you get that grace now, and you know about it and all like that. And that in and of itself is going to change your life. See, because now your focus is going to shift. Your focus is not going to be on whether you're going to get overtime, you know, whether they're going to, or your focus is not going to be on your second job. You can give your resignation to that second job, third job right now. You don't need that because now you have something greater. Now it's not about toil and hard work. Now it's about watching God supernaturally create opportunities and things and whatever coming your way. You know, that's going to give you the money. I mean, I have so many different things that God has done for me to help me, you know, to do the things that I need to do. It's amazing. But now what's going to happen is this. Your focus is going to shift. Your focus is not going to be on you and what you can do and how you can make it and how you can get to, and the second job or some overtime or you know, and maybe God will give you an idea to start a little extra business to bring in something, you know, and all like that. Well, I need another source of income and like that. Well, but see, when God blesses it, when God breathes on it, when God touches it, you know, that second source of income is just going to flow. Because now you're doing it from a position of realizing that God has given you favor. He has given you grace, right? So that those resources begin to come in. But here's what has to happen. It's not going to happen without trust. You're going to have to trust God because the things that God is going to tell you to do in most cases are going to be things that you may think you can't do. It's going to seem foolish. It's going to seem like it doesn't make any sense. It is going to, everything that God is going to instruct you to do, it's going to take trust. So in Luke chapter 5, Peter's out there. I think it's Luke 5, pretty sure. Peter's out there fishing. And actually, when Jesus shows up, they're washing their nets. They fished all night. Jesus says, launch out and for, you know, lets them use the boat. And then lets Jesus use the boat. Launch out into the deep for a draught. Lord, we've toiled all night. That's when you fish. You don't fish in the daytime over there because the sun hits the water gets super hot, and the fish go deep. They're not fishing at that. They're not biting at that time. You're not going to catch any. But here's what he says. But at that word, Peter's the fisherman. Jesus comes from a carpenter family and all like that. Peter knows when to fish and when not to fish. But here's what he did. He trusts. Instead of saying that makes no sense, I'm not doing it. Fish right now, there's no fish biting. That makes no sense. I'm not doing it. He says, but at that word, I'm going to trust you. I'm going to trust your word and do the thing that seems foolish. He put those nets down and caught a boat sinking load of fish. People say it sometimes, right? To the point that they were catching so many fish that the boat was about to sink, and they had to call some of their partners and friends to come and help them catch that many fish. But it came from trusting God. You know, the rich young ruler, what must I do to get eternal life and all that kind of stuff? Jesus says to him, yeah, go keep the commandments and so on. Because he tells them keep the commandments because that's how they achieve righteousness in those days. By keeping the law and the commandments. That's not the New Testament, New Covenant that God has given to New Testament believers. We're saved by grace through faith. It's not of works that anyone should boast. We don't repent to be saved. We repent because we're saved. We don't repent to be forgiven. We repent because we're forgiven, right? If we repented to be forgiven, then it's not grace. Unmerited, unearned, undeserved favor. See, we repent because we're forgiven. It's not about works, right? And here's the thing. We don't repent, and then God says, "Well, you repented. I'm going to." No, God, whatever the price for your salvation and all like that has already been paid. In Romans chapter 5 says, "While we were yet sinners, enemies with God, Jesus came and paid the price for your sin. While you were His enemy, while you were yet in sin, God paid the price for you to be forgiven." Right. So, and it says, and listen, in 1 John 1:9, it says, if we confess our sin, God is faithful and just. It doesn't say if you repent from your sin, if you confess your sin. Well, so you need to confess. Yeah. Well, but you confess. That's all. Lord, I've sinned. Forgive me. You didn't say to God, God, I repent. Forgive me. No, because that's not it. God, I repent. I'll never do it again. Forgive. No, he says, if you confess it, just tell him. I confess. Lord, I sin. OK, he's faithful and just to forgive us, cleanse us from all unrighteousness. That's it. Then say, if you repent from our sin, if you confess. But here's what happens. So you confess, he forgives you, and you repent because you're forgiven. You don't repent to be forgiven, but that's all. But that's grace. But here's what happened. So he tells you, he's going to tell you to do. So he says to the rich young ruler, and that's why he tells him, keep the commandments, because that's not for today. Because that, you know, bottom line is no one could keep the commandments anyway. So he told them, keep the commandments, because that's how they achieve righteousness. And ultimately, they couldn't keep the commandments or the law and all the commandments is one thing, but the law, they couldn't keep the law anyway, you know, and so on. So that it was pointing to the Savior and a need.

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4: Good measure, pressed down, shaken together, running. Come on, what would you do? If you trusted God, bring the tithes to the storehouse, that there might be meat in my house, prove me now herewith, if I will not open the windows of heaven, pour you out a blessing in heaven. Who wouldn't be? It wouldn't be, it would be nothing. But you don't trust God to do what he says. You know, the issue with giving and all that is trust. But the trust, so you know the thing the Lord said to me the other day, he said, we miss out on so much. We're missing out because you believe the hype. You listen to all the prosperity. The church just wants my money. And you're listening to the devil's lie. Someone told someone one time, they said, don't go down there. And they knew this relative or friend or whoever was going to the church. And don't be going down there giving the church all your money. You know what? That was not a word from the Lord, whether you realize it or not. That was the devil. And what they should have done is the opposite. Go down there and give the church all your money. Because you know what's going to happen? God's going to give it all back a hundredfold. He's going to give it all back, pressed down, shaken together, running over. But we don't trust God. If we trusted God, whatever God is telling you to do, trust him, okay? Whatever he's telling you to do. So what happens, the rich young ruler, and so on. So it's not that he was rich. It was that he trusted in the riches. So here's what happens. You get to verse 28. Peter says, okay, then Peter began to say unto him, Lord, we've left all and followed thee. Peter's telling Jesus, hey, he overheard the conversation to the rich with the rich young ruler, to sell everything you have, give it to the poor, take it across, follow me. He's like, yeah, well, Lord, we did that. And then Jesus answered and said, verily I say unto you, there's no man that hath left house or brethren or sister or father or mother or wife or children or lambs for my sake in the gospel, but he shall receive 100-fold when? Now in this time. If the rich young ruler, I hope he didn't find this out later on, because, man, he'd have kicked himself a couple of times. You mean if I'd have done that, I'd have got it all back a hundredfold? Jesus told about the treasure in heaven. He didn't tell him he would have got it all back a hundredfold. And listen, this also shows us the heart and mind of God as far as us. People think God doesn't want you to prosper. Beloved, I wish above all things that you prosper and be in health, even as your soul prosper. 3 John 2. It doesn't mean that people will take, you know, prosperity, that mess of prosperity. Listen, this is also showing us the heart of God as far as how he feels about us prospering. Because if God was concerned about us prospering or didn't want us to prosper or not have too much, you know what he would have done? Jesus would have said, anyone who gives everything up for my sake in the gospel is going to get it all back. The rich young ruler, imagine if he would have said, well, you're going to give it, but you get it all back. You think he'd have been satisfied with that? He'd have been, that's good. If Jesus was that you get, he said, I'm going to double it. Whew, double it? Who wouldn't be happy with that? I'm going to triple it. Wow. I'm going to quadruple it. Wow. And I don't know what the fifth and sixth, I don't know how to say that. So, but listen, imagine, you know, if God would have said, I'm going to triple it. I'm going to quadruple it. But he didn't say that. If you want to know the heart of God towards how he feels about his people prospering, look at this right here. He's not going to double it. He's not going to quadruple it. He's going to give it back to him 100-fold. This man would not just been the rich young ruler. He'd have been the rich young ruler. Because God has no problem with you prospering. But if you don't trust him, you can have all you want as long as your trust is not in that wealth and those riches. As long as if he tells you, sell it, give it all away, sell it and give it to the poor, take it and follow me. And you'd be like, okay, done deal. He told Abraham, sacrifice your son, the son you love, your only son. And Abraham, the thing that Abraham, listen, if you have children, you know what kind of love, the love that came on you when that child was born was a love you've never had for anyone in the house, your parents, your mother. You love your mother. I'll always love my mom. Okay. But there was a love that you have for those children you never had for anybody or anything before. Abraham was asked, sacrifice, burnt offering, okay? And he goes to do it. The angel stops him, and God says, now I know there's nothing you'll withhold me, that you fear me. There's nothing you'll withhold from me. And then he says, in blessing, I'm going to bless you. In multiplying, I'm going to multiply. I'll make you as the sand of the sea. Why? That's the blessing. That's Abraham experiencing the hundredfold. Peter goes out, launch out into the deep. Let down your net. Lord, but he says, this the fish biting right now, but at your word, I'm going to trust you. He experienced what? The hundredfold. You want that hundredfold? You got the grace. You have the grace, the favor to be a husband. A man finds a wife, finds a good

0: thing and obtains favor from the Lord. But the way it works, is what? You got to trust God. You have to trust God enough to do the foolish thing. He might tell you, because I know right now there's a husband and some husbands watching me, you don't tithe. Your wife might want to tithe. You're telling her, baby, we can't afford it. We can't afford it. I want to. You know, well, one day God will bless us with enough that we'll be able to give to the church. But right now, we're putting that dollar in there and that $5. No. See, you're missing out. God says you're missing out. And here's why. It has nothing to do with whether or not you can afford it. You do not trust God to keep his word. You do not trust God to do what he said. Right? Maybe you don't like the idea that pastor got a nice car as well, but that's a whole nother message. But here's the thing. Okay. Right? You don't trust God. If you trusted God, it'd be no problem. Listen, I pray right now that God will just give you the ability from this word, because his word is seed. I pray that the harvest it produces is a harvest of trust in Jesus' name. If you don't know the Lord in the pardoning of your sin, say this prayer with me right now. Dear God, I come to you in the name of Jesus. I confess that I'm a sinner and I need to be saved. I ask you to forgive me of all of my sin. Come into my heart. Fill me with your spirit. Baptize me in your Holy Ghost with the manifestation of all the gifts and the fruit of the spirit. Thank you for saving me in Jesus' name. Amen. Just that said that prayer, you're saved. Got a little book I wrote. It's called Now Under New Management, Next Step for New Believers. We'll send you one of these free of charge if you let us know that you said that prayer. Somebody wants me to pray for the sick. Father, I pray for people right now, sick, suffering, afflicted. The person or people who are saying, Lord, let them pray for the sick. I need healing. It's done. Because, see, your faith, it's not my prayer. Right now, your faith has made you whole. Every pain, every symptom, whatever you've been dealing with is gone. If you couldn't move something, move it. If you couldn't get up, get up. Whatever it was, because I know right now your faith, you are like the woman with the issue of blood, You've just touched the hem of his garment and your faith has made you whole. So I thank you for that. Now, listen, send us a little something to stay on the radio. If you're listening by radio, you might as well support it and help others to hear it. And we can go on even more times and all like that. Okay. Then come and see us this Sunday, 298 High Street, Duxbury, 10 a.m. I'm looking for you this Sunday, okay? But I got to go. I want to remind you, Jesus Christ came that you might have life, that you might have it more abundantly. So stop dying and live.
1: 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Osborne Jr. and friends. 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
7: When George Washington accepted command of the Continental Army, Americans were fighting a king and determined not to replace one form of unchecked power with another. Washington understood the difference between authority and ownership. In 1775, he declared, "When we assume the soldier, we do not lay aside the citizen." Even as commander of America's army, Washington remembered that he remained one of the people, and that the power entrusted to him was never his to keep. He did not fight to rule America. He fought so Americans could govern themselves. Washington's example gave the young nation something more than victory. It gave America a standard for leadership. Those who hold power must remain accountable to the people they serve. Because in a free nation, leadership is not ownership. It is a duty and a trust.
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12: Hi, guys. It's Anthony. On Sunday night, February 22nd, Father Tom lay down to go to sleep in peace. And the Lord took Father Tom home to his heavenly reward, to be with our Lord and Savior, Jesus Christ, for all of eternity. Father was able to preach and teach about not only the love of Jesus, but about the kingdom of God for 41 years. Father Tom's dream was always for his preaching to continue on while he is in heaven. As we are about to listen to the words of Christ, released through Father, Father Tom is in heaven doing his part by praying for us and interceding before the throne of God for you. 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Box 602, East Boston, Mass. 02128. As we prepare to listen to Father Tom's preach, open your spirits to allow the Holy Spirit to pour into you in a way He never has. Because as Father preaches, the anointing is being released to you from heaven. 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

0: In his second letter to Timothy, the Apostle Paul writes these words, "I charge you in the presence of God and of Christ Jesus, who is to judge the living and the dead, and by his appearing and by his kingdom, preach the word. Be urgent, in season and out of season. 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Be unfailing in patience and in teaching." This is In Season and Out of Season, a Bible teaching ministry with Father Tom DiLorenzo.
1: Good day, it's Father Tom. I'm glad to be with you. I'm looking at the Joseph cycle in the Bible, and Joseph speaks to the brothers. They still do not know it's Joseph. And it says, "Now therefore, when I come to thy servant my father, and the lad be not with us," that's Benjamin, "seeing that my father's life is bound up in the lad's life." In other words, they were going to go to the father, and the lad was going to stay with Joseph. "My father's life is bound up in the lad." Do you know that God the Father's life is bound up in his Son Jesus Christ, and that God the Father's life is bound up in you? Do you know that you are bound up in the love of God? Do you know that God the Father has made you his Benjamin? Why was Benjamin so special to Jacob? Because Benjamin was his last son, and Benjamin was born in the land of promise. Benjamin was the only son that was born in the Holy Land. We remember his mother, on the way to Bethlehem, gave birth to Benjamin, and she died. And Benjamin was the father's favorite. He's the smallest tribe, you know, but the favorite of Jacob. Why? He was born in the land that God promised to Abraham, Isaac, and Jacob. He was born in the land that God promised to Abraham, Isaac, and Jacob. That land that he promised that he would give them, it's called the land of Israel. And I do want to tell you, our president has thrown Israel under the bus. We need to be praying for Israel. What does the Bible say? Pray for the peace of Israel, the peace of Jerusalem. Pray for the peace of Jerusalem. Obama has thrown Israel under the bus. Now, I know Israel is not perfect. I know Jerusalem is not perfect. But this is the land of promise. And this is the land that God promised Abraham, Isaac, and Jacob. This is the land that the Lord said, "I will give you, and this will be the boundaries of the land." And now Obama wants to divide the land, take away more of the land, and give it to people that, well, anyway, I'm not going into politics. I'm just saying he threw Israel under the bus. I continue now in chapter 45. Then Joseph could not refrain himself, because all of them that stood by him, and he cried, "Cause every man to go out from me." And there stood no man with Joseph, while Joseph made himself known unto his brethren. Joseph made himself known unto his brothers. What does he say? "And he wept aloud, and the Egyptians in the house of Pharaoh heard Joseph weeping. And Joseph said unto his brothers, I am Joseph." Now, I'm going to tell you now, the brothers are shaking in their boots. Why? Because they delivered Joseph up to slavery. They threw him in a cistern. "I am Joseph." And what's the first thing that he says? "Does my father yet live?" Is Israel still living? Is Jacob still living? And his brethren could not answer him, for they were troubled at his presence. Yeah, they were scared stiff. They think that Joseph has carried a vendetta against them, that Joseph, who was sold into slavery, hates them. No, no, no. I am Joseph, and I see things differently than the way you see things. Yes, you sold me into slavery. You meant it for evil, but God meant it for good. Do you know that? You meant it for evil, but God meant it for good. And Joseph said unto his brothers, come near to me, I pray you. And they came near, and he said, I am Joseph, your brother, whom you sold into Egypt. You sold me. I am Jesus, whom you crucified. I am Jesus, whom you crucified. But I hold nothing against you. I am Jesus. You placed a crown of thorns on my head. I am Jesus, whom you crucified by your sins, but I hold nothing against you. Do you not know that my cross is your salvation? I am Jesus, whom you sold into slavery, whom you rejected in front of Pilate. I am Jesus who carried the cross for you. Joseph is just a symbol of Jesus. Joseph is just, a shadow of Jesus. And Joseph said unto his brethren, come near to me, I pray you. And they came near, and he said, I am Joseph, your brother. Now they're really shaking, because they think Joseph is just like them. We remember that they sold him. They put him in a cistern. And we remember that there were these people coming from Africa, that they sold Joseph into slavery. And we remember what Joseph had to go through. Joseph did not have an easy life. But everything Joseph laid his hands to, God prospered. Then he was seduced by Potiphar's wife, and they threw him into jail. And then he could interpret visions, and then he interpreted the vision of Pharaoh, and I am Joseph. You meant it for evil. God meant it for good. Do you know that what you are going through, the devil meant for evil, but God means it for good? Do you know that? Do you know that to those who love God and are called to his purpose, that all things work together for the good to those who love God? Do you know that what the devil means for your destruction, God means for your building up? Do you know that your builders outstrip your destroyers? I love that translation from Isaiah 49, RSV, the old RSV, that your builders outstrip your destroyers. That even the destroyers that try to tear you down, even the destroyers that try to set you on fire, try to take away your faith. Do you know that your builders outstrip your destroyers? And you say to me, Father Tom, it doesn't seem that way. That's right, but I'm telling you, I don't know how it seems. I'm just telling you what the Bible says, that your builders outstrip your destroyers. Do you know that God works all things together for the good to those who love him? Do you not know that with Joseph, you meant it for evil, brothers, but God meant it for good? And I'm not only going to save Egypt, I'm going to save Israel, because I told Pharaoh, you're going to have 7 years of a wonderful crop and 7 years of famine, and because of the dream that he had, and they have saved all this grain, and now you're coming to us, and you're coming for the grain, and do you not know that you're going to have a land in Egypt, and I'm going to settle you in Egypt, and you're going to have the best land? You meant it for evil, but God meant it for good, not only for me, but for you. Do you not know that I was the ransom? I was the ransom that paid, that went through all the suffering. I paid through suffering, so that what you would enjoy, that's Jesus. Do you see? One thing I want to say is that most evangelicals never talk about suffering. And I want you to know suffering is part of our life, as if you didn't know it, okay? As if you didn't know it. And you can have all the positive thinking that you have, but when your husband is sick and dying and in the hospital, I want to tell you, everything positive thinking doesn't help you, but to know that God works all things together for the good to those who love him. I want you to pray for Jerry right now, Jerry Murren, a man of God, that the Lord would just pour out his spirit upon Jerry and Lorraine today, that the Holy Spirit would come upon them in all the pain that they're going through and all the distress that they're going through, that what the devil means for evil, God means for good. God means for good, that it would convert their two twins, that the Lord would just do what he needs to do by his spirit. You see, we need to know that suffering is part of everybody's life, and unless you deal with suffering, it deals with you. But yet we never hear the preachers talk about suffering. We never hear the preachers, well, not never, but not very, very often, talk about suffering. And yet it's part of our life, and so much part of our life sometimes that it overshadows the joy. And how do we deal with suffering? God means it for good. What the devil means for evil, God means for good. To those who love God and are called to his purpose, all things work together for the good. To those who love God, your builders outstrip your destroyers. Your builders outstrip your destroyers. Your builders outstrip your destroyers. Joseph said unto his brothers, come near me, I pray. And they came near. And he said, I am Joseph, your brother, whom you sold into Egypt. Now therefore, be not grieved, be not angry with yourselves that you sold me. For God did send me before you to preserve life. To preserve life. The father says, you know, I gave my only son. My only son was given up for you. My only son died on a cross for you. I gave up my son so that I would preserve life, so that I would have more children. And my son decided from all eternity that he would go to the cross. My son decided from all eternity that he would bear the wounds of sin, of Adam and Eve, of you and me, and that he would die on a cross out of love for us. Yes, my son decided. Not only did I send my son, but my son submitted to this reality. He knew that this was the way the salvation would come. Joseph knew that salvation came through his suffering. Salvation came through his suffering. What the devil meant for evil, God meant for good. But I want you to look at your life right now. What the devil means for evil, God means for good. What the devil means for evil, God means for good. To those who love God and are called to his purpose, all things work together for the good. To those who love God. Listen, I know what suffering is about. I have suffered in my life, and I don't even want to go through the areas of suffering. But I'm going to tell you, as a result of the suffering that I have had and that I still have, I want to tell you, God has made me compassionate. God has made me compassionate with people who suffer. With people who suffer, God has made me compassionate. One person said to me, it's very interesting that all these suffering people find their way to your door. Well, you know what? I'm like a magnet. I'm like a magnet. Where are they going to go? Where are the sufferers going to go? Are they going to go to the places where everybody's positive? Well, you know, they're going to go to Jesus, who suffered on the cross, who died on the cross, who bore our wounds and carried our infirmities. But they don't see Jesus, but they're going to go to other sufferers. You see, God can use your suffering. That's the whole point. Not that we want to hold on to it. Not that we need any extra suffering, that's for sure. We don't need any extra suffering. But the suffering you have gone through can be the wounds that are glorified through the blood of Jesus, through the resurrection of Jesus. Now therefore be not grieved nor angry with yourselves that you sold me, for God did send me before you to preserve life, to preserve the very life of those who sold me into slavery, my brothers. To preserve the very life of those who crucified Jesus, me and you. That the cross of Jesus, was not only to preserve life, but to give everlasting life to those who believe in him. Not only to preserve life, but that we would have everlasting life through the power of the Holy Spirit. For these 2 years hath the famine been in the land, and yet there are 5 more years, which there shall neither be earing or harvest, and God sent me before you to preserve you a posterity in the earth, and to save your lives by a great deliverance. Again, God works all things for the good to those who love him. Let's think of the brothers of Joseph. Did they deserve this? They did not deserve it. What did they do? They sold him into slavery. Did they deserve this? They did not deserve being kind to. Do I deserve what Jesus did for me? Even if I give my life to be a ransom, no, I don't deserve it because I crucified him. Did they deserve it? No, they sold him into slavery. I want to thank God that God doesn't give me what I deserve. Hallelujah. I want to thank God that God doesn't give you what you deserve. Hallelujah. I want to thank God that God gives us his grace and his blessing, that we crucified his son, and yet the crucifixion, burial, and resurrection of Jesus is our salvation. That what we did as we sold Jesus into slavery to the cross, he brings salvation out of it. When the devil thought that when Jesus was on the cross, I have finally conquered the very thing. I have finally got the Son of God where I wanted him, and that was to destroy his life. That's what I wanted. And now, as the devil was under the cross laughing, Jesus was on the cross bearing the wounds of your sins, of your pain, of your suffering, of your hurt, of your rejection. And he conquered through the cross what the devil meant for evil, even for Jesus, God meant for good. See, the devil didn't know the whole plan. Didn't know the whole plan. So now it was not you that sent me hither, but God, and he hath made me a father to Pharaoh and lord of all his house and a ruler throughout all the land of Egypt. In other words, yes, you were used, but it was God's purpose. Do you know God's purpose is to edify your life? Do you know God's purpose is to glorify your life? Do you know God's purpose is that you would not be destroyed in your suffering? Do you know God has a purpose to bring you through this, whatever you're going through? Do you know that? That's God's purpose. But I'm going to tell you, you're going to have to trust him. You're going to have to trust him. Because when you're sold into slavery, you have to trust him. I'm sure that Joseph had many dark days thinking, I don't deserve this. This is not fair. Look what how do I merit a thing like this? Joseph didn't come up to what I just read in chapter 45 of Genesis in a day. This was during a life. This took a lifetime that God used Joseph as a savior, not the savior, a savior to save Israel and to save his 11 brothers and to save them from the famine. Do you not know that the United States, the weather patterns have been so crazy, so out of the ordinary? Yesterday was freezing, the church was so cold, and today it's in the today it's in the 80s. Do you not know that the weather patterns have been so crazy? Are you prepared for more craziness in the world? Are you prepared with buying extra food and extra rice? Are you prepared for the great big countdown that God is judging the United States for what we have done to the unborn, for how we have lived immorally? Are you prepared? Are you prepared? Not only spiritually prepared, but are you physically prepared to help other people? Are you physically prepared to help other people? Or are you just thinking that, everything's going to be fine? Well, I'm going to tell you, everything is going to be fine. For those who love God and are called to his purpose, everything's going to work out. Everything is going to be fine. But I'm going to tell you, before it's fine, it's not going to seem like it's fine, because gas prices, food prices, bills that have to be paid. That's why, draw near to God and He will draw near to you. Draw near to the Father and He will draw near to you. This is no time to escape from the Lord. This is a time to draw near to God. This is a time to give our life back to Jesus. This is a time, because we are headed into rough times. We are headed into rough times. Yeah, the rapture did not happen on Saturday, because as I told you a long time ago, there's not going to be a rapture, but there's going to be a rupture. There's going to be a rupture, and we are headed toward the rupture. And how many people are prepared? How many people are prepared? Last Saturday, we went out to feed the poor. There were so many homeless people. I don't understand it. Homeless people, one right after the other. We, as the church, we have so many buildings, and we don't use our building for the homeless. I'm telling you, one day we're going to see men and women that are going to be looting. We're going to see that. That's why, are you prepared like Joseph to, while we have enough, to stock up on things so that not only it'll be for you, but it'll be for others. It'll be for others. We've received so many calls from people that are saying, I don't have enough food. I don't have enough food. So we empty our shelves. You know, we empty our shelves of the food that we have. But there are other people that play us too. That's another story. Are you prepared? Are you prepared? Are you prepared spiritually for what's going to happen on the earth? Are you prepared for more unemployment? Are you prepared for more people being homeless? Are you prepared? Are you prepared? Are you prepared? And we need to prepare spiritually first. Spiritually first, we need to come close to the Lord. Draw near to God, and He will draw near to you. Are you prepared? Are you prepared? Are you prepared to know that all your sufferings will be turn into glory? Are you prepared that God works together all things together for good to those who love Him? Are you prepared and know that what the devil means for evil, God means for good? But you've got to start trusting Him again. You have to start surrendering yourself to Him again. Because you know what? If you don't, it's only going to get worse. It's only going to get worse. So when the Lord has your number, I'm telling you, He will allow you to suffer until you finally surrender again, and He will bring you into the pits of pits. And I say it's time now to surrender. We don't have to get any darker. We don't have to get into any deeper pit. It's time to surrender. Jesus, Son of the living God, we come back to You. You died on the cross for us. You gave Your life for us. And what the devil meant for evil, the Father meant for good. And today we come to say that we praise You, we bless You, we worship You, we glorify You, we honor You. We thank You, God. We thank You for what You did on the cross. And we thank You that You hold us in the palm of Your hand. We thank You that Your love is forever. We thank You that You'll never leave us nor forsake us. We thank You, Lord, that all of our suffering will turn into glory. We thank You, Lord, that even the suffering we're going through that we don't understand, even as Joseph didn't understand his suffering, God meant it for the good. We turn our suffering into glory as we unite it to Jesus. Not that we want any more, Lord. We've got enough suffering, but we want to take all the suffering that we're going through, and we want to give it to You, Father, through the cross of Jesus Christ. We want to unite our suffering to You, Father, through the cross of Jesus Christ. Father, Your life was bound up in Benjamin, and we know that Your life, Heavenly Father, is bound up in Jesus Christ, and not only in Jesus Christ, but in us who Jesus gave His life for. And that we have no worries because we have a Heavenly Father. We have no worries because we have a Heavenly Father who cares more for us than the birds of the air and the flowers of the field. We have no worries because we have the Heavenly Father. And He's given you and me an unshakable kingdom. Today we're going to be praising God at the Holy Rosary Rectory at 1 o'clock, and you're welcome to come. 1 o'clock, and you're welcome to come. I need to hear from you, Father Tom, Post Office Box 602, East Boston, Mass. 02128. 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God bless you.
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8: Lord, we come to you and ask you on behalf of this great nation to accept our thanks for what you have done in this land and for its people. It was true back in the time when George Washington and those that followed him in the presidency were really in many cases wise, like Abraham Lincoln and the freedom that was given to those who were enslaved, and a war was fought to free them. It's your will and it's your work, but you do it through your servants. And I thank you for giving us this opportunity, not only to serve you, but to ask you to do it over and over again, that we might be a blessing to the whole world. We thank you that you are a blessing certainly to us, and we ask you all of this in the name of Jesus our Lord, your Son, and our Savior. We thank you in His name. Amen.
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10: When George Washington accepted command of the Continental Army, Americans were fighting a king and determined not to replace one form of unchecked power with another. Washington understood the difference between authority and ownership. In 1775, he declared, "When we assume the soldier, we do not lay aside the citizen." Even as commander of America's army, Washington remembered that he remained one of the people and that the power entrusted to him was never his to keep. He did not fight to rule America. He fought so Americans could govern themselves. Washington's example gave the young nation something more than victory. It gave America a standard for leadership. Those who hold power must remain accountable to the people they serve. Because in a free nation, leadership is not ownership. It is a duty and a trust.
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14: In the 14th chapter of 1 Corinthians, the Apostle Paul tells us that any gathering for worship should benefit and edify the entire body of Christ, and therefore any practice that is not beneficial for all, no matter how good it may seem, should be avoided. Welcome to the Bible Study Hour, a radio and internet broadcast with Dr. James Boyce, preparing you to think and act biblically. Speaking in tongues was practiced in heathen religions as well as the church, and therefore it follows that it was not and is not always evidence of the presence of the Holy Spirit. Yet many hold this gift in high regard and elevate it above the more edifying endowments. Stay with us as Dr. Boyce shares Paul's directions to the Corinthians on the appropriate use of tongues and their value in relation to the other gifts of the Holy Spirit.
15: Every part of the Bible is relevant and is helpful for us in virtually any time of history or any period of our lives, but it is true that some parts speak to contemporary problems more than others, and I suppose in some ways this 14th chapter of 1 Corinthians that we come to now is one of those. Someone was asking me a question to which this chapter speaks directly. This person, a new member of the church, has a friend who is in a charismatic fellowship and who in prayer meetings or meetings of the church always insists on speaking in tongues, and this is so even when there's no one to interpret and when, in the opinion of the person who was asking me the question, it's actually very, very disruptive. And he was asking me what should be done. I said, well, what should be done is in 1 Corinthians 14. 1 Corinthians 14 says very clearly that unless there's somebody there to interpret so that what is said under this supposed inspiration of the Holy Spirit is interpreted and therefore beneficial to the church, unless there's somebody to do that, the person who claims this gift should keep silence. He said, well, we said that to the person, but they won't do it. They just insist on doing their thing. I said, well, that of course is exactly the situation Paul faced with these Christians at Corinth, and it's for that reason that this chapter was written. I really don't know anything to add except that these are the guidelines that Scripture gives. This thing of doing what you want to do or feel that it is your thing to do in disregard of other people, whether in the church or elsewhere, is a very modern phenomenon. It's probably been true of all ages because it's one of the essential manifestations of sin, but it's particularly true in our time. Everybody wants to do their own thing. And there is a sense in which this takes place in the church. It certainly takes place in a variety of ways and does, at least in this instance, and I think in some other instances as well, take place in this matter of tongues speaking. What Paul is saying here is that what happens in the churches, in the assemblies of Christian people should be beneficial. And therefore, if something is not beneficial, no matter how good it may or may not be in itself, it should be avoided for the sake of the other people. Now, he's giving a number of guidelines here in these chapters, chapters 12, 13, and 14 of 1 Corinthians, which we're studying, deal with this matter of tongues speaking, though the principles apply to other things. And Paul is giving principles by which this phenomena should be handled and by which expressions of it should be evaluated. First thing Paul says at the beginning of chapter 12 is that this same phenomena, this phenomena called glossolalia, or speaking in unknown tongues, was not something that was unique to the Christian churches, but also took place in some of the pagan religions. And therefore, it follows that it in itself is not an evidence of the presence of the Holy Spirit. Quite possible it could be a sign of the presence of another spirit, a demonic spirit, for example, or perhaps just the willful expression of the person who is practicing the alleged gift. So the first principle Paul lays down is that whatever it may be, this matter of speaking in tongues is not in itself proof that the person speaking in tongues is filled with the Holy Spirit or necessarily even knows the Lord as Savior. The second principle he mentions, and it's worth reviewing these briefly, is that there are many gifts. Sometimes when people are aware of a gift they have, they put an undue emphasis upon it and treat it almost as if it were the only gift, or at least the only gift worth having. Paul says that's not the case. He lists a number of the gifts in this passage. There's a gift of wisdom and knowledge and faith and healing and ability to do miracles and prophecy and distinguishing between spirits and tongues, and then finally the interpretation of tongues. And so he says, whatever may be the case, just remember that this gift is not an extraordinary gift in the sense of being more important than others, and certainly not in the sense of being the only gift, but rather is one among many. The next principle he lays down is that all the gifts are given for the benefit of the church. And therefore, when the gift is exercised, it should be exercised to edification. And what we discover as we begin to analyze these chapters is that this is the thing that is primarily in Paul's mind. In chapter 12, it's that which takes up the largest portion of the chapter. The fourth principle Paul lays down is that if you're going to rank the gifts, he doesn't do this in any rigid manner, but he does suggest that if you're going to rank the gifts, then tongues come somewhat low on the list. In the closing paragraph of chapter 12, he does sort of number things. He says God has appointed first the apostles, second the prophets, third the teachers, then, that is number four, workers of miracles, and also those of gifts of healing. And then at the very end, he mentions tongues. This leads into what he says later, because the point he's going to make is that it is quite proper to desire spiritual gifts and ask God to give us gifts that will be useful in the Christian ministry. But if we desire that, we should desire the best gifts, and that means we should not seek to have this gift of tongues primarily. There are other things we should list higher. Then in the 14th chapter, he speaks of the dangers of this particular gift, the danger of disorder in the church, the danger of a lack of intellectual content, which is a danger in other things as well. And then finally, at the very end of the chapter, he gives this principle where he says, be eager to prophesy, but do not forbid teaching in tongues. You see, when you speak about all these difficulties or dangers or problems in the practice of a gift, it would be our tendency, wouldn't it, to say, well, a gift like that, which produces obvious disruption in the church and which is attended by so many dangers of misunderstanding, a gift like that not only shouldn't be practiced, but probably is invalid. We would tend to say something like that just definitely is not of God because it operates in bad ways. And yet you see, it's significant that Paul doesn't do that. Paul, at this point, as always in his letters, has far more balance and judgment than we do. And it's interesting that he doesn't say, don't do it because this isn't of God. On the contrary, he reaffirms it. He says it is of God, but he says, make sure you exercise it in God's way. If you don't, all you're really doing is indulging yourself. He says what you're doing is calling attention to yourself. You're saying that you're the one that everybody should focus on, and as a result of that, you fail to benefit the church, and you certainly don't glorify the Lord Jesus Christ. You see, what he's saying is that everything you do should be characterized by love, and that means love for others, not love in the abstract, but love for God and love for the Christian community. And if, he says, you are really characterized by that love for other people, then you will not want to do anything in the Christian assembly which is not beneficial to them. It's on the basis of that that he lays down the principles that we find in chapter 14. Now, as I say, when Paul contrasts prophecy, as he does in verse 1, with speaking in tongues, which he mentions in verse 2, what he's contrasting there is that which is understandable with that which is not. We're somewhat misled at this point because in the English language, prophecy has taken on connotations of foretelling almost exclusively. A prophet is one who looks into the future and who can tell you what's going to happen next year or the year after that or 10 years from now or whatever it may be. In the Bible, the prophets were capable of doing that. And quite often in their prophecies, we do have statements concerning things that are going to come in the future. But in biblical terminology, prophecy is a much broader word than that. Prophecy, in part, can concern that which is going to come in the future, because those who spoke as biblical prophets spoke by the inspiration of the Spirit of God, and God sees the end from the beginning, and it follows that part of a revelation of that nature might very well have to do with the future. The word prophecy itself concerns not so much foretelling, but as is often said in trying to explain this word, forthtelling. That is the closest parallel in
16: contemporary experience to prophecy is preaching. You see, it's somewhat different than teaching. Teaching is to take a passage and explain what it means. And so Paul says, look, if you are thinking about doing good, as you should, if you're really a Christian, then when you compare the gift of being able to preach or prophesy in this way with the gift of speaking in tongues, you really have no choice, and you must desire the gift to be able to communicate and apply the Word of God clearly. So he talks about it here. He talks about it in three areas. He says that prophecy is better than speaking in tongues for the church. Prophecy is better than speaking in tongues for the individual himself. And thirdly, prophecy is better than speaking in tongues for the sake of unbelievers. Now look, here's what he teaches about it. He says, in the first place, that prophecy in this sense, that is, communicating the Word of God in a clear and applicable way, is better than tongues because it helps the church to grow. And speaking in tongues, unless there's somebody to interpret it, which of course is the principle he lays down, does not do that. Someone who sees somebody exercising this particular gift might be impressed. They might say, my goodness, look what so-and-so is doing. Isn't that spectacular? I've never seen anything like that. But the person isn't edified by it. This isn't true in the same way of all the miraculous gifts. Paul speaks elsewhere of the gift of healing. And the gift of healing is obviously beneficial, directly beneficial to the one who is healed. But he says that is not true of speaking in tongues. Speaking in tongues calls attention to the one who's doing it, but it doesn't edify the church in the church's assemblies. What Paul wants is what he speaks about in verse 3, where he says, everyone who prophesies speaks to men for their strengthening, their encouragement, and their comfort. This matter of strengthening means the building up of the church. It's an interesting exercise to go through this chapter and see the number of times Paul speaks of building up or edifying or strengthening. What he means is that the time that is spent together in Christian worship should be beneficial and should be exercised in such a way that those who leave Christian worship go out taught better of the things of God and having received a clear direction as to how those principles are to be applied in their daily lives. Secondly, he says that this ministry of prophecy should involve encouragement. It's a pity, isn't it, that we often forget to do that, especially those of us who are so given to an intellectual approach to things or to teaching. We think that all that is necessary is to get the doctrine straight. Of course, that's very, very important. But Paul was not only a teacher in this sense. Paul was a pastor as well, and he recognized that those to whom he spoke were often discouraged in their Christian lives or Christian ministries. Even though we know what we should do and we try to do it, we often come up against what seem to us to be stone walls. It seems to us sometimes day after day or week after week, sometimes year after year, we bang our heads against a stone wall and nothing seems to happen. We're trying to do the right thing. We're trying to be obedient to Christ. We're trying to preach and share the word with all of the gifts at our disposal, but nothing seems to happen. Paul says, you see, one of the functions of prophecy or preaching, this kind of teaching in the church, is that it should encourage believers in the work that God has given them to do. And then the third thing he mentions is comfort. He says, when we spend time together in our assemblies, there should be a measure of comfort also in what is said. Even Christian people come to church with hurts. They come with wounds, sometimes wounds inflicted in the family. Sometimes wounds inflicted in the marketplace, sometimes great griefs that have come into their lives because of ruptures in the past with other people, or sometimes sickness or death or many other things. We only have to look into our own lives to know what that is. And Paul says, you see, if you're really thinking about other people, if you're really concerned about them, and if you're beginning to exercise the kind of love about which I spoke in the 13th chapter, you'll recognize that people are hurting. And so in your worship services, you won't be trying to call attention to yourself, as so many people do, but rather you'll seek to do that which is helpful to them. He brings in an illustration at this point. He talks about music, talks about the flute and the harp, and then later on he speaks about the trumpet. And he says, there has to be something intelligible in order for music to make sense, if everybody just gets together with their instruments and plucks the strings or blows on their horn and doesn't pay attention to an ordered score, it's not beneficial to anybody. It's cacophonous. As a matter of fact, it's horrible. And if in battle somebody picks up a trumpet and just blows on their trumpet and doesn't blow a recognizable tune that people can interpret, the soldiers aren't going to know whether to go forward and charge or go backward and retreat. He says it's the same way in the worship service. See, we have such a danger in our time of indulging, especially in American Christianity, in what I call contentless Christianity. It's the kind of Christianity that often takes place in services where there seems to be a great deal of fire, but not much light, a great deal of emotion, but not much instruction. And so people will go away on an emotional jag,

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4: Rather than simply indulging in that emotional experience alone. So Paul says, you see, prophecy in the sense of proclaiming the word, teaching the word, applying the word, it's not only beneficial for the church and should be practiced for that reason, but it's beneficial for the individual himself. In the last half of this chapter, Paul sums it up and applies it in several areas that he has not spoken about in the first half of the chapter. His essential point is that what we do must be done for edification, for the building up of the church. And so he summarizes. He gets some rules that should be followed if we really take that seriously. He doesn't say that people must never speak in tongues in church, but he says if you do, it should be done this way. There should be two or three who speak in tongues, not more, not 20 or 30, not something in which you should overindulge, two or three, he says at the most. And then secondly, they should speak one at a time, not all at once. Even if you can understand them, they should speak one at a time, because if everybody's speaking at once, you can't even catch the words. One at a time, he says. And then thirdly, when they speak, there should always be someone there to interpret. Because if what we're concerned about is the edification of the body and the communication of scriptural truth to unbelievers, then it must have interpretation. Because something which is unintelligible is no message at all. So he sums it up in that way. Then there's a paragraph here in which he applies it to other parts of worship as well. He's been talking about tongues and principles that could control the practice of the speaking in tongues, but he says, look, the same thing applies to preaching. When you have a preaching service, you should have two or three at most. You're going to wear the people out if you have 15 or 20 people preaching one after the other, on and on and on. He said several, just a few. And furthermore, they must speak clearly so they can be understood one at a time. Because he says, you see, we're concerned about the same thing. It's not that this is valid and this is invalid, but it's what we're trying to accomplish in Christian worship. And then I suppose for the same reason, he has a little paragraph here in which he speaks about women being silent in the church. This doesn't mean, I am sure, that a woman can never speak in a church building. When he talks about the churches, he's referring to the assembly, the worship services that go on. He often uses the word in that way. And we know that even in such services, there's never the case that women can't do anything, because in the 11th chapter, he talks about a woman praying and seems to assume that she can pray or teach in a certain way. What's he talking about? Well, he's talking about, I believe, the same thing he's talking about in that key text in 1 Timothy, the 2nd chapter, where he says he suffers women to keep silence in the church, and he's giving instruction for the ordering of the church, and he says a woman is not to usurp authority over a man. What he's talking about is the authoritative teaching and disciplinary role of the session or the ministers in the churches of Jesus Christ. And so when we're talking about order in the churches, it's not to say that women don't have gifts and that there aren't places for those gifts to be fulfilled, but in this authoritative teaching and preaching role which ministers occupy, this is something that should be restricted to men and not to women. He comes to the very end, and he sums it up. And he sums it up with the three principles that you find in verses 39 and 40. First of all, be eager to prophesy. You see, if prophecy is as good as he says it is, if preaching or teaching in this way is as good as he says it is, then every one of us should seek to be able to do that in some way. And he says, if you're going to desire anything, desire that. Secondly, don't forbid to speak in tongues. Whenever any of us receive enlightenment like that and have something that we suddenly realize is good or better than something else, the first thing we want to do is restrict somebody else's exercise of the gift. But Paul says, no, don't do that. He says, you desire the best thing, but make sure that you don't forbid somebody else to do what they're doing. And then as he concludes, he says, everything should be done in a fitting and orderly way. That is, it should be done in a way that is appropriate to what we're trying to accomplish. Because the final analysis, it's not because of who we are or how spectacular we seem. It's not even the extent of how eloquent we can speak about biblical truths, or how clear we can be in their exposition, or how wise we may appear.

0: It's not because we do spectacular things in our services. It's not because we have magnificent stories to relate how this had been true of our lives and God intervened in a supernatural way and did this. Those things have their place. But rather, it's the Word of God. And whether we're faithful in the exposition, the teaching, and the application of this Word. That's what God honors. God honors His Word. God doesn't honor your experience, your intellectual capabilities. The devils are smarter than you are. God honors His Word. Where we're faithful and where we teach that, God Himself, who speaks it and who stands behind it, carries the truth of that Word home to the human heart and brings about that rebirth, which is absolutely necessary if one would see the kingdom of God.
1: 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I'm Mark Daniels. The foundation of the Christian faith is the resurrection, and the 15th chapter of Paul's first letter to the Corinthians is the most comprehensive chapter in the New Testament concerning this monumental event. Join Dr. James Boyce as he summarizes Paul's reason for detailing this important event and considers the apostles' proclamation of the gospel of Jesus Christ and our salvation. That's next time on the Bible Study Hour, preparing you to think and act biblically.

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3: This is Hugh Hewitt for townhall.com. Abdul El-Sayed is Hassan Piker, and Hassan Piker is Abdul El-Sayed. That's the bottom line for Michigan voters considering the race for the open Senate seat in the upcoming election. El-Sayed is the Democratic nominee. Piker is the progressive, regressive, transgressive Twitch streamer, vulgar, hate-filled, racist streamer, an online ranter who hates blacks, whites, women with seemingly equal passion. He thinks the United States deserved 9/11. None of this is a hidden secret. El-Sayed attached himself to Piker's hip in order to win the Michigan Democratic primary. If El-Sayed somehow fools the Michigan electorate into sending him to D.C. in November, Piker will push aside Bernie Sanders and AOC as the key kingmaker in the Democratic Party. El-Sayed is going to be facing GOP nominee Mike Rogers, a seven-term congressman from Michigan. Working in Rogers' favor, Michigan doesn't want to become known for the craziest hater in the Senate since the Civil War. I'm Hugh Hewitt.
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8: So we don't need to say things like, how did the other kids do? And we don't need to say things, well, your brother, you know, dot, dot, dot. No, you're a standalone individual created in the image of God for His glory, and these are the things that you're able to do really well.
7: I wonder if you've ever had a child ask, Mom, Dad, am I smart? How do you answer that question? It really makes a big difference, and we're going to talk about ways to appropriately respond here today on Focus on the Family with Jim Daly. This is going to be a fascinating conversation about raising children who understand their identity in Christ. Thanks for joining us. I'm John Fuller.
9: John, I love this idea that children are born with a bent. What does that mean? That's for parents to figure out. You know, they like to talk, they don't like to talk, they think more than they speak, etc. And it starts to show pretty early. I'm amazed at how early it does show up. I think our guest is going to say that might be not exactly the right question. It's more like, what smarts do I have, maybe, you know, because I think Kathy Cook is really into identifying the smarts that every child has, but there's different categories. And that's a great blessing to know that you're in a good place as a parent, that your children can grow up confident and thinking, okay, I've got two or three of eight smart types. And that's what we're going to talk about today. Psalm 139, 13-14 says, "For you formed my inner parts, you knitted me together in my mother's womb. I praise you, for I'm fearfully and wonderfully made." Isn't that great?
10: It is.
9: Fearfully
10: insurance.
9: And wonderfully made.
10: Yeah.
9: The Lord tells the prophet Jeremiah that before I formed you in the womb, I knew you. And so it goes in Scripture. God knows you. He knows everything about you. And today we're going to talk about how to identify as a parent those great smarts that each child has.
10: Mm-hmm. And Dr. Kathy Cook has been studying this topic of intelligence for a number of years, more than 30 years, I think. And she's a speaker, author, researcher, and the founder of Celebrate Kids, a ministry dedicated to equipping parents and caregivers and the body of Christ to help children feel seen and heard. Always a popular guest here, Dr. Kathy's book is called 8 Great Smarts, Discover and Nurture Your Child's Intelligences. And of course, we have copies of that book here.
9: Kathy, welcome back to Focus on the Family.
11: I am so glad to be here, Jim. Thank you.
9: Now, you know, people love hearing from you. You do know this, don't you? I mean, people just love your insights and, you know, you're right up there. I love Kevin Lehman with the Birth Order book or Gary Chapman with the Love Languages. You're right in there now. I mean, you've identified something that I think the Lord has anointed and really blessed, and being able to identify, you know, your kids' geniuses or smartness.
11: Yeah.
9: I'm not sure what the right grammatical thing is there. But in the opening, talking about that question, so, you know, inevitably, just about every child comes home from school, maybe didn't get the best grade on a spelling bee. It starts early.
11: Right.
9: And the child says to mom and dad, "Am I smart?" What do you say?
11: Well, depending upon the situation, of course you are, is a great response. Sometimes I would say, hey, you know, of course you are, because God made you smart. God doesn't make stupid people. Like, I like to tell children that stupid is their choice. And I would be careful about using the word stupid. So our listeners can decide whether or not their
9: the
11: kids can handle that.
9: The infamous S word.
11: Exactly. But, you know, God makes people capable of being smart. It's all based on the decisions we make and the worldview that we root those in, which is why we would believe in a biblical Christian worldview being so important. So the question today is not, you know, am I smart, or even, well, how smart am I? Which is bully playground language from our era. You know, I'm smarter than you are.
9: Yeah.
11: We either said it or we heard it. That was a pretty common thing. But today I'm so excited that the question is, well, how am I smart? And then, you know, why did God make me this way? Like, what a gift to give young children and teenagers an idea that God chose this for them and there's a reason for it.
9: Yeah. You know, I think this is fair, the understanding that we can develop in the ways that we're smart and how it affects our identity.
11: Yes.
9: You know, you think about that. I mean, if you speak a little differently, people will think you're not very bright, even though you could be incredibly bright. And you also speak to that idea of identity.
11: Mm-hmm. Oh, we teach about it all the time, Jim. Identity controls behavior. Who I think I am is who I will be. And if our children don't think they're smart, then they think God skipped them, you know, in the assembly line. And of course, he doesn't have an assembly line approach. As you read from the scripture to start the show, he knits us together, which is a precise skill. He's very careful at that.
9: And unique.
11: And unique. Yeah, he chooses us to be who we are. And to know that in our knowing is just different. For kids to go, hey, I'm picture smart. My brother's logic smart, but I'm smart too in a different way. And God wants me to be smart this way.
9: And we're going
11: to
9: hit all of that. Let's hit the smarts. Let's list them, and then we're going to begin to go through them. So
11: okay.
9: What are the 8 smarts?
11: Yeah, we have all 8, which is God's generosity, right? So we're word smart, we think with words. When we're being logic smart, we think with questions. When we're being picture smart, we think with our eyes in visuals. When we are being music smart, we think with rhythms and melodies. When we are being body smart, we think with movement and touch. When we're being nature smart, we think with patterns. When we're being people smart, we think with other people. And when we're being self smart, we think deeply inside of ourselves.
9: Yeah, wow.
11: And we have all A's. Those are, yeah. The capacity for all A's.
9: So you can function in any of them, I would think.
11: Yes, and you know what's amazing?
9: You just have bents, like I said in the beginning.
11: I love that you said that. We can choose to go to that part of the brain. Yeah. If I walk into a Sunday school class and I know that I'm going to need to be thinking with words and thinking with questions, I can choose to go into that space and shut off the visual imagination if I feel like it would help me.
9: Yeah.
11: We have some power there.
9: You know, in our parenting role, this is the one thing I hear from all the parenting experts, is you have to know your child. That's a big word, to know your child. It's this thing.
11: Yes.
9: How do they learn? How do they express their smarts?
11: Yes.
9: Right?
11: Yes.
9: And you need to be a student of your child to really know them.
11: Oh, please. Absolutely. You know what, Jim? God knows us. Like, God knew us before he formed us. So we are drawn to people who know us. If you want to have influence over your children, know them, because they will come to you. Otherwise, you're going to go to an AI chatbot because they believe the lie that they're known there. Mm. Know them. Talk their language. Welcome them into your world and allow them to be successful, and then acknowledge that they've pleased the Lord and that they've pleased you, and they're going to want to spend time with you. And that changes everything.
9: Yeah.
11: Grandparents, parents, older siblings, teachers can do this too. Sunday school teachers can do this too.
9: Well, and I think as parents, we're busy and we can easily justify, I got a lot on my plate.
11: Absolutely.
9: But it really is kind of the core ingredient is loving and knowing your child. That's like job one.
11: Please.
9: For all of us.
11: Yes.
9: I'm singing all your tunes.
11: You're doing such a great job. You know, and
9: I feel compelled. I mean, I just want to be that dad.
11: I love that about both of you guys.
9: Yeah.
11: You know, and to like our children. Children tell me on a regular basis, you know, Dr. Kathy, they have to love me. They don't have a choice. You know, which is kind of true. But then they'll say, but I wish they would like me. And they feel liked when we hang out with them. They feel liked when we say, hey, do you want to shoot hoops? They feel liked when we say, hey, do you want to play checkers again? It was so much fun last night.
9: That's so good.
11: When we come in their direction, they feel valued. And that, again, that changes everything.
9: All right. Coming back to the list, word smart. It's first. You are a word person.
11: So
9: maybe that's why it's first. But describe word smart. And what is it?
11: Yeah. Word smart people think with words. So they read, write, speak, and listen. And the reason it's first is that it's what I call a school smart. It's not the most important smart. However, in traditional schooling and often in a Sunday school church setting, you know, what do? We read, write, speak, and listen. So these children who have been gifted by God with brain cells in that part of the brain are going to feel smarter than others, and school is a safer place for them to be.
9: Yeah.
11: So these are the readers, writers, speakers, and listeners. They're not afraid of, you know, writing papers and not afraid of reading out loud for the most part.
9: Yeah. No, I so appreciate that. You know, I'm thinking of how these psychological tests all kind of collide. And of course, you have a PhD, but I think it was the DISC test, you know, DISC.
11: Right.
9: And I think it was that one, but it described your approach. Like if you're a verbal person.
11: Mm-hmm.
9: So, I mean, one of the things that really caught my attention with that is said, when I'm under pressure, I can lean into verbal attack because I'm a verbal person.
11: Right.
9: And isn't it interesting how all these things kind of orbit the same truth of God's word? I mean, they're identifying the way God has created us and kind of the limitations we experience in this life with personality. Mm. We're all unique, but we all kind of have core emotions like that. So a verbal person, one of the downsides of them is the way they fight their way out of a bag is by verbal attack, because that's my asset. That's my sword.
11: Right. You know what? We misbehave with our strengths.
9: Ooh, interesting.
11: Okay.
9: Yes.
11: Like I think our weaknesses are, or for parents and grandparents who are listening, the children's weaknesses concern us and we're on our knees and we pray. I pray we do that. But their strengths drive us nuts because too much of a good thing isn't a good thing. You know, so too much talking, would you just go away? You know, and if I would have been raised that way, I wouldn't be here on the radio with you today. So we have to see that, this is a strength to develop, not a problem to eliminate.
9: Yeah.
11: And that's a powerful choice that parents have.
9: You know, and it's hard to, I can remember being 5 years old. I said this last time we were together. And Penny, my mom's best friend, Penny Mitchell, and I remember she said to me, man, you've got diarrhea of the mouth. And it crushed me to where I just didn't talk the rest of the day. I thought, okay, that's a bad thing. I'm talking too much as a 5-year-old. And I overcame it, and I didn't have to go to counseling for it. So I don't want to be too much on Penny. I was just talking too much. But speak to that general concept of a word-smart child who is going to be perceived as talking too much.
11: Exactly. And I mean, that was unnecessary for her to say it that way. I understand what she was trying to say. Like, I've taught parents to say that their ears are full. You know, my ears are full. Like, I can't handle
9: right,
11: this right
9: that's
11: now.
9: Good. I
11: and
9: like
11: one little
9: that.
11: 5-year-old
9: it's
11: said,
9: a little nicer.
11: Yeah, but the 5-year-old said, well, Mom, just tip your head over and just knock the words will fall out. You know?
9: That's a word you know? Smart kid.
11: It is. You know? Yeah. But the point is that really for all of the 8, you know, anything well done, you know, is badly done. But those, again, I was a chatty Cathy from the time I was about 3 years old. I loved a thesaurus when I was a kid. I was in children's
9: that was your
11: state.
9: Favorite book, it
11: was.
9: Said.
11: I know. And
9: a thesaurus.
11: People think that that's crazy, but I was, even back then, interested in words. I've now written 9 books using a thesaurus. Childhood causes adulthood. Look who you've become and what you're doing. Today comes before tomorrow.
9: It's pretty funny.
11: And my parents, though, you know, they saw all the words in me as a strength to develop. Mm. So they taught my brother and myself to listen. They taught me to not overwhelm with words. Because you know what? Satan, if I can go here, guys, Satan wants our strengths for his kingdom. So those of us who are word smart, we can gossip, tease, name call, demand the last word, impress with all that we know, lie and not get caught, and then Satan wins. If that would became my reputation, my ministry would be done. So to be the parent who challenges children with biblical character, to have respect for yourself and for others, and to have self-control. And so you learn to not speak even though you want to, and you learn to listen well. Otherwise, the gift that God's giving you, Ephesians 2:10, Psalm 139, becomes a liability. Yeah. And then parents say, don't, like this woman who called it out, and then you don't.
9: Yeah.
11: And then God loses, and you lose because you don't get the joy of serving through the gift that was chosen for you.
9: I must say, I think it only lasted an afternoon.
11: I mean, praise
9: that
11: God
9: I didn't
11: that you
9: talk.
11: Overcame that. You know?
9: I overcame it quickly.
11: Yeah, praise God.
9: Go right back to talking.
11: Yeah.
9: But again, it's that thing of being a good parent, a healthy parent, and knowing how to interact with your child.
10: This is Focus on the Family with Jim Daly, and our guest today is Dr. Cathy Cook, and we're covering some of the content in one of her books, called 8 Great Smarts, Discover and Nurture Your Child's Intelligences. It is a terrific resource. 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
9: Cathy, the second smart you highlight is logic smart. Now, what person doesn't want to be known as logic smart?
11: Mm.
9: We all do, because it's so vaulted in the culture. I'm logical.
11: Good
9: I'm void of emotion.
11: Whoa.
9: This is Spock from Star Trek. I'm a walking computer. I'm so logical. But speak to that smart, and what does it look like?
11: Right. It's so fun. These are the people who think with questions, and they love it when things make sense. So they tend to gravitate toward math because math makes sense. Not everybody might agree, but it does.
9: It's logical.
11: You know, 2 + 2 is always 4.
9: Yeah.
11: And 22 + 22 is always 44. And logic smart children and adults tend to gravitate towards science because they love to discover truth. In fact, highly logical people would rather discover truth than be taught truth.
9: Oh, interesting.
11: So when you say to a kid, don't touch that, they're like, oh, what's going to happen? This is going to be so cool. And they touch it and complain, and then you yell because they touched it. But they were logical. Well, you wouldn't yell because you're a Christian. But, you know, the kids are like, no, I just had to know what would happen if I touched it. So logic smart kids love to discover truth. They love it when the world makes sense. They like probably science and math. They like discovering. So scripture's complex for them. And the fact that Jesus went to the cross for them, like, why would he have done that? Like, I didn't even know him or ask him to.
9: Right.
11: That's overwhelming. Spelling, you guys know that spelling isn't my strength. I still write books and I have an earned PhD, but the English language makes no sense. So for someone who's logic smart like I am, you know, the fact that the E at the end of the word doesn't make the first vowel long is right. somewhat overwhelming. Or my last name, spelled K-O-C-H, which we pronounce Cook, that's just bizarre, which is why I go by Dr. Kathy professionally.
9: Right. Yeah. Or knife.
11: And the only knife and, you know, quicksand is slow, by the way. I mean, the English language is bizarre. So logic smart children see that the reason that we might struggle with something is how we're smart.
9: Yeah.
11: So if you struggle with spelling, it might be because you're smart in a logic smart way and you get quickly irritated by that. And so it's not that you're dumb. You're actually smart in a particular way. And let me just add too, Jim, the only reason it's number two on the way that I present them in my book is that it also is a school smart. Because what do we do all day in school? We ask and answer questions. And science and math are, you know, obviously important disciplines.
9: Let me ask you this distinction with the logic smart child. When you start, you know, talking about little deeper things, depending upon their age, but the truth of God's word, mm-hmm. that he is truth. They would probably struggle a little bit with that concept, I would think. Like, how do we know that? I know 2 + 2 = 4.
11: Right.
9: But how do I know the Bible is true?
11: Exactly. Yeah, they're going to probably have more doubts. So you
9: don't become irritated with the logic child. You need to think through how you're going to parent that differently.
11: Come on. I mean, what a compliment that they've admitted to you that they're confused. Like, yeah. If you're a Christ follower and the most important thing for you is that your children know, love, serve, glorify God, and they're confused, like, but they come to you, like, praise the Lord that they're safe with you. You know, Daddy, I don't understand. So you use cross-referencing and you look at the same concept in all four of the Gospels and you have the children's pastor on speed dial, perhaps, you know, and you do what you can do to find out how you can explain truth to a 7-year-old. And you just hang in there and you say, you know, son, there'll be a day when I believe you're going to understand in your spirit. Because, right, the Holy Spirit's role is to teach, convict, and comfort us. It's going to be really, really hard. I came to faith in Christ for wisdom. You know, most people come to faith in Christ for love. I'm an introvert from a really close family. Colossians 2:3 was my victory verse, that in Christ is hidden all wisdom and knowledge. My pastor, to God be the glory, figured out I wasn't looking for love. Now, once I trusted Christ, I knew the depth of his love. But that wasn't the appeal for me, because I thought I had enough. What I wanted was answers to my questions.
9: Right.
11: And he, praise God, didn't dismiss me, didn't slap my hand, but hung out with me and showed me that I was looking for the same God others were looking for, and I was coming to it with a different pathway. Yeah. And you might have a kid like that, so then you say, hey, God is wise, God knows all things, and hang out with him, and he'll teach you all things.
9: Yeah. You know, as a parent, you can sometimes not see clearly where the bent of your child might be in these 8 that we're talking about. Mm-hmm. I remember Trent, when he got his license, he actually waited till 17. Mm-hmm. And I remember I put the curfew on him. You know, if you're going to be out, you're home by midnight, because nothing good happens after midnight. This is how you know you have a logic-driven child. And he goes, do you have empirical data that supports that?
11: Did he really?
9: That's exactly what he said.
11: That's hysterical.
9: And I went, yeah, me. When I was 16, I shouldn't have stayed out after midnight. But isn't that true? I mean, that's an example of where you need to tune in.
11: Because
9: that's the filter in which he was like, prove it to me.
11: Oh, that's so good.
9: Yeah, how do you know that?
11: Right. And then this is where we say, son, please trust me. Like, yeah. I've lived longer than you and I know more than
9: and
11: you.
9: And he wasn't being a smart aleck.
11: No, just
9: he was
11: long
9: being
11: he
9: a
11: was.
9: Scientist.
11: Yeah,
9: Like, where'd you get that data?
11: Wow.
9: Isn't that funny?
11: Oh, it is.
9: But it's so true.
11: Can I ask a question, Jim? Uh-huh. Has that shown up in his whole life?
9: Oh, yeah, he's doing his master's in biochemistry right now.
11: Bingo. See, and if you would have handled that badly, he might have been afraid of questions and afraid of data even, and he wouldn't be doing what he's doing.
9: No, I mean, it's been fun to watch that whole logic thing develop.
11: Oh, that's so cool.
9: I mean, he's into all the logic.
11: Oh.
9: Yeah.
10: You talked in the book, related to the logic smart child, how it's important for us as parents to foster in them a respect for others and kind of a self-respect. Why is that important, and how do we do that practically?
11: Oh, thanks for asking that. So a respect for others matters greatly because, you know, maybe there's somebody who's not ready to handle that question or that answer, and we know that intuitively, so we don't put them in a position where they're going to feel dumb. Or maybe there's somebody we're with who's very logic smart like we are, and they want to figure it out on their own. So we let them discover it so they have that joy of getting the answer right before we gave the answer away. Self-respect is, you know, I know who I am, and I'm going to be that to the glory of God. So I'm going to search for truth, and I'm going to search for answers, and I'm going to be, you know, excited that God made me this way without being prideful. Those would be some of the quick answers. I think respect for others, because we live in community. Respect for myself so that I use the strengths for good and not bad. You know, John, logic smart people can either blow up a chem lab or they can prevent the chem lab from being blown up. Mm-hmm. Logic smart people can solve problems, but I know they can also create problems for other people to solve. And that's a very fine line. And when parents ask their children to be smart with their smarts, they're going to grow into that life. You teach character through the scripture, through the model of your life, and through the words that you teach, and through correcting. We have to say to our children, that was sin. I'm so disappointed in your choice. We have to call it out and say, here's a better way for you to have handled that.
9: Yeah, that's so good. I want to ask you this one. I actually did a wedding the other day.
11: Cool.
9: And officiated it. I think I've done four here in Colorado.
11: Oh, that's such an honor.
9: It was an honor. And the groom's father came up to me, and I was complimenting him on his son. He's just a great guy. Mm-hmm. You know, you could see it. And he said, well, my pastor taught me to raise character, not to raise characters.
11: Oh, I love
9: anyway,
11: that.
9: What a great line, yeah. You know, to raise that. Character. And that's my question. When you're looking at all these smarts, and as a parent, you're trying to develop their character as well. Is that unique when you look at the smarts and how you go about developing character? Because character sounds pretty set, that you're truthful, that you're loving, that you're kind, that you hopefully are developing the heart of God as you're growing up.
11: Right.
9: And as a parent, you want to see that. Is that different with the logic kid and the word smart kid? And how
11: it
9: do
11: can
9: we,
11: be.
9: How do we, yeah, so speak to that.
11: No, that's really a good question. So if I was raising a word smart child, I would speak the truth. And I might sit down, you know, go for a, you know, a donut date, maybe go for a, just go out and talk and walk in the park and talk it out and yeah. explain it and define it.
9: And don't be short of patience with doing that.
11: Right.
9: That's the point.
11: Right.
9: You got to know your child needs to hear this from you and interact right. with you this way.
11: Right.
9: Because we can be kind of like, can we get this done? It's 5 minutes.
11: Oh, totally. But you know what? You guys, character is the hardest thing we'll ever teach.
9: Yeah.
11: Because it goes against the sin nature. So we have to hang in there. And when you know the smarts, you know how to teach. So with logic smart, questions and answers, cause effect. If you said that, what do you think would happen?
9: Yeah.
11: You know, if you stole that donut and you did get away with it and you ate it before anyone knew that you had done it, how do you think you'd feel? So do you really want to do that?
9: Right.
11: If somebody is picture smart, you would help them maybe draw the best answer, et cetera. So I do think the smarts give us specific language through which we can embrace our kids, which makes it just easier. And it also helps us figure out who we are.
9: Yeah.
11: So we're modeling to be good, if you will.
9: Picture smart, you mentioned it. Let's cover that one as well. What is picture smart? So we have word smart, we have logic smart, now we have picture smart.
11: Right. And now the order doesn't matter. Those were the first two because of the school connection. Picture smart kids and adults think with visuals in their mind. They have a vivid imagination usually. If I say that, you know, there's a duck in the lake, they can see it before they can actually see the duck in the lake. They think with their eyes. And they also think with the pictures on paper. They'll doodle and they'll draw and they'll turn the page and see the picture before they see the words on the page. They might remember how something looks by the shape and the design and by the color. So they're interested in art. They're interested in creativity and design. History is probably one of their strengths because they remember what they're reading. They see what they're reading.
9: Mm.
11: Bible also. In fact, these are the children who tell me they know what God looks like because they've seen him when they pray, which is beautiful.
9: Yeah. It's so good, though. Yeah, you just have to have that imagination as a parent, which is great to think about how you communicate with each child.
11: And to remember, Jim, that they're not created in our image.
9: Oh.
11: They're created in God's. Really, ooh, like as an example.
9: That kind of hurt. Well, I don't know why I felt that knife, but I did.
11: And they will become much like you because you're influencing them. But as an example, I'm not very picture smart. So if I had a daughter, you know, mommy, God showed me what to do. I'd be like, no, he doesn't do that.
9: Yeah.
11: Well, he doesn't do it for me because I'm word smart and logic smart. So God communicates to me through the written word and through the voice, if you will, in the scripture. But yeah, if I had a kid and that kid was picture smart, that would be because God has a sense of humor and he would want me to develop an ability I don't naturally have. And then I would say to my kid, tell me what God showed you.
9: So let's say, and I'm sure genetics can play into this, but I'm thinking of the engineer and the accountant, mom and dad.
11: Yes.
9: And they have the picture smart kid.
11: Right.
9: I mean, you've got to think about how do I relate to this kid who's thinking in pictures and I think in numbers.
11: Yeah.
9: What's some advice for that parent to be able to communicate with that picture smart kid you're coming from that background?
11: Right. Really compassionate question. First, we can remember we have all eight. We have the capacity for all eight. We usually have a few that are stronger and a few that we don't use easily. But these parents do have the picture smart ability. In fact, engineering is picture smart. Oh. My dad was a gifted engineer, and he could hang, no joke, he could hang a picture above the couch exactly in the middle without measuring. Like a centimeter off.
9: No. Gene told me that's impossible.
11: No. With the right kind of mind, it's possible. And his particular job as an engineer was very much based on the picture smart part of his mind. So I would want parents to not assume they can't relate. And then we say to our kid, hey, explain that longer. Give me more information so I can relate to what it is that you're struggling with, or that I can relate to the joy that you're expressing, because I don't see the world the way you see it. Yeah. God's made you uniquely beautiful for our family. Tell me more.
9: Yeah, that's so good. Kathy, we're going to come back next time and cover more of the eight. So let's do that. Today has been great.
11: Thanks.
9: Been insightful. Mm-hmm. I hope you're connected with it. I'm certainly connected with the content, and I appreciate it. Thanks for all the research. Man, the fact that you did a PhD in this so you could be here now talking about it, that's awesome.
11: Thank you.
9: And it's a wonderful resource that you've created, Eight Great Smarts. And this is something you need. And if you can make a gift of any amount, if you could do it monthly, that helps us tremendously, a one-time gift as well. But send it, and we'll send you a copy of the book as our way of saying thank you.
10: 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And thanks for listening to today's episode of Focus on the Family with Jim Daly. I'm John Fuller, inviting you back as we continue the conversation with Dr. Kathy, and once again, help you and your family thrive in Christ.

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3: But their strengths drive us nuts, because too much of a good thing isn't a good thing. You know, so too much talking, would you just go away? You know, and if I would have been raised that way, I wouldn't be here on the radio with you today. So we have to see that, oh, this is a strength to develop, not a problem to eliminate.
1: Yeah.
3: And that's a powerful choice that parents have.
2: That's Dr. Kathy Cook describing some practical ways you can nurture your child in the unique ways he or she is smart. 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I'm John Fuller.
1: We had a fascinating conversation last time with Dr. Kathy about her book, Eight Great Smarts. 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
2: Mm-hmm.
1: I mean, it's got everything there. 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
2: Yeah, and Dr. Kathy Cook is always a favorite with our audience, Jim. She's a speaker, an author, a researcher, podcaster, and she founded a great organization called Celebrate Kids. As you said, we're covering some of the content in her book, Eight Great Smarts. 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
1: Dr. Kathy, welcome back.
3: Thank you. I'm so happy to be here.
1: It's fun.
3: Thank you for your support.
1: I enjoy talking with you because you love kids.
3: Totally.
1: I love kids.
3: Yeah.
1: I mean, kids are hilarious. They're so, first of all, I don't know if this is a smart or not, but kids are so blunt.
3: True.
1: They're just out there, right? You know, especially like things like different hair color, mm-hmm. different skin color. They just say it.
3: They don't have a filter like
1: right.
3: we
1: they
3: do.
1: They haven't developed that yet.
3: Right.
1: I don't know. Sometimes you got to be right as a parent, right?
3: Yes, this is true.
1: And then you start saying things like, oh, we don't say that to people. Did you ever have? I mean, just that experience is so funny.
3: Yeah.
1: Listen, we covered last time the word smart child, the picture smart child, the logic smart child, and it was good.
3: Thank you.
1: It really is good. And it's one of those concepts that you can really latch into.
3: Mm-hmm.
1: It's kind of like I mentioned last time, like Kevin Lehman with the birth order
3: mm-hmm.
1: book. It may not fit 100%, but there
3: right.
1: are, it's like a spiritual kind of insight that somebody like you or mm-hmm. Kevin Lehman or Gary Chapman,
3: mm-hmm.
1: you just hit on it and
3: yeah.
1: it's right there. And once you expose it to the rest of us, we're going, oh my goodness, she's absolutely right.
3: I love that. I do think this is visible. You can see this
1: yeah.
3: and you can see it in yourself and you can see it in kids, which does make it really fun.
1: How do we manage patience with children's smarts when we don't align with that smart? And I think that really does drive some parents a little to impatience.
3: Oh, totally understandable. It's not about us. It's about them. You know, you chose to have children or you chose to be a teacher. So we love them well by letting them be who they are with boundaries, which are blessings when love is the goal. So just, you know, if you have a word smart kid, it doesn't mean to let them talk forever. There needs to be obedience. There needs to be blessings. But we offer input and instruction so that they can be smart with their smarts. Not that they would have the smarts diminished in them.
1: You know, so often as parents, we say to ourselves, I wish I could have a do-over.
3: Mm.
1: You know, especially when the kids are young and we lack patience to do the right thing. And, you know, we get angry. We
3: sure.
1: have an outburst. Hopefully that's it. And there's no physical issues or something like that. But in the normal parenting, how do we get ahead of that? I know so many people having children right now. It's awesome. And I'd love to be able to have them tip into this discussion. But as a parent, how do you not have those regrets? How do you do it well the first time? I mean, what would you say to a 28-year-old young mom who's got a new mm. child and or maybe a 3-year-old?
3: Right.
1: And,
3: right.
1: you know, how do I not make those mistakes?
3: There's a big part of me that wants to say you will make those mistakes.
1: That's fair.
3: So it's how you respond to them that really matters.
1: What do you concentrate on as a new parent to make sure that you minimize those mistakes? Patience.
3: Raising the children you were given, not the children you wish you had.
1: Oof.
3: Making sure that if you have a picture smart child, you ask about her vivid imagination and you spend a lot of money on paper and watercolor.
1: Right. And be okay with it.
3: And you'd be okay with that.
1: What if they color the walls? That's
3: well,
1: the problem.
3: Well, then if, so maybe you have, yeah.
1: They color or maybe the, you do. Like, well, this is your wall.
3: Exactly.
1: Yeah.
3: If your child can handle the fact that this is your wall, but this isn't your wall, let them color on the wall. It's just a wall.
1: And you can
3: and
1: paint
3: then,
1: it.
3: And then you make the, but if it's disobedience, then the child, there's a consequence, which would include that the child gets to repaint the wall. So there is a consequence for the choice, but we expect them to be smart with their smarts. We honor who God's created them to be, and we want to give them opportunities to be successful. So we do let them finger paint, but we do it outside, and they're wearing clothes that we don't care if they get messy, and that we believe in our believing that God was smart to make our children this way, and that it's our privilege, responsibility to nurture them up in the way that they've been created to be, to believe that your picture smart children will be, you know, art teachers or historians or great Bible scholars because they can see it come alive in their mind and they teach with such vivid language that everybody in their church is like, that was the best message ever. Like, believe that God's done something powerful for your kids and don't get in the way. And if you're in the way, apologize, ask to be forgiven, get yourself some help, know who you are, celebrate that. Don't lust after somebody else's smarts. I could go on and on.
1: Yeah, no, it's good.
3: This is why I wrote the book, you know, to give people hope that they can get it right, because it's complicated. Kids are complex.
1: This is a little tongue-in-cheek, but it's actually true. When our boys were young, I mean, they were out on the sidewalk painting with chalk. Guess who came to pay a visit? The HOA president.
3: Oh, my goodness.
1: We don't allow chalk painting.
3: No.
1: I mean, my kids are like 5 and 3.
3: That's
1: I'm going,
3: wrong.
1: Totally wrong. So anyway, but I'm sure a few people are going, yep, that's my HOA
3: right,
1: too.
3: Right.
1: But, you know, roll with the punches. Find a way to let your kids express themselves appropriately.
3: Right. And
1: but,
3: this is our chance for us to say, no, we will obey our rulers. You know, that's biblical.
1: Yeah, that's a great way to handle it.
3: And then we find the backyard cement, you know,
1: right.
3: where they can't be seen.
1: Poor slab
3: or,
1: back
3: or we
1: there.
3: Go to the park to swing on the swing set, but we take our bucket of sidewalk chalk and we leave really cool messages on the sidewalk. God loves you.
1: Oh, that's good.
3: And have you noticed the daisies in the corner? I mean, and then the next kids who come get blessed by that.
1: For the new listeners today and viewers, let's hit the 8 just topically. Just hit them, and then we'll pick up descriptions on the latter end.
3: Okay, and everybody has the capacity for all 8. I want to say that
1: because
3: God's a generous God. So word smart people think with words. Logic smart people think with questions. Picture smart people think with their eyes, with visuals. Music smart people think with rhythms and melodies. Body smart people with movement and touch. Nature smart people with patterns, people smart people with other people, and self-smart people think deeply inside of themselves with reflection.
1: This is going to be good. I'm looking forward to covering hopefully all of them if we can, but certainly most of them. Music smart, you mentioned that one. I am not music smart. Man, I am like tone deaf.
3: Yeah.
1: I don't have it.
3: And okay, that's okay. It's okay to say that that's number 7 or 8 for me if I were to make a list, because to think that we have all 8 to the max would be arrogant, and that's not appropriate. But those of us who do have music smart brain cells, we think with rhythms and melodies. We make music when we're excited. So we whistle, toe-tap, bebop, and we might choose a church for the quality of the worship, and we might spend a lot of our free time and our money on music. And these are kids who will go to the nursery when they're 2, and they'll find the glockenspiel. Those are kids asking for piano lessons when they're 6.
1: Oh, wow.
3: So you can look at what do they enjoy in their free time, and that's going to show you maybe what they're going to grow up and become.
1: I remember Troy and I only went to his piano lesson once, and it was like 8 weeks in. So the piano instructor says, let's play the key of G. If you don't know where it's at, ask your parent.
3: No!
1: So I'm sitting on the bench with him, and Troy's looking at me like, where's G? I'm going, Troy, I'm so sorry. I haven't a clue. So I had to wave to the teacher and have her come over. I felt like, stupid.
3: I am so sorry again. She didn't need to do that to you.
1: Well, no, but I needed somebody to tell him where G was.
3: Well, anyway.
1: But, I mean, that's part of it. So it's hard for me, again, as a parent, to think that my child could be music smart. It's so out of my orbit. Mm. I'm not even sure how do I relate to that?
3: I appreciate you bringing that up, because there is research that suggests that the earlier the smarts are awakened, the greater the likelihood they're a strength for a lifetime. So normally it would be that the parent would be modeling something that the child would want to become. So my parents were both music smart. So Dave and I develop music smart ability early on in our lives. In your case, you're right. Like, you didn't model that for your son, so it's surprising to you. That, but I think if you don't give a kid piano lessons, you won't know
1: right.
3: if God created that kid to be music smart. Again, created in God's image, not ours. It's 100% wired into us by God and nurtured into children by God's people.
1: Yeah.
3: So God's in charge of all of it, whether it's through the DNA, if you will, the creative intent God has when he makes us us, and then the experiences. Like, you could take a kid to a concert, and they could be like, I want to play the piano. Dad, that was the most amazing thing I've ever heard. And then he's 8 and you start piano lessons because he went to the symphony
1: yeah.
3: and he heard this guy on this big, black, massive piano go crazy nuts. And the kid is like, that was the most beautiful thing I've ever yeah. heard.
1: Interesting. I read some brain research that said before 6 years old, you develop tone ability, tonal ability, and foreign language. If you're exposed before yeah. like age 6, you'll yep. you'll pick up foreign languages quicker. Yep. Isn't that interesting?
3: Yeah, the brain is amazing.
1: Yeah. All right, body smart. Now, you can make so much fun of this one, right? I mean, what is a body smart smart?
3: Oh, come on. These are the movers,
1: hey, look
3: shakers.
1: Hey, look at my biceps.
3: Well, your body's smart, Jim, in that you talk with your hands.
1: I do.
3: And I've watched you lean back and lean forward. I talk with my hands. If I put my hands in my pocket, they'll be there for like 10 seconds when I'm giving a speech. But body smart people think with movement and touch. We might be athletic. We might be in drama. We can make our whole body look angry even though we're not. We can pour a glass of milk and not spill. We are the surgeons who will get the body back together right, the chiropractor who keeps the person's body on the table,
1: huh.
3: you know, the drummer versus the flute player.
1: So like dexterity plays
3: dexterity would
1: it.
3: Be part of it.
1: Huh.
3: And yeah, we turn every chair into rocking chairs. If you're raising a body smart kid, buy him a clipboard and let him study his spelling words walking in the backyard. Let him swing on the swing set when he's memorizing a poem. And that body smartness, if you will, is going to enhance the ability to learn. It seems foreign to us because it might not work for us. But again, it might be the kid that you were given.
1: Hmm. You know, in that context, there's been a lot of many, many articles talking about over-prescription on ADHD, ADD.
3: Yes.
1: I would think this plays into that. Body smart people can be very active and irritating, if I could say it that way.
3: Yes.
1: So parents, from what I understand from the literature, a lot of parents are over-prescribing with their physicians things to control body expression. How do you feel about that?
3: Can I be brave here?
1: Yeah.
3: I think in many cases we are medicating out of children the greatest channel God's given them through which they can embrace life.
1: What a beautiful way to look at that.
3: Thank
1: but again,
3: it
1: requires patience on the parent's part.
3: And, you know, the proper diagnosis, the proper pediatrician, the proper exam of food and food dyes and sleep patterns and all kinds of things. If children have been gifted by God to be body smart, you'll know it early on. And they need, as everyone else does, we talked about it in the last episode, self-control. Self-respect and respect for others. I teach children that even if you're the most body smart kid in the class, you're not allowed to move if it makes it hard for the teacher to teach and hard for the other students to learn. You can choose to control yourself. So I read about this in the book, a child who drums their fingers on the table, which is a combination of maybe music smart and body smart, and they like it. It actually calms them down. It might give them energy, but it's bothering to everybody else. You can teach that child to take their fingers and do it on their thigh under the desk.
1: Huh.
3: And I'll say to kids, it's not as satisfying because it doesn't make noise.
1: Right.
3: But it's not about you being happy all the time.
1: Ooh,
3: it's about you learning to live in community, and you need to do that. And by the way, guys, learning to live in community starts in the family. So it's not a question, like for our listeners, it's not a question of how do I get that to stop? Like, stop it, stop it, stop it. It's how do I redirect all that energy to something less offensive? And that's doable. But again, it takes instruction, not punishment. And it takes compassion and empathy and love and a choice.
1: Yeah.
3: And I love your emphasis on patience. Absolutely.
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4: Well, hi, I'm Dr. Danny Huerta. And when a teen is struggling with anxiety, the stress often brings sleepless nights and being pulled apart as parents. 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On Fearless Faith, I share common places where anxiety begins, while young adults like Caroline share how they've grown with faith, patience, and community support. You also hear practical ways to care for your teen while strengthening your marriage. 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
0: Thanks for listening to Focus on the Family. Let's resume now with the balance of today's programming.
1: Dr. Kathy, what does it look like to be nature smart? This one I'm a little lost on as well.
3: These kids think with patterns, and so do the adults. They know that it's not a blue jay, it's a blue bird, because they remember where the blue goes on the body or the wing of the bird.
1: Huh.
3: They might know the names of the clouds. You know, I travel every week on an airplane. You'd think I'd know the names of the clouds. I don't. I'm not terribly nature smart, although I'm word smart. My vocabulary for nature is weaker. Nature smart kids would rather be outdoors than indoors. They'll do better in biology than they will in chemistry. Huh. They'll do better in earth science than they will in physics. They want to sit outside at a restaurant. They love to get dirty. They dig in the dirt, and they'll run the pet store at the mall, and they'll be dog walkers when they're 14 earning money for church camp in the summer.
1: Yeah, I hadn't even thought about it in terms of those patterns that we see and watching snowflakes or
3: something.
1: Right.
3: Yeah, the nature smart kid looks out the window and is distracted by that and talks to the dog more than they talk to the mom.
1: Yeah.
2: What are some ways then, Dr. Kathy, that we can foster that child who just longs to be outdoors?
3: And
2: maybe my lifestyle right now and ours as a family doesn't allow for so much time outdoors.
3: I appreciate that question. Maybe we're living in an apartment and it's not safe to be out at a park. But you can go to the park as a family. You can walk through a botanical garden for free in most cities. You can go to a garden shop and buy a tulip or a geranium and plant it, and it's on the windowsill of your child's bedroom. And you could ask for a zoo membership for Christmas rather than another toy that a week later they'll forget they have in the closet. Mm. And I think, again, we can do this. I love your question, John, because we're born with the capacity for all eight, but they do have to be awakened. And it's the activities and the games and the books and the conversations that will do that.
2: Yeah. Yeah. My wife is definitely a nature smart person.
3: Cool.
2: I like the outdoors, but we spent so many summers camping.
3: Perfect.
2: To the point where at one point, one of our daughters said, do we have to do this again? I'm so tired of camping. I think what I hear you saying is give them opportunities and you'll find out.
3: Yes. Do they gravitate toward that or not? If we never give them the opportunity for camping or piano lessons, we won't know and they won't know where their gifts might lie.
1: This idea of people smart, that's intriguing to me. I would assume that would be things like they can read a room pretty quickly.
3: Yes.
1: They know the people. They see behind the eyes of that person.
3: Yeah.
1: But children actually have that capacity?
3: Oh, yes, sir. And I think this is the most important smart, because it's how they know who is safe for them.
1: Oh, okay.
3: They can walk into a room and go, oh, I'm going to sit there. I'm going to avoid that person. And these are the kids who, you know, your sons, when they were young, they walked up to you and they wanted you to say yes, but you had no written all over your face, so they turned away. And then you're like, can I help you? And the kid is like, no. And you're like, I have time now. And the kid is like, I don't care, you know, because I want a yes. So it's a really, really important skill. It's been awakened later because of the pandemic and masking and eyes down on devices. And we don't ask our kids to look up and say please and thank you.
1: Let's go a little slower on that, because this is critical. I mean, what you're saying is that the years of COVID muted that ability to develop people smarts.
3: It's a great verb that you use there. Right. It's never too late, but we have to understand that we have children from a certain age group, you know, 5 to 10 years old now, maybe, that were raised in that, and we need to help them. And we need to get their eyes off of their devices so that they can look up and go, oh, that person's happy, that person's sad, that person's mad. Otherwise, again, they won't know who's for them.
1: Yeah.
3: And the other thing that's so powerful about being people smart, and you two gentlemen are so good at this, it is interacting with people to develop truth. It's collaborating, networking. These are kids who can debate without arguing. They can persuade and convince without bullying. This is a very, very important skill. We want our kids to be able to, as an example, talk about Jesus Christ without making people mad. Mm. And that's people smart. I would teach it early and I would teach it often.
1: No, that's really good. How do you, and I want to make sure we hear this clearly, in teaching a people smart child, not to manipulate, because you kind of put the dark end of this is their ability to manipulate is quite high.
3: Right.
1: Versus the ability to use their people smart for good.
3: Right.
1: Again, just talk about it in that context. And then for the parent who's now troubled that they can outsmart the parent.
3: Oh, definitely.
1: Yeah, that's their...
3: Very unfortunate.
1: Yeah, but yeah. Speak to that whole thing.
3: Yeah, all of the eight have a dark side, which I do write about in the book. Yeah, people smart kids can manipulate. I've asked children and young adults, how many of you can get your mom to say yes when she should have said no?
1: All the hands go up?
3: At least 80%, and then they laugh. And then I say, don't ever be proud again of doing something you shouldn't have done that you can do. And I can do that as the outside stranger, you know, but so can the mom. The mom can say, now that they're listening to this broadcast, the mom and the dad can say, hey, we're going to listen to this together. I want you to hear from the expert. And we're going to train you to use your ability for good and not evil. So you can be full of grace more readily than somebody else, but we're not going to let you manipulate anymore. So this is where the mom stands up for herself and has respect and says to the child, we're not going there. I said no, already answered. Go to bed. And I'm not, again, that's a whole nother episode, but we can do that, and we can make sure that our kids know that you have a talent and a gift that God's chosen for you. Praise God. Don't use it the way you're using it.
1: Okay, last, we did get through these. And
3: I'm amazed.
1: Yeah, self-smart, which

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4: Yeah. If you do family devotions, start it out and share the message for the night and share your worship song and pray and then give them all a question and let everybody in the family separate for 4 minutes. You can go to wherever you want as long as you are within the sound of the bell. And when the bell rings, come back. Everybody will benefit from that, but the self-smart kids are like, oh, cool. Because now they can think without you staring at them while they're thinking, which drives them absolutely nuts. So peace, quiet, privacy, space. To encourage them to know that you're not slow, you're a deep thinker, it'll change them. Yeah. And understand the thing that's hard, Jim, a lot of self-smart people, their joy is knowing. And so they're not likely to share with the church, the community, the school, or the mom and dad what they know, which is sad. Mm. Because they tend to know very, very good things. And we must encourage them to share.
5: Yeah, that's so good.
4: I hope that makes sense.
5: It does. It does. I'm just thinking about that because I think I have one who is that.
4: Mm-hmm.
5: In terms of the bent.
4: Yes.
5: I mean, like you said, you're all of this. Mm. But what sprouts out is a tendency
4: right.
5: or a more predictable pattern, right?
4: Right.
5: I'm thinking of Lee Strobel, who we had on the broadcast, the author of Case for Christ.
4: Yes.
5: He was an atheist journalist. And he encouraged me to ask the boys a question and the listeners to ask their teen 20-somethings a question. And it was, if Jesus had to answer a question immediately, what question would you ask him? So it does a lot. The way you frame that, it's an immediacy thing.
4: Yeah.
5: It kind of boils it down to what is the question you would ask God, right?
4: Oh, right.
5: And so I was having lunch with Trent and Troy, and I asked this. And it's so funny because their bents came out.
4: Oh, I love it.
5: You know, Trent, the biochemistry guy, and I said it to him. And Trent says, give me 20 minutes, and I'll have an answer. Huh. I mean, I'm talking to like on the mark at 20 minutes. He goes, okay, I've got my answer.
4: Oh,
5: okay,
4: that's
5: is it?
4: So cool.
5: And he goes, I'd like to know, what element are we missing that's right in front of us that God used to create the universe?
4: Come
5: and
4: on.
5: I went, wow, okay, that's good. And Troy immediately said, I'd ask him why we suffer. And this is my scientist and my philosopher theologian.
4: Oh, that's so good.
5: You know, I would encourage parents to do that because
4: really
5: I think
4: good.
5: It fits here, Kathy, with your
4: good.
5: Information. I think it gives you an insight into where your kids are.
4: Yes, it's excellent.
5: And, you know, at age-appropriate levels. But I think it's wonderful. It starts moving you in that direction. Let me ask you this right at the end here. It's been wonderful, as always, to have you on. Always good energy. Mm-hmm. And, you know, I'm hopeful the parents listening are benefiting and going, aha, oh, writing a note on your phone. Got to talk to my husband tonight about that one.
4: Love it.
5: But right at the end, we spent the last 2 days exploring the different ways we're smart. And this applies to us too as parents.
4: Yes.
5: Know thyself, right?
4: Yes.
5: What are some things you hope our audience takes away from this conversation?
4: Oh, I appreciate that. Additional belief that God has been good to them, to make them how he's made them, and that their children were strategically and intentionally created to be who they are for his glory and for this family. And we need to walk in that reality. I hope that there are adults who have realized that maybe they've not stretched themselves in ways that they could. I know of people who hear me speak and go back to college because they realize that they can do something that they've always wanted to do but
5: just
4: thought they couldn't do. Absolutely.
5: Wow.
4: Because if you're not terribly word and logic, you don't think you're designed for school. Mm. But you absolutely are. Plus, you do have word and logic. You just have to choose to go there. So maybe we've encouraged people to not look down on themselves, but to realize that they're smart too. Because you know what, guys? Smart is a power word. It's a good word. When we think we're smart, we study. If you don't think you're smart, you don't bother studying because you don't think it'll help.
5: Right.
4: So it's just fascinating. So I pray for very, very strong encouragement, and I pray that there'll be practical conversations that people will choose to have, as you've directed us beautifully to have.
5: Yeah, and it's such an amazing thing that God invites us in to be part of the gospel.
4: Oh, such a privilege, right?
5: We have to be there. We're that part of the ingredient.
4: Oh, I love
5: and
4: that.
5: And then the Holy Spirit comes with his ingredient. And the Lord moves, you know? But it takes that care of an adult or a person in someone's life to make a difference. Well, Dr. Kathy, it's been good. So good.
4: I'm so grateful to be here, guys. Thank you so much.
5: Always good wisdom and insight.

0: It's from you. And your wonderful book, Eight Great Smarts, Discover and Nurture Your Child's Intelligences. Not one, but some part of all eight.
1: Right.
0: And you can get a copy of this great book. Be in ministry with us. Man, mend a marriage. Help a parent do a better job. Save a baby's life. That happens each and every day here at Focus. And we can make it fun. You get a great resource. If you do that monthly, that helps us tremendously. A one-time gift as well. But we'll send you Kathy's book as our way of saying thank you for being part of the ministry and helping others. It really is a resource that will revolutionize your approach to identity and intelligence. It's that good. And we're so thankful for friends like you who support the ministry. Our research shows that over the last 12 months, our joint efforts together have helped more than 80,000 parents work through a significant crisis in their parenting. That's a huge impact for families, right?
1: Wow.
0: 80,000 people just in the past year helping them through that marital crisis.
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8: When George Washington accepted command of the Continental Army, Americans were fighting a king and determined not to replace one form of unchecked power with another. Washington understood the difference between authority and ownership. In 1775, he declared, "When we assume the soldier, we do not lay aside the citizen." Even as commander of America's army, Washington remembered that he remained one of the people and that the power entrusted to him was never his to keep. He did not fight to rule America. He fought so Americans could govern themselves. Washington's example gave the young nation something more than victory. It gave America a standard for leadership. Those who hold power must remain accountable to the people they serve. Because in a free nation, leadership is not ownership. It is a duty and a trust.
1: I feel like nobody is talking about the greatest threat to children right now. You'll hear everyone talking about, oh, it's the school systems, it's this or that. The greatest threat to your child with AI coming out right now, with deepfakes coming out right now, is child sexploitation. Every Christian parent needs to have this in their vocabulary, because this isn't just like something that's looming, this is something that's happening. We are living in a different time, guys, and we need to be aware of this. Where there's lack of knowledge, people will perish. And right now, people are just not knowledgeable about the threats that are out there. There's a docuseries right now called Sexploited in America. I would ask every single parent in the name of Jesus, please go check out this film so that you can guard your children and arm up with knowledge, because this is not just coming fast, this is here.
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0: Woo! And we got a signature song back this week.
12: Right on time?
0: Right on time. It don't matter. Hey.
12: Always great to have Kevin.
0: Kevin, thank you very much for putting this in it. This is the Amazing Grace Sports Network. If you're hearing us East Coast Standard Time, then it must be 9 o'clock.
12: Thank you.
0: Unless it's Sunday, and then it's 10 o'clock.
12: Unless you're catching it on Restream, which right. could be anytime.
0: Anytime you want.
12: Yeah.
0: Or TikTok.
12: There it is.
0: Instagram.
12: Always remember to like, subscribe.
0: You know. Facebook. You want us,
12: a message.
0: You want us, you got us. We're here for you. We want you to know that.
13: Did the song not work last week?
0: Yeah, it came in kind of late.
12: But it was all right. Oh, well. Still got it in.
0: I mean, Kevin, come on. You're you, and you're you. All right? So, yeah, you can't expect everything to run smoothly is when you're here.
13: I guess so.
12: Indeed.
13: Well, it is good to be back here in studio, live here on Saturday morning in Boston on this August the 22nd. Bit of an overcast, cooler, late August day here in the early morning hours. This is 9 a.m. on the East Coast. Kevin Chrism alongside the Morris Brothers duo, Clay and Craig Morris. Guys, driving in here, I was saying to myself, it's been a while since the three of us have been, I think, in studio together. We've had a sort
0: really?
13: Of a rotating cast of characters with
12: yes, we have.
13: Pat Shalvey and Danny Sullivan and Marty Simmons, and it's been a while, so good to be reunited.
0: It only goes to show you how versatile we are.
13: I guess so. We have a lot of opinions, a lot of another county heard from, you know, as the saying goes. So
0: we can work with anybody.
13: We
0: just,
13: certainly can.
0: Just bring them in here.
13: That's true.
0: Sit them down.
13: That's true. So this is the Amazing Grace Sports Network on WEZE, live here on Saturday morning in Boston, broadcasting for you live on the radio, AM 590 WEZE, and streaming as well. We stream in a number of different places. You can
0: yes,
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12: yeah.
13: 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You can watch the show just by typing in the Amazing Grace Sports Network on YouTube. You can watch the show live. Go back and watch the show and watch any of our shows, really,
12: exactly.
13: that we've had. And
0: you can watch the video clips. We didn't even cut them up.
13: We all
12: shorts.
13: Do great clips as well, and on several other apps as well, the Odyssey, the iHeart, TuneIn. So there's no excuses for you.
12: Audible. Yeah.
13: And Audible, too.
0: Yeah. We are worldwide, from Afghanistan to Zimbabwe.
13: So we say good morning, good afternoon, and perhaps good evening.
12: Good evening.
13: If you're listening to us from a faraway land, and as Clay had mentioned, hello to the folks listening to us in the future as well, who, of course, we rebroadcast the show on the radio on our sister station at WROL AM 950 and FM 100.3 Sundays at 10 a.m. So we're everywhere.
0: I got to say a shout-out to the Boston police. I ran into a fellow female officer on Thursday, and I hadn't seen her in 2 or 3 years. And I'm always reminded of the work that those guys do. They work like 6 days a week, 12 to 16 hours a day. And nobody knows this, but that's what they do. And they have to put it all on the line each and every day. I don't know how it gets done, but they do it. And
13: thank you.
0: I just want to say thank you to all you guys that are still out there on the force. And stay safe.
12: You know how it gets done. You did it for, what, 30 years.
13: I was going to say, you're talking as if you don't know it. You lived it.
12: You don't know. You lived it. What are you talking about?
14: Yeah, but looking back on it.
12: Yeah. It was like a whirlwind.
14: It's like you did something and you can't believe you did it.
13: Would you be a cop today in this world? Would you, starting out?
14: I don't know if I could have the same enthusiasm. So I'd probably say no.
13: Yeah. No. It's
14: you got
13: a different world.
14: You got to really care, and you got to want to do things for the community and for the people and everybody involved. You want to do your part for society. So I think it's kind of a patriotic thing, and I'm not too sure I'd feel that same way right now than I do then. I'd say let them do what they're going to do. But anyway. That's another story.
13: Well, we thank all the men and women of the Thin Blue Line and the police departments across the country and around the world
12: Thank you for your service.
13: Yes. If you'd like to join the conversation today as we open up a couple of points of discussion, mainly in the Red Sox today or perhaps the Patriots, preseason game number two tonight at Gillette Stadium against the Philadelphia Eagles or whatever it is you want to talk about today, do give us a call. The phone number for your calls today, 617-691-2590. That's 617-691-2590. And as we always say, we're not one of these networks that you got to wait on the line and then be cut off after 30 seconds. We let you come in, make your point, and make you feel right at home, be part of the conversation. Because as Clay has said many times, either off air or on air, the callers make the show. And
14: you
13: it
14: guys
13: drives
14: make the
13: us.
14: Show.
13: So we want to thank all our callers.
14: And so we can get to the callers. We're going to start off with prayer. And guess what? I have a surprise for you today. On August 22nd, 2026, Kevin Christen.
13: Yes.
14: Is handling the prayer.
13: Mark it down. I don't do the prayer very often, so I'm going to try this out.
14: He's become accustomed to it. He's become acclimated to it, so we're breaking him in.
13: I'm honored to do it, Clay. Thanks very much. Chapter 12 of Dr. Tony Evans' Prayers for Victory in Spiritual Warfare. It's the Prayers for Favor chapter. In this section, we're going to say a prayer and talk about taking up the shield of faith. Let us pray. Father God, your favor carries with it a lot of power. It kept Esther alive when she could have been killed. It provided the way for the escaping Israelites to have what they needed when they left Egypt. I will give this people favor in the sight of the Egyptians, and when you go, you shall not go empty. From the book of Exodus, chapter 3, verse 21. I have faith that whatever I am facing, whether it be a rift in a relationship, a financial burden, a health issue, a job situation, if you will grant me favor, I can overcome. Grant this favor, Lord, so that I will receive your power. In Christ's name, amen.
14: Amen. Amen. Favor is always a good thing to have. It looks over and protects us. We've all been in situations where things could have gone terribly wrong, and somehow they just went right, and we were eased out of the situation that could have gone terribly wrong. This is when you have favor with God. God reaches in and settles everything down so that you can get to the other side and carry on.
13: Amen. We can overcome anything, no doubt about it. Taking up the shield of faith here on this Saturday morning in Boston. Well, as we always do, we begin our prayer as we just did in time now, and this is a very special one, a joke of the day. This is a joke that has been reborn again. Clay is desperate to try this again. This is act two. The same joke. Take two. We'll see how this goes. This is a joke from December, so you may remember it.
14: Okay, here we go. Ladies and gentlemen, the joke of the day. Late one night, Joe the burglar broke into a house that he thought was empty. And as he tiptoed through the large living room, he heard what he thought was a whistle from about 15 feet away to his right. And Joe froze in his tracks. He stared in the direction of the noise. But the room was dark, and his eyes had not yet become accustomed to the darkness. He could not make out where the noise came from. Then he heard a strange sounding voice that said,
15: "Rat, Jesus is watching you."
14: Then there was silence, absolute silence after that. Joe did not move an inch. Not one inch. And after not moving for about 5 minutes, he got cramps. But not hearing anything else, he dismissed the occurrence as maybe just a computer recording that played at intervals like a screensaver, sort of. So he began to creep forward again, slowly and silently. Then he heard what sounded like a whistle again, and that same voice as before, but this time a little bit louder.
15: "Jesus is watching you."
14: Now Joe was scared. He was scared. It was obvious that someone was watching him, and this person could be armed and dangerous. What a position for a burglar to be in. Joe began to sweat. This had become a life-and-death situation. What would happen next? Frantically, Joe looked around, and in the corner to his right, where the voice emanated, Joe observed a birdcage, and in it was a big green parrot staring right at him. Well, Joe chuckled and let out a sigh of relief. Whew! He felt a bit embarrassed that he had become so scared. Frightened and scared on account of a bird. So Joe walked over to the cage and said, "Hey, buddy, what's your name?"
15: "Rot, Engelbert."
14: "Engelbert? Your name is Engelbert? That's a dumb name for a parrot. Now, what idiot named you Engelbert?"
15: "Rot, the same idiot who named the big Rottweiler behind you, Jesus."
14: Ba-dum-boom.
12: There you go.
14: There we go.
12: Second attempt.
14: Yeah, we'll see how that turned out.
12: A little bit better.
13: Second time's a charm.
12: There it is.
13: Okay.
14: For us it was.
13: Yeah. All right, from our prayer to joke of the day to today in history, three questions here on this August the 22nd. We're going to be starting in 1851.
14: Not that long ago.
13: What could this question be? Let's find out in a few minutes.
14: Today in history.
16: Today in history.
14: Ladies and gentlemen, on August 22nd, 1851, at the 100 Guineas Cup race, a regatta that circles the Isle of Wight, but it's spelled W-I-G-H-T. Ooh, it had some weird spellings back in those days. It's a 53-mile regatta, a 100-foot schooner built by a syndicate from the New York Yacht Club named the America. Crossover the Atlantic Ocean to challenge British maritime supremacy. The result was that the America defeated a fleet of 16 British ships from the Royal Yacht Squadron and won the race by 20 minutes. England's Queen Victoria attended the event. And when the America sailed past the finish line, she asked the Marquis of Anglesey, "Who is in first place, my lord?" The Marquis replied, "I am sorry to report, madame. It seems it is the yacht America." "Then who is in second?" the Queen asked. The Marquis answered, "Madam, there is no second." Well, the winner's syndicate brought the trophy back to New York, where it was deeded to the New York Yacht Club as a perpetual international challenge. This became what we know now as the America's Cup, the most prestigious yacht cup race in the world today. And our question is, in what movie was there a variation of "there is no second" used to describe a car race driving or a race car driving? What variation of "there is no second"?
12: A little pop culture.
14: Yeah, little recent culture from 1851 to the 2000s.
13: Well, you said off air that 1851 for you was not too long ago.
14: Yeah.
13: That's a long time for anyone, though.
14: Not,
12: yeah.
14: You wait.
13: It's not 1951.
14: You wait, Kevin. You'll find out.
13: I guess so.
12: All right, our second question. On August 22nd, 1967, the Boston Red Sox swept a doubleheader from the Washington Senators, leaving them just one percentage point behind the American League leading Chicago White Sox. With the bases loaded, Boston pulled off a miracle 5-2-3, home to first base double play to win the first game 2-1. They came back 2-0 to win the second game 5-3. This was just 4 days after Tony Conigliaro beanball incident, which not only finished his season but his career. Conigliaro, earlier in the year, at the age of 22, had become the youngest player to reach 100 home runs. In just his third year in the league, he had been voted to the All-Star game. At the time of the incident, he was batting .287 with a .341 on-base percentage and a .519 slugging average. A line up with him, Yastrzemski, Joe Foy, Reggie Smith, George Scott, and Rico Petrocelli was one to be feared. Losing him for the season was a big loss, but the club rallied behind the absence and helped to fuel their 1967 impossible dream run to the World Series. Our question is, where was Tony Conigliaro born?
13: The late, great Tony Conigliaro.
14: Late, great, yeah.
13: Gone
14: yeah.
13: way too soon at the age
14: way
13: of 45.
14: Too soon. Indeed. His career was
13: and his career
14: stopped
13: too.
14: Way too soon.
13: Yeah.
14: This guy was, he was destined for stardom. And as a matter of fact, he was a star at the time when this happened. He had, he had been to the All-Star game. And was the youngest guy to get to 100 home runs.
12: 22.
14: Just his third season.
12: Yeah.
14: Yeah. But we all miss him. And just wanted to make everybody, let everybody know, don't forget this guy. Mm. Don't forget what he gave to the Red Sox for that season. Even in his absence fueled the team to go forward.
13: 1967, impossible dream team from Indeed. Those many years ago. From 1967 to 2004, we'll talk about a team that the 67 team could not do, the feat, I should say, and that's win a World Series. It was on August the 22nd, 2004. Manny Ramirez and David Ortiz made all the difference when they reached a rescued tail-spinning Derek Lowe from defeat by cracking dramatic back-to-back home runs in the eighth inning to overcome a 5-4 deficit and lift the Red Sox to a sweeping 6-5 victory before 34,000 fans at U.S. Cellular Field in Chicago against the White Sox. The Sox had scored three runs in the first thanks to Big Poppy and Manny and got another solo blast in the second inning by Doug Minkiewicz. But, of course, Derek Lowe couldn't hold the lead. That was Derek Lowe.
14: Well,
13: giving up three in the fifth, two in the seventh, setting up the heroics performed by Ortiz and Ramirez in the eighth, of course.
14: Now, hold on a second. Before you go any further, take a look, guys, at this.
17: Manny Ramirez, first ball swinging back to the wall. Tied up. His 11th RBI part. Of this series.
14: And let me just like
17: the series, Red Sox tie the game, the 33rd home run of the year for Manny. And so here is Ortiz.
14: They brought in somebody
17: the
14: else.
17: They
14: brought in a new pitcher.
17: Right center, on its way, and Buxton has gone ahead. Two pitches into the eighth inning. And the great Buxton sluggers, Ramirez and Ortiz, each on one pitch.
13: Yeah, Freddie Garcia of the... White Sox didn't look too happy there.
14: No, he was not.
13: The game completed a three-game sweep of the White Sox in Chicago for the Red Sox. Our question is, was there a former Red Sox player on the White Sox famous for his theory that dinosaurs never existed, nor did man walk on the moon? Who was this person? If this person does exist.
14: Infamous if he did exist. How'd you like that video? Those guys, I tell you.
13: Back in 2004.
14: Can you imagine having Manny? Unbelievable. And you know what? I'm going to tell you something. We didn't know how good we had it because that was like a 3-4 combination that rivals Babe Ruth and Lou
13: Gehrig.
14: Well,
13: we knew with Manny, we really didn't know about Ortiz until 2004.
14: Yeah.
13: And
14: right.
13: So,
14: good for us.
13: Yeah. We'll take it.
14: Good for us.
13: So those are our three questions. If you have answers to those, give us a call, 617-691-2590, and be very curious if you knew those questions.
14: And if you don't have the answers to them, call anyway.
13: 1851 sailing questions. But the answer is a little bit more recently, so maybe we'll give you a hint there. But anyway.
14: 1851 is not that long ago, Kevin.
13: I guess not. Did we show the photo of Queen? I didn't show the photo of Queen Victoria here. No. There.
14: Oh. There she is.
12: There she is.
14: The Dowager Queen.
13: Yeah. Okay. Alrighty then. Today in history, we're going to take a short pause, say hello to some of our great sponsors who allow us to ask these questions and be here every weekend with you here on the Amazing Great Sports Network. We'll be right back with your calls and more, talking Red Sox to start at least.
14: That's right.
13: Whatever it is you want to talk about here.
14: Let's
13: on,
14: go. That's
13: on
14: right.
13: The show,
12: bills.
13: Right.
14: Whatever
13: here,
14: you want to talk about.
13: On WEZE as the Amazing Great Sports Network rolls on right here.
14: Hey, are you feeling a little achy or sore from the cold weather? 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

0: 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I promise. 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I promise you. I promise
1: every week.
0: I say that every week, and then something comes up.
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0: I don't promise every week.
1: We want to thank all our great sponsors here at the Amazing Grace Sports Network, and as we make our way through this Saturday morning in Boston, we're going to head to the phones now. And I figured when we had two questions, well, one question regarding the White Sox, two actually, about at least that mentioned the White Sox, that Steve from Dorchester to be on the line. But Steve, you must be feeling good this morning with the White Sox big walk-off comeback win against the New York Mets last night, in particular off the bat of a guy that we had on the Red Sox for about a week. That was Jake Rogers playing for his fourth team in 22 days with a two-run walk-off home run against the Mets last night. Good morning.
4: Good morning, Kevin. Good morning, and well said. They were down early 4-0, and they came back and won a big game. And it was helped by the fact that, you know, the Tigers lost again last night. They're cutting. They're kind of fading away.
0: Yeah,
4: Kevin,
0: fading away.
4: Yeah, I think the trade of Casey Mize, in addition to Scooble, was just one too many giveaways.
0: Yeah, they don't really want it. I mean, they're trying to give the. They were surprised with the bump they got after the trades, but they know they don't want to go there. They're tanking.
4: Yeah,
1: I was surprised how well they played.
4: That up. I'm going to take a stab, Clay, at that trivia question number three about the 2004 game. I believe the guy that said, and he correctly said, there were never dinosaurs, was Carl Everett.
0: You correctly said there's no dinosaurs. You don't think there's dinosaurs either?
4: No. Okay. Whatever Carl Everett says goes.
0: Oh, my gosh.
4: Play. They may have lost that series to the Red Sox that got swept, but the following year, Carl Everett led the White Sox to a World Series championship.
0: You're right. You're totally right. Carl Everett did do a bang-up job for the White Sox the next year, and they won in 2005, won the World Series, went all the way and won the World Series. It was a heck of a season for the White Sox.
3: So in Steve's eyes, Carl Everett can do
0: no wrong. Dinosaurs, no men on the moon,
3: there it is.
0: Carl Everett was a controversial guy, but I'll let you have him there. But wait a minute, guys.
3: Sorry about that, Steve.
0: Yeah, you are correct, sir. You are correct.
4: He was a first-round draft pick, Clay, of the Yankees, and Gene Michael was the general manager when he was drafted by the Yankees. Good switch hitter, and he produced at the minor league levels. He had some behavioral issues.
0: Yes, to say the least, Steve. He had some behavioral issues.
4: Well, as always, guys, I really enjoy the show.
0: Thank you, Steve. Thank you, Steve, for calling.
3: Have a great day.
0: Good luck to the White Sox.
1: Thanks, Steve.
4: Please. Thank you. Bye-bye.
0: Bye-bye. No, it's funny. I know Steve, and Steve is actually a New England guy, but White Sox have always been his team. And one day he's going to have to call and explain how a New England guy just latched onto the Chicago White Sox and have been riding them like a horse for all these years.
1: Well, the White Sox having a pretty good year, and they in a bad division, I will say, but they have it a good year after historic losses the past couple of years.
0: Yeah, they were terrible last year.
1: Will Venable has done a nice job, and they're leading the American League Central by 4.5, and they've been leading the Central now for quite a bit, and even though the Guardians and the Twins and maybe the Tigers, even though they're falling off a little bit, have been sort of hanging around. If you look at the wild card standings right now in the American League, it's like looking at the NBA at around playoff time, around who's going to get the 7th or 8th seed. It's always going to be someone with a losing record, and then that's usually not the case. In the MLB, you usually have teams going into the playoffs with winning records. I can't remember a team going into the playoffs in a wild card, at least with a losing record in both leagues. It's a little unusual, but just...
0: Is it going to be...
1: Right now, Clay, the Texas Rangers, the third wild card, with one game under 500, 64-65. The other teams that are in contention right now, the Twins, the Guardians, the Blue Jays, the Orioles, the Tigers, and I would even say the Seattle Mariners at 61-68... are only three games back. I mean, that's a series. That's a series right there that one team could win three in a row, another team could lose three in a row, and you're now sitting in the third wild card. So the Twins at 63-66, the Guardians the same record, Toronto 63-67, and the Baltimore Orioles at 62-67. Any of those teams right now could make
0: the
1: wild card.
0: You got to be kidding me. The Baltimore Orioles are still in this thing?
1: Two games back.
0: And the Toronto Blue Jays are still in this thing? You got to be kidding me. But see, in the East, they are so far back. they are so far back in the East, but they're actually better than most of the teams that play in the American League.
1: Yeah, the division is certainly out of the question for any of those teams. But, I should say the Twins and Guardians only 4.5 back of the White Sox right now and still about 35 games to go here in the regular season. But that being said, whoever this team is going to be, the third wild card, they're either probably going to be right at 500 or just under 500.
2: Just under, yeah.
1: And it just goes to show. We talked about really all year the play in the American League is not been good. Want to talk about Rafael Devers, but we can't keep Wayne waiting in the line
0: okay,
1: for
0: yeah,
1: that long.
0: Wayne,
1: so
0: come
1: Wayne,
0: on in.
1: Good up. Morning, welcome on in.
0: Yeah, where's he been? Where's this line stepper been?
2: Morning, Wayne.
5: Gentlemen, good morning. I'm concerned. Are we going to have to hold a beer and pizza summit for the two Morris brothers at an early American diner?
0: Yeah, I think we should. Yeah, I think we should.
1: If you were listening, Wayne, to the After Hours segment last week, I said I'm surprised you guys didn't take it outside because
0: we don't take it seriously. It's brotherhood. But we're gonna restructure the After Hours so that we don't have that contentious situation we had last week.
2: He starts.
0: Wayne, I think you need to hear this, though, just to let you
6: know. Because, he would step across the line. Habitually. He's a habitual line stepper.
2: That's for you, Wayne.
0: Wayne, so what are you stepping over the line with today?
5: Well, have you heard the Celtics Brass interview? I mean, I haven't heard so much hemming and hawing since Ralph Hamden on the Honeymooners.
0: What are you talking about? What happened?
2: I think the owner had a little press conference.
0: Really?
2: Did they come to
5: Jesus moment.
2: Yeah.
0: Well, did he explain the reason why this happened with Jaylen Brown going to the rivals of Philadelphia? It's in the same division.
5: He attempted to, but I don't think he landed that plane yet, man.
0: Didn't land the plane, huh?
2: Nope, did not land.
5: No,
2: the plane.
5: He did not.
0: Did he sound coherent, or was he all there? I mean,
5: Ralph Cramden and he sounded like simpatico.
0: When he got caught in the situation, he just yeah, okay. All right, we get it now. Bill Chisholm is his name, right?
2: Yeah, I think
1: it's the owner, yeah.
0: Yeah, well, good luck with this year. Craig still thinks that the Celtics have a chance against Philadelphia. I think they're going to get a mud hole stomped in them, but we'll find out.
1: What's going on in the background there? You got like a convention or something? It sounds like a lot going on there.
5: I am multitasking. I'm actually at Market Basket in Somerville.
2: Out there shopping.
5: Yeah, and then last week I was in the ferry going to Peach Island, Maine. That's why I couldn't call in last week.
0: Oh. But, what is this, like the lifestyles of the rich and famous?
2: That's right.
1: I'll send you my shopping list.
2: The lifestyles of Wayne.
1: Pick up a couple of things for us.
0: Where in Maine were you? Peachtree Island?
2: What?
0: What?
2: Where in the world is Wayne?
0: They never invited me there. Who do you know? Obviously, you know somebody we don't know. We've never been there.
5: Let me tell you, my wife is taking advantage of my new schedule, man. So I've rarely had a job where I had the weekends off, and now that I do, she is
2: filling those weekends, huh?
1: Well, you enjoy it, Wayne, and just I think a week or so, you guessed it, BC football and college football will be back.
2: We'll be back, Wayne.
1: So you can have all the weekends to enjoy that.
0: Oh, my gosh. Here we go. Wayne, I'm going to the next BC game with you because you got a Saturday off, so me and you're going to go. I mean, you're going to get some tickets, and we're going to go.
5: I love it. I'll work on that. Hey, did anybody answer any of their questions yet?
0: Well, Steve beat you to it. I mean, Steve was waiting on the line. I mean, he speed dialed us, and he got to the third question, which was Carl Everett.
1: Yeah.
0: But we still have the first question, which was the racing car analogy to the yacht race in 1851. And what was the second one? Where was Tony Conigliaro born?
5: Revere,
2: Mass.
1: Revere, Massachusetts. There we go.
2: You're
1: not too far.
2: You're back on the winning side of things.
0: That's right, baby. You stepped up here. You've been kind of down in the dumps a little bit, but you reemerged.
5: I know. I got to keep.
2: Steve and Kelly have been jumping on you.
5: Man.
0: Yeah, they've been hammering you, buddy.
2: But it's nice to have you back in the winning ways.
5: Oh, thank you. Thank you. We got to get that beer summit over there at Early American Diner.
0: Yeah, let's go have a beer there. All of us.
5: Thanks, guys. Have a great day.
1: All right. Wayne. Say hello to everybody there at Market Basket. Thanks,
0: yeah.
1: Wayne.
0: Have fun. Keep your hand on your wallet.
5: They're all looking at me like I got 10 hairs.
2: So. It's all right. The things you do for the show.
5: Oh, thank you. Have a good one,
2: right,
5: guys.
2: Have a good one, Wayne.
0: Thanks, Wayne. Boy, these questions are going like hotcakes.
1: Yeah, two off the board so far.
0: Damn. Kelly, you better come quick.
2: When's the last time we got all three answers?
0: You might not be able to play the closer today.
1: Well,
0: the way these things are jumping off. Yeah, they're jumping off the page here.
1: Great to hear from Stephen Wayne, 617-691-2590. This is the Amazing Grace Sports Network on WEZE. Well, gentlemen, it has been 433 days since Rafael Devers was traded to the San Francisco Giants back on June 15th, 2025, and he made his return last night to Fenway Park amidst a lot of, I would say, more so boos than cheers when he was introduced.
0: Was he playing first base?
7: I know play first base.
1: He was DHing. And Clay, I know it's very emotional for Clay and for all of us here with the return of Rafael Devers, so I got you a gift. I found this in the good old days, and I'm going to present it to you because I know you'd maybe like some other friends over there at the. So I'm going to come over and present it to you.
0: Okay.
1: Over in
0: all
1: the
0: right.
1: studio.
0: Thank you very much.
1: I got this at a Fenway Park 2021, a Rafael Devers bobblehead.
2: Uh-oh.
1: Just to remind you.
0: Oh, my gosh.
1: Remind you of the good old days of Rafael Devers.
2: Remind you of the good
1: And I'm
2: going to
1: go over and present it to you.
0: Yeah. Thanks, Kevin. I can just look at that. I'm going to put it in my car, and it'd be like the bobblehead dog. That bobbles, I'll just have Rafael there.
2: Rafael Devers.
8: Of the good old days.
0: Ladies and gentlemen, take a look at this.
2: The good old days when Rafael was a Boston
0: was a
2: Red
0: Sox.
2: Sox.
0: And he was a good Boston Red Sox for a period of time until Alex Cora came along and spoiled him. Just ruined him. Ruined the kid. The kid was good until Alex Cora came.
1: And I'm glad you said that, Clay, because I think you're right. Rafael Devers is a good baseball player.
0: Yes, he was.
1: And he's playing on a really bad San Francisco Giants team right now. He hasn't done really anything. They brought him in last year with the hopes that he was going to be able to spark the Giants, and they were in the midst of a wild card push last year. They did not get there, and then this year they brought in a manager from Tennessee, the University of Tennessee, who's never coached in the MLB before.
0: And never.
1: It's been a really bad year. But that being said.
0: He was a good player.
1: I would say mixed emotions. It's tough for me to completely bash the guy because of the talent on the field.
0: Right.
1: But I'll give you this quote. It's very interesting. So he was asked if he had any regrets about his time with the Red Sox. He was asked yesterday before the game. He said, "I don't want to think about the past. I don't want to talk about the past. But at the same time, we're all men. We're all grown-ups. We have to understand this is the business of baseball, but at the same time, you make mistakes and you have to move on and mature."
0: Wow.
1: Twofold there. Rafael Devers, last year at least, certainly didn't act, in my opinion, I think in our opinion, too, like a mature grown-up.
0: Right.
1: With the way he sort of kicked
2: base.
1: And screamed that he wasn't want to play first base.
0: Well, the Alex Bregman thing, the whole Alex Bregman imbroglio.
1: And that was bungled. And, was it surprising that he was traded? Absolutely. You rarely see a mid-season trade of a player of that caliber. Mm-hmm. So no matter what was going on, it was very surprising to see. Now, whether that happened at the trade deadline, that'd be a different story. But maybe the Red Sox would have gotten more from him if they traded him at the trade deadline. But that being said.
0: But your feelings about him being traded, I mean.
1: I think it was the right move for both.
0: At the time.
1: At the time, it was the right move for both.
0: Yeah, I think it was. Yep. It was the right move for both. I think Rafael Devers was a. Good to great baseball player when he was here with the Red Sox for a period of time. The last couple of years, the 2 years that he was here with the Red Sox, he did not produce as he had, and who knows why that had been. I think he still has a lot in the tank, but I think a telling thing was what he said, the last two sentences. Well, growing up here, you have to mature and move on and grow up. So he's admitting that people make mistakes, and he's one of them. And we all make mistakes, ladies and gentlemen. This is, you have to understand, sports is kind of an analogy of life. You make mistakes, but you have to get up and you have to mature and you have to move on.
2: Exactly.
0: We're all going to be in situations that we bungle. That we bungle, bungle terribly, that we could have done better. I think Devers is acknowledging that he could have worked that better last year But hopefully he goes on and things continue for him for a good amount of years.
2: Yeah, we wish him success.
1: But imagine if he had said, all right, I will play first. I'll try it. Yeah. Or, you know, yeah. I think the situation would have been a lot different.
2: Exactly.
0: Yeah, totally.
1: When you have John Henry flying out to Kansas City to
2: talk to him.
0: You bring in the GM and he says, I don't know that guy.
2: Yeah.
0: What? Who's he?
1: Yeah.
2: Who's horrible.
0: I mean, you don't know who the GM is and you are playing for this organization. I'm sure he announced himself sort of kind of when he came into the meeting, Raphael.
1: In the booze last night, now that being said, if I were at Fenway Park last night, I probably would have given him a boo as well. They did cheer him more so when the Red Sox, between innings, played a video tribute of all the great highlights he had with the Red Sox team. Certainly the boos were not because of Rafael Devers' play with the Boston Red Sox.
0: No.
1: It was the off-the-field attitude issues from last year that certainly contributed to those boos. And I would say rightly so.
2: Yeah.
1: But again, you know.
2: And he's going to get some boos because he's returning with a different team.
1: Yeah, exactly.
0: But he was traded to that team. I mean, maybe I'm a softie when it comes to this. I'm just thinking, you know, if the guy did what he was supposed to do when he was here most of the time, and I think they won a championship with him, and he carried the team for a period of time. Guys, come on. I mean, we all make mistakes. There's not a fan in that stadium that has not bungled something. So stop it. I mean, give him a cheer, give him a light cheer, but cut with the boos. He doesn't deserve all that.
1: Well, he came up in 2017 with the Red Sox in the midst of a playoff push and really gave a spark to the Red Sox that was needed and helped them win a World Series in 2018. And he was paid a lot of money to be the guy, and unfortunately he didn't turn out to be the guy.
2: Yeah.
1: Now the Giants are figuring out sort of what to do with him. But, you know, the thing with me is you know, you talk about grown-ups, we talk about, you know, what happened with John Henry, and then, you know, being traded to San Francisco and then immediately saying, all right, I'll play first base. And now saying that every single day I play first base, I feel very comfortable. And he credits Ron Washington, who obviously has been around for a while and has been a great infield coach along with being a manager, for working with me. A lot of support here, so I feel very comfortable. So he seems to be comfortable out in San Francisco, even though there was talk about him being traded from the Giants this year. But he seems to be adjusting well, and now he's got Marcelo Meyer to help him out maybe over there at second base.
0: I don't think he needs to hang around Marcelo Meyer. There's a reason why Marcelo was sent out of Boston, and that was to help Roman Anthony in his rehabilitation speed up a little bit. And we see that Roman Anthony is doing well, which kind of segues into also another subject we want to talk about.
2: Sure.
0: What's going on down in the minor leagues with these guys? We have, Crochet.
1: Well, we're up, yeah.
0: We're looking at Crochet, Tanner Houck, and Garrett Whitlock in play to potentially join the Red Sox bullpen. But we also have Roman Anthony killing in the minors. Franklin Arias killing it in the minors. Justin Gonzalez killing it in the minors. And then we have Trevor Story, who's just in the minors. But we have a bunch of these people that are, you know, can add or be additions to the team.
2: Indeed.
1: Well, I think they'd be welcome additions right now with the Red Sox about 34 games to go and still a chance to obviously pencil it in right now. I do think you're going to see another rematch of the Yankees-Red Sox wildcard matchup. Whether that will be at Fenway Park or Yankee Stadium, I think remains to be seen.
2: Mm-hmm.
1: The Yankees are heating up a little bit and not allowing the Rays to become a little bit complacent at the top of the American League. Red Sox still only seven back of the Rays for the AL East and a very favorable schedule.
0: I think they can close them.
1: Going forward. Now, that being said, Clay, you mentioned a lot of those names. A couple things on that. Whitlock obviously just went down to the IL with an elbow inflammation. He's already resumed throwing.
0: Yeah.
1: So the hope is that he'll be able to come back very soon, the minimum of his 15-day IL.
0: Bingo, bango, bongo.
1: Garrett Crochet is ramping up his throwing program.
0: Yep.
1: Great to have him back soon. Tanner Houck, Chad Tracy said that he's in contention for a late season return, so we would expect him back likely.
0: Ladies and gentlemen, these are your Boston Red Sox.
1: And then that's just on the pitching front, you know, because right now the bullpen's been pretty strong all year. But they've been dealing with some injuries as of late. We had Slayton on the IL, Whitlock on the IL now, and so it's really been Chapman and Eric Miller, who they brought in from the Giants, who have sort of been that ninth inning guy.
0: Yeah,
1: great, big left-hander.
0: Yeah. Like Toley, like Crochet.
1: Yeah, exactly right.
0: I mean, what is Breslow?
1: Bennett?
0: I mean, the left-handers, but they're nothing like Breslow. He's picking guys that he probably wish he was like.
1: Yeah, maybe. Well, Greg Breslow's a left-handed reliever.
0: He's a left-handed pitcher.
1: But not a big, burly guy.
0: Not like these guys. He's looking at these guys. Those are the guys he wants.
1: Yeah. So that being said, the bullpen is, I don't want to say the bullpen's depleted right now. They're down a little bit, but we expect some of those guys to come back soon.
0: Right.
1: Question about maybe putting Garrett Crochet in the bullpen.
0: Yeah, they're going to do it.
1: It's
0: they're going to do it. And that's how he made his mark in the beginning.
1: Yeah.
0: Coming out the bullpen, he was lights out.
1: Imagine that, you're facing Crochet, Whitlock, Chapman in a
0: no,
1: wild card
0: forget
1: series.
0: About it.
1: See you later.
0: Forget about it, baby.
1: So, you know, I think that certainly is a welcome news for Red Sox. That's just in the pitching front. On the offensive side, as you mentioned.
0: If that actually happens, wow.
1: Yeah. Yeah, well, let's hope Red Sox can keep it rolling here.
0: How do you feel about
2: starting five rotations?
0: How do you feel about Franklin Arias? I want to keep him down there for the rest of the year.
1: Well, I think on Arias, a couple things. You know, we've seen the Red Sox call up prospects
2: too soon.
1: Too soon, yeah, that's right. And also in hoping that they'll help spark. Obviously, last year Anthony Meyer.
0: Mm-hmm.
1: It's been compared to.
0: I'm going to ask you another question behind this. So
1: sure.
0: I see what
1: saying,
0: you got.
1: Compared to 2013 when they called up Xander Bogaerts, I don't see it as a situation. This Red Sox team has, I like to use the phrase, a lot of cooks in the kitchen.
0: A lot of Indians.
1: Yeah.
0: They don't really need them. The second one that I'm going to hit is your thoughts on the lineup. Now, we talked about this offside, off the mic. You got Rafaela. Now, I'm going to just throw his name in there, okay? The lineup of Sogard, batting off first, Rafaela, Abreu, Contreras, Rushman, Durbin, and Gasper, Monastero, they had last night that they played. That lineup there,
1: yeah.
0: I mean, that's not even with Meade in there.
1: Well, that's out without Meade, without Anthony. I won't say Trevor Story, but
0: no, don't say
1: without Trevor Story.
0: I love Trevor Story, but no, I don't want him
1: and
0: in there.
1: And without, by the way, Masa Yoshida, too, who went down with the hamstring strain, who's likely going to be out for most of the rest of the year. So Sogard is settling in nicely at second base, and he has supplanted himself really as a starting second baseman. And he, I think, has become very comfortable in that leadoff role. I would encourage Chad Tracy not to switch
2: not
1: that up
2: to
1: too much. Then you got, of course, the 2-3-4 of Rafaela, Abreu, and Contreras.
0: Love it.
1: Rushman batting
2: fifth.
1: But
2: notice how he went back. He moved Rushman from third.
0: Yeah. That was the best move. Yeah. Don't put him in. Yeah, don't mess up what you had there.
1: And he's been responding to that.
0: Adley
1: Rushman has.
0: Yep.
1: So I think Adley Rushman is more equipped to be, when you have your starters out there, batting fifth or batting sixth. But I think a Durbin Rushman combo was pretty good.
0: It's pretty darn good.
1: And Mickey Gasper has been great. You know, all these guys who get their shots to come up here.
2: Yeah, they're taking advantage.
1: Yeah. They're not taking anything for granted.
2: Nope.
1: They want to stay here and contribute.
0: You know what? And I went, Mickey. I got a shout out to you. We have a colleague here who actually looked at your picture. I showed him a picture of you at Bryan University, and he said Mickey Mouse. Totally demeaning. It's totally wrong.
1: But I didn't say
0: that. And I'm just saying that you are more like Mickey the Giant Slayer.
1: Who said that?
0: Right. I think it was Patrick Shelby.
2: Oh, Patrick Shelby.
1: Well, Patrick's up in the woods of New Hampshire this weekend. So.
0: Good.
2: He's out there roughing it.
0: You better watch out for those bears.
1: Yeah, exactly right. But so Mickey's been great. He's been blasting some home
0: runs.
1: And
2: what is it, 3-3 games?
0: And he's doing it all now that our guy, Alex Cora, is gone. Because he was here, and I was cringing. I was cringing when Gasper came up. It was just the whole vibe was off on the team.
1: Yeah.
0: Didn't feel anything good was going to happen, and nothing good did happen. Now he comes up, and I'm watching this guy just, wow, he's just clanging the ball, and he looks confident.
2: Right. Yeah.
1: So we wait to have Roman Anthony come back. We wait to have Curtis Meade. Obviously, Curtis has been out since July the 30th, and the latest report was he was going to be reimaged on that wrist injury 4 weeks later. So we're coming around that time where we would expect him to hopefully come back. And let's hope Curtis Meade is going to be the power guy that the Red Sox thought he was going to be, and trading Connolly early for him.
2: Red Sox have a bevy of riches.
0: Yeah,
1: but I do think, Clay, and I hate to say this, but just given what's going on and how the Red Sox operate, now Chad Dracy has proven to be a different manager, but that being said, I do unfortunately think that Trevor Story is going to retake his role as a starting shortstop over Monasterio when he comes back. The way the game is played.
0: All right, well, we got to remain positive.
2: Yeah, and we can
0: talk about things
2: we
0: in life.
2: Trust in Tracy.
0: Yeah, we got to remain positive and move forward and make the best of when we get knocked down and become mature as Nostradamus, Devers said.
2: Nostradamus,
0: Devers. Yeah, that guy.
1: Yeah. He hit a solo blast last night.
2: He did.
1: I think it was 96 home runs at Fenway Park in his career, so likes playing here.
2: Yeah,
1: and
2: comfortable.
0: I thought it was a good, I really did think. His numbers bear out that he was a very good player for a period of time, but things just got sour in the clubhouse, and I think all that is gone, and that has changed, so we're looking at that, and we don't have to worry about
1: it. Well, the one thing about Devers, too, when he was here, he was never inconsistent. You never were worried about him, you know, being an inconsistent player. You always felt pretty comfortable he was going to go up there and contribute, and he certainly
0: did
1: here. So,
0: he did.
1: The Red Sox were scuffling a little bit as of late, you know, dropping the series against the Blue Jays and the Athletics, and of course they took 2 out of 3 from the Arizona Diamondbacks, took game one of a 3-game set against the Giants, now officially 500, back to 500 at home, so at 32-32 with about 34 games to go.
2: Still plugging along.
1: The schedule is favorable. They have series against the Angels and the Royals and the Orioles and the Marlins and all these other teams.
0: Put their boots on, Red Sox.
1: While the Red Sox did, you know, lose series to the Athletics and to the Blue Jays, and that was tough to see. Going forward, you cannot lose these series against these teams that are sub 500.
0: Yeah, you're not supposed to, and they shouldn't. I think they have everything in order so they can get these things done. So as long as they play Rutschman at 5 or 6 with Durbin backing them up, I think everything's going to work out fine.
2: Yeah, and I like the way they kind of spread. I think they needed to drop a few just to keep them balanced, keep them grounded, you know? I don't want them going on these win streaks and then, you know, either running out of steam.
0: Running out of steam in the playoffs.
2: In the playoffs.
0: We can't have that.
2: Yeah.
0: That's not what we want.
2: I like to see him drop one and then the way they come back
0: get some adjustments they make. Get some anger in there. Yeah. You know,
2: from what I've seen from Tracy, he always makes the right adjustments. When he had Adley at third. Batting third. Yeah, when he had him.
0: I wonder who was dumb enough to do that in the first place.
2: I think he was just trying things out.
0: I'm not going to mess up my 3 and 4 when I have Contreras and Abreu.
2: Maybe he wanted to see if instituting this guy could give it a different dynamic or a different look. And he saw that it wasn't working, and he didn't stay with it too long, moved him down to 5th. Looks a lot better.
1: John, were you at the ballpark last night for Rafael Devers' return? Good morning.
9: Good morning, John.
1: Tell us all about it.
9: I was kind of glad he hit one because, you know, I was a Devers fan, and I think it was the guy to blame on that trade was John Henry. He was forcing to play first, and he wanted nothing to do with it.
0: John Henry?
9: No, he was, because Corey was one of Cora's pets.
0: Well, that was the problem. It was a Cora. Who knows what was going on? I mean, it became so confusing because at first they wanted him to play DH, and Cora can't tell him. Apparently, Cora, who's the manager, can't go to this player and tell him to play DH. Then he can't tell him to play first base. So, it seems more like a Cora problem. I mean, and what the heck does that mean? When your manager says he can't tell this guy something.
9: I don't know. I just thought, what are they going to do with these September call-ups? Are they going to bring up the Zary? Bring him along?
1: I don't know, Joe. We were just talking about that. You know, the idea that the Red Sox sort of have too many cooks in the kitchen, per se, because obviously you have a lot of guys that are injured that have come back. Anthony and Story, of course, two among them, and a lot on the pitching side as well. Crochet, Whitlock, Tanner Houck as well. We would expect him to come back.
0: We'll take those bitches.
1: One guy we would not expect back is Tristan Casas, who I know you called me last week and said you saw at Fenway Park walking around.
9: At the Chris Stapleton concert last week.
0: You're kidding me. You saw him walking around?
9: Wife or girlfriend or something.
0: Yeah, what's he shouldn't be showing his face around here.
9: The guy that had bad luck, that just, you know, so he always gets hurt and stuff like that. But I'm just wondering what they're going to do with this call-up thing.
1: What do you think?
0: Yeah, give us what you think.
2: I think it's good problems to have.
9: It's good. Some of these guys are rest. And do the platoon situation.
0: You're right about that. Yeah.
9: You know, but I don't know. It just seems like, what is that rule? You call up, 8 players, 10

0: 200 this, I'd bring him up because, you know, he was great when he was here for a while, then he just went bad. I mean, he choked by brilliance. Well, when he was playing, when he first was brought up.
1: First came up, yeah.
2: Yeah. Yeah, and then Cora put him in the cleanup spot. I think he was freaking David Ortiz. Oh, and
3: or Manny or Mitch. Yeah. Put him at three and four. Yeah. It wasn't bad enough. He stuck him at three. Then he stuck him at cleanup just to really sink the kid.
4: Broke the kid's confidence.
3: Broke him.
4: Yeah.
1: Yeah, but he's gone now.
3: Okay, but thanks, but John, any predictions? I mean, I was talking to you last week, and you said that you thought they can take the AL East. Do you still think so?
0: Yeah, I think they can. Okay. You know, the Yankee series is going to mean a lot. Is that three or four games?
2: Four game set in the Bronx next week.
1: That's right. I can't wait. I can't wait, yeah. Ladies and gentlemen. I can't wait. Let it be.
0: They have three out of four. Hey, they play good on the road.
4: Yeah, they do.
0: Sweep them.
3: Sweep them.
4: Yep. Why not?
3: Get the brooms out, ladies and gentlemen. Get them out. All right. Thanks, John.
2: See you, John.
4: Have a great weekend, John.
0: Bye.
2: Well, they did like playing on the road, and for whatever reason, up in Toronto and in Pittsburgh, they did not like playing there. And that was tough to see, especially against the Pirates. Like, what are we doing?
3: I think they're just going through those lineup changes. But just maintain what they're doing now. I mean, they have a good lineup, these guys. You got Sogard, Rafaela, Abreu, Contreras, Mushman,
4: yep.
3: Durbin. Come on. I mean, these guys, just run and gun the rest of this fat league out of here, okay? Bunch of lazy, overpaid players, care more about their stats. Get these guys in there. And you know what, guys, if you really want to make an impression, Craig, don't bring Trevor Story back, okay? keep him where he has a if somebody wants him, let him pick him up or whatever the case may be. You got a young squad here. Listen, Trevor Story's a great guy. He has always said the right thing and done the right thing. It's just not a good fit for him on this team. So you need to think about that. You have to make tough decisions. Like when Belichick said that Brady was going to play and not
4: Bledsoe.
3: Yep. You're going to have to make tough decisions like that because you have a squad that's right on the verge of taking it and really being that squad for the next 2 to 3 years.
4: Yeah, doing something special.
3: Doing something special.
4: Yeah.
2: Well, game two of the series against the Giants tonight, 7:15. Patrick Sandoval's on the mound. He got roughed up against the Pirates on Sunday of last week in Pittsburgh. Four innings pitched, 9 hits, 7 earned runs.
3: Wow.
2: And he's been okay, but his worst start of his Red Sox tenure here in Pittsburgh. So we got to have him good tonight against the Giants, 7:15. Rubber match tomorrow at 3:15 tomorrow afternoon before the Red Sox head out to Miami to take on the Marlins. And then it's to the Bronx at the start of late next week, Friday, for a weekend set, a four-game set against the Yankees.
3: Well, hopefully they can knock off these guys and take the next two and just sweep the series. But just get ready for the Yankees. I'd like to see them take that one. That's going to be a dogfight. Yankees,
5: especially.
3: They're smart because
5: that's
3: they
5: where
3: got
5: it
3: swept.
5: All started.
3: Yeah, but they got swept in there. Yep. That's hurting. That bet that hurts.
2: That'd be fun to talk about next week. You know,
3: they're not taking that very well. You can best believe down in New York.
4: Yeah,
3: they're taking note of the Red Sox the same way that we saw that they started taking note of the Red Sox when Manny and David Ortiz started hitting the ball, and then they had Mueller.
2: They had Bill Miller.
3: So they had guys that was making Yankee life miserable. Mm. We have two guys right now, the Venezuelan connection. Okay, let's just call it what it is, the Venezuelan connection with Abreu and Contreras. Mm. And these guys, they don't take a day off. No. And they mean business. Yeah. And I like these guys so much because they're bringing the hunger.
4: Yeah, I like that team as a whole. They're scrappy. They never give up.
2: It's a fun team to watch.
4: Yeah, man.
2: Yeah,
4: even
2: is.
4: Games that they're down and, you know, I don't have to worry about just calling it in.
3: They're not going to call it in. These guys are going to find a way to get back there.
4: Exactly.
2: Well, the Yankees have won 5 games in a row, and they find themselves now 3 back at the Rays in the division.
3: Good
2: four,
3: for them.
2: 4 up on the Red Sox for the second spot in second the AL spot. And the first wild card as well. So,
3: I want to say something here before I know we're counting
2: about
3: down.
2: About a minute and a half.
3: Now, sports plays a very important part in most of our lives. This is why we do the show. We here at the Amazing Great Sports Network try to make sports humorous and informative, which we think that is the key to being entertaining. But remember, for everybody out there, your life is more important than sports. So say your prayers for those that you love and receive blessings. Take care of yourself. Don't let sports overtake your life to where you're not taking care of yourself. And you're hanging out too much or doing things you shouldn't be doing. Make sure that the main focus of your life is your life.
2: Amen to that.

0: That.
1: There it is.
0: Well, thanks for that, Clay. That's a good way to close it out.
2: Yeah, we have to remember these things. I mean, we're having exciting times. The Patriots look fantastic when they're going to the Super Bowl again. The Red Sox look like they might be going to the World Series.
0: Hope they get a, let's hope the kicker, Mr. Borregales, figures it out tonight.
1: Right, yeah.
2: And, there it is. Everything looks so good. And just remember, there's life beyond sports, and that's your life.
0: So true.
2: More about anything else than sports. Say your prayers, go to church, and do the things you need to do in order to have a good life.
1: And continue to tune in every Saturday.
2: Every
1: folks.
2: Saturday.
1: And on YouTube.
2: Sunday.
1: Like, subscribe. You know,
2: definitely.
1: Send
2: leave
1: us
2: comments.
1: A little message. Leave us some comments.
2: Tell us how well you like the show.
1: There
2: and
1: it is.
2: Shout out to the
0: all right.
2: Mudhouse. And Isaac Miller.
1: You got it right.
0: Have a good weekend, everybody. Patriots and Red Sox tonight.
2: Patriots and Red Sox tonight, everyone.
1: There it is. I don't care.
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9: When George Washington accepted command of the Continental Army, Americans were fighting a king and determined not to replace one form of unchecked power with another. Washington understood the difference between authority and ownership. In 1775, he declared, "When we assume the soldier, we do not lay aside the citizen." Even as commander of America's army, Washington remembered that he remained one of the people and that the power entrusted to him was never his to keep. He did not fight to rule America. He fought so Americans could govern themselves. 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It gave America a standard for leadership. Those who hold power must remain accountable to the people they serve. 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
11: I'm Reverend Dr. Day, God, we just thank you because you are King of Kings and Lord of Lords. And in this 250-year anniversary of our country, God, we are so thankful for how you've kept us. And God, we pray now in the name of Jesus that you continue to surround our country, that you, oh God, would continue to bless our country, that you, oh God, would continue to tear down strongholds that come against our country. God, that you would continue to raise us up, that we would be a lead country in this world. God, I pray that your word would go forth, oh God, that your anointing would, oh God, destroy yokes, oh God, and that souls will be saved and be brought back to you. God, we know that kingdoms have their own agenda, but God, we pray for your agenda. God, we pray for your anointing. God, we pray, oh God, that you'd raise up those who may have been hidden, oh God, those who may have been unseen, because God, we know that you're coming back soon and we want to be ready. God, do this for us, oh God, we pray in Jesus' name. Amen.
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13: 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Each day, morning, noon, and night, the Angelus bell tolls, calling the Irish, pray the Angelus. Let us unite with them in spirit through the Angelus. Let us pray that God will fill Ireland with his peace and his love. And let us prayerfully meditate on the Angelus. The angel of the Lord declared to Mary, and she conceived of the Holy Spirit, Hail Mary, full of grace, the Lord is with thee. Blessed art thou among women, and blessed is the fruit of thy womb, Jesus. Holy Mary, Mother of God, pray for us sinners, now and at the hour of our death. Amen. Behold, the handmaid of the Lord. May it be done to me according to your word. Hail Mary, full of grace, the Lord is with thee. Blessed art thou among women, and blessed is the fruit of thy womb, Jesus. Holy Mary, Mother of God, pray for us sinners, now and at the hour of our death. Amen. And the Word was made flesh and dwelt among us. Hail Mary, full of grace, the Lord is with thee. Blessed art thou among women, and blessed is the fruit of thy womb, Jesus. Holy Mary, Mother of God, pray for us sinners, now and at the hour of our death. Amen. Pray for us, O Holy Mother of God, that we may be made worthy of the promises of Christ. Let us pray. O Lord, it was through the message of an angel that we learned of the incarnation of Christ, your Son. Pour your grace into our hearts, and by his passion and cross, bring us to the glory of his resurrection through Christ our Lord. Amen. This is Father McDonough. Thank you for joining me in this prayer, and God bless you all.

Heidi ho, Irish Boston. Welcome to the Sunday edition of the Irish Hit Parade here at WROL 950 AM, 100.3 FM, and streaming from virtually every platform available. Welcome to this dreary Sunday afternoon. Joe Reardon with you this afternoon. We will spend some 3 hours together, a little bit less now, but they are hours that the sunshine of Irish music will be in our lives. If you have a request, give us a call, 617-770-3030. Last week, our friend Tommy Clark called in, and we weren't able to get to him. He had a great request, Isle of Inn is Free, which actually, if you look back on it, goes back to a Yeats poem. And then in 1950, it was sent to music by a gentleman named Farrelly. But Tommy, this is for you. We appreciate you. We appreciate all our listeners. And if anyone gets a chance to call in, please do so.

0: Well, that was Orla Fallon with Isle of Innisfree here at WROL. We are going to take a quick break for some words from our sponsors. We have some new advertisers this week, so stay tuned. We'll be right back with more great Irish music at WROL.
1: My name is Mark Porter. I'm from Donegal. I've known Tony King for over 20 years. Tony, to me, when there's no one's looking, is the man that I want for me, looking out for me. He's your neighbour, and when you need something, he's there for you. I believe Tony is the man that I would want representing me, because I know Tony wants the best for everybody, not just himself. On Tuesday, September 1st, do yourself a favour. Vote for Tony King, because Tony will look after you, and thank you for listening to me.
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3: Boston's WROL Irish 950 AM has served as the soundtrack for the Boston Irish for almost 60 years. This live program has been on over 3,000 consecutive weekends and spans over three generations. It's amazing and intriguing. What pulls us in every weekend? I think the answer lies in the rich tapestry of Irish music. Woven deeply into the countless songs is the enduring spirit of Ireland and our ancestors. We are magically drawn in to connect on a deeper level with our unique Irish heritage. When we listen, we remember that we come from a lineage of strength and resilience, and as Boston Irish, we take our place in the weave of that infinite tapestry. I am Carol Howley Simmons, General Manager of Salem Media and a proud descendant of Irish immigrants. WROL Irish 950 continues to make history every Irish weekend. Come make it with us.
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0: Heidi ho and welcome back. We are in the bottom half of the first hour here at the Sunday edition of the Irish Hit Parade at WROL. Well, I hate to admit it, but I was sitting out this morning sipping my tea when I saw some leaves fall. It's not even the end of August yet, and there they were, floating to the ground. Well, this is the time of year where we look forward to seeing the beautiful colors of the changing leaves. In fact, and I've mentioned this before, Avery Cardinal Dulles, the Jesuit theologian, was converted by watching a tree on the Charles River, wondering how the tree knew to shed its leaves in the fall, bear through the winter, and arise again with buds and leaves in the spring. And trees are an important part of our symbolism and imagery, and an important part of our landscaping. 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Well, we have a lot of music to get to. We've had some requests already. We're going to get to those right now. First, we're going to bring it up a little bit in tempo with our good friend Tom calling in for John Hogan's Rollin' Home. Bruce up in Tingsboro where it's pouring rain, so be ready, it's coming, called in, and he would like to hear Caledonia by Celtic Thunder. And then Nina from the 02127 calling in from South Boston wanted to hear Remember Me with Daniel O'Donnell. So we're going to kick off this half hour with Rollin' Home by John Hogan here at WROL.

Well, that was the Shoals of Herring here at WROL, 950 AM, 100.3 FM. Joe Reardon with you this afternoon on this dreary Sunday. You know, in the summertime, we hope for those sunshiny days, but we need the rain too. Although it's not raining here in Quincy yet, so hopefully soon. Our lawns and trees could really use it, and we will await it and see if it comes. Well, I have mentioned this story before, but when I was in Cork, I had the occasion to visit the Imperial Hotel. And the Imperial Hotel was the hotel where Michael Collins spent his last night before his death. So that would have been August 21st, 1922. The next day, August 22nd, of course, he was killed. And it's amazing to think, with all the history we read and the movie that was made about him, that it was that long ago, 104 years. But our good friend Emerald Bill, calling

0: Hi, this is State Senator Mike Rush. For over 30 years, I have served our country, currently as a commander in the United States Navy. Before that, I stood in front of a classroom as a teacher. Today, as your state senator and Senate Majority Whip, I bring that same sense of duty to Beacon Hill, fighting for affordable housing, tax relief, health care for families across Boston, Dedham, Norwood, Walpole, and Westwood. I would be honored to keep earning your trust, and I'm asking you to please reelect me on Tuesday, September the 1st.
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2: Boston's WROL Irish 950 AM has served as the soundtrack for the Boston Irish for almost 60 years. 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It's amazing and intriguing. What pulls us in every weekend? I think the answer lies in the rich tapestry of Irish music. Woven deeply into the countless songs is the enduring spirit of Ireland and our ancestors. We are magically drawn in to connect on a deeper level with our unique Irish heritage. 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I am Carol Howley Simmons, General Manager of Salem Media and a proud descendant of Irish immigrants. WROL Irish 950 continues to make history every Irish weekend. Come make it with us.
3: Hi, this is State Senator Nick Collins. As a son of South Boston, I grew up in a proud tradition of honoring our veterans and military families. Throughout my public service career, I have fought to make sure veterans and their families get the benefits, services, and respect they have earned. So I am asking for your vote on or before September 1st in the Democratic primary to continue to be your strong, independent voice for our veterans and military families in the Massachusetts Senate.
1: Paid for by the committee to elect Nick Collins.
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6: Heidi-ho and welcome back. As I look out the window here at the WROL studios, it is pouring rain. So if you and your family had anything scheduled outdoors today, I am sorry for your troubles. But I think we do need a little bit of rain these days. So it's good to see. As dreary as it is, we know that the music we play this afternoon will bring some sunshine into our lives today. Speaking of sunshine in one's life, milestone birthdays are ones that we tend to cherish. And the older we get, sometimes we cherish them more. Wanted to give a shout out to Joanne in Boston, who's celebrating a milestone birthday today. She and her husband, Bob, I hope are enjoying their afternoon there in Boston, having a good time, perhaps a nice dinner, or I'm sure, Bob, you probably baked a cake with some candles and things, so I'm sure it'll be a great day. But Joanne, happy birthday to you. I hope you're enjoying this day. One of the perks of the position as a host is that you get to celebrate with people. And I am glad to be able to celebrate with you today. And we have another birthday shout out coming up a little later, actually two. So enjoy your day, Joanne. And I hope you appreciate the Irish music. And I hope it reminds you of your trip to Ireland. Well, our good friend Roger called in. And Roger, as always, has some great tunes that we don't hear very often, and I like that. I try to get some variety in the music that we're playing, mix it up a little bit, if you will, and Roger always helps me to dig down deep and find something we haven't heard in a while or something new. So today, not really new, but it is the Clancys and Tommy Makem. Isn't it Grand Boys here at WROL?

Well, that was Lolo Guggen, the late, great Lolo Guggen, with Barry Rowe. Well, I guess that goes out to our friends who hail from West Cork. He was a local legend out there, very active in the Barry Rowe GAA. Died just a couple of years ago now. Great song. And thanks to Tommy for calling in for that. Well, you know, we've had some new advertisers this past 2 weeks. We had one last week who's back on this week, and we have two others this week. And interestingly, they are all people who are running or choosing to run to be elected or reelected to public office. And certainly the Irish have a long history of involvement in politics, particularly in Boston, but throughout the country. In fact, the mayor of Kansas City's name was Joe Reardon. No relation. So the influence is felt throughout the community. And the influence of WROL is tremendous. These advertisers, as well as our usual advertisers for which we say a lot on the air, Walnut Tree Service, Sullivan Tire, certainly Gormley Funeral Home. We have some great sponsors. And these campaigns and these businesses advertise on WROL because we have such a broad reach. 4.9 million people over the air. Thousands upon thousands on our streaming platforms and our website. And for the campaigns, of course, they know that our listeners would be on every super good voter list out there. It's a great value, and those who are interested in helping their business or their campaign should consider not only advertising for themselves, but to continue a legacy of Irish music that has been going on since 1967. 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Well, let's get back to the music. 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We've been doing it since 1967, so we're going to keep on doing it today. 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

conniving politicians who sought to deprive the people of their birthright. At regular times in Ireland's past, these grievances have boiled over, and the ordinary people have reacted in the only way open to them: rebellion.

0: I'm Tony King, candidate for state senate. And like so many families listening to this station, my roots run deep in Ireland. Those Galway roots helped me shape the values I was raised with. Family, hard work, and looking out for your neighbors. They're the same values I've carried throughout my life, and they're the same values I'll bring with me as your next state senator. As a small business owner and community leader, I'll work to make government work for you. I'm Tony King, and I'd be honored to earn your vote for state senate.
1: This ad is paid for by the committee to elect Tony King.
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4: 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I am the grandson of Irish immigrants from County Mayo. 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
6: Hi, this is State Senator Nick Collins. 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Tuesday, September 1st is Election Day. 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I'd be grateful for the chance to keep that work going. To everyone tuning in to the Irish Hit Parade, please don't sit this one out. 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
1: Paid for by the committee to elect Nick Collins.
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10: Heidi ho and welcome back. We are at the halftime mark here at WROL's Sunday edition of the Irish Hit Parade. Joe Reardon with you this afternoon. Glad to be with you on this dreary day as I have seen the rain pelt the cars here at Marina Bay. It's looking very wet out there. But as our friend Nora Broderick just reminded me, we need the rain. Well, I've had the occasion over the years to develop some wonderful friendships and connections through classmates. I think we all have over the years. But in particular, Steve Conley has been someone who I have been connected with for a number of years, and his roots run strong and deep in the Irish and Irish-American communities here. His mom and dad were very involved. Dad, of course, was a founder of the Irish Cultural Center, Noel Conley. And Steve has been very active. He serves on the board there now. And he reminded me of a great song, Isle of Hope, Isle of Tears. And he shared with me the meaning behind it. And certainly it's a great emigrant story of how particularly this young woman, Annie Moore, came from Ireland. She actually, in researching it, was just a teenager, and she came with her younger siblings. Her parents were already here. And it's said that she was the first person to cross through Ellis Island. Pretty amazing story. But Steve was very familiar with the story and shared it with me this past week and asked to hear Ronan Tynan's song about Annie Moore and about Ellis Island and about emigration, Isle of Hope, Isle of Tears. So, Steve, thank you as always for your friendship and for giving me some information to help me understand the music that we play a little bit better. So, Steve, here is Ronan Tynan, Isle of Hope, Isle of Tears, here at WROL.

Well, that was Christy Moore with The Voyage here at WROL. Before that, we had the lament to John F. Kennedy. Of course, that is a favorite of our friend Nora Broderick. Nora, thank you for calling in. And we started it all with that great tune, Isle of Hope, Isle of Tears. Thanks to Steve Conley for requesting that. Well, one of the things that we do as hosts is not really as good as wishing birthday greetings. But in a way, it's more meaningful sometimes, and that's when we memorialize someone. This past week, Aaron's Melody lost Eddie Grammer, and his contributions to the local Irish music scene are unparalleled. He has been a fixture on the scene for years and years and years and leaves a great legacy of music to all the listeners here in the Boston area. Our good friends, John and Julian Revere, called in. And interestingly, they requested a song, Hard Times. And Eddie, as part of Aaron's Melody, recorded this a number of years ago. And the appropriateness of a song about hard times that actually has the word dirge in the lyrics is not lost on any of us as we think about someone who has died. So we have been thinking about Eddie all this weekend. I know that Paul, Kevin, and Bob mentioned him. And I feel, as part of the WROL community, that I share with them in expressing our condolences to his family, to the members of Aaron's Melody, and to the larger Irish and Irish-American listening community. So, in memory of Eddie Grammer, here's Hard Times at WROL.

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And be ready. 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
10: 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Streaming from various platforms, frankly, there's no excuse for you not to be able to listen to the great music on the Irish Hit Parade. Well, you know, summer is coming toward an end, and some of us have a few last trips in the tank ready to go. Hopefully, better weather than today. Maybe it's a trip down to the Cape or to Newport or up to Lake Winnipesaukee or the coast of Maine. 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And as always, make sure you tell them that you are a WROL listener. They are like family to us, and we are like family to them. They'll take great care of you. Well, earlier I announced an announcement. And today, after a period of a few months now, we are changing Jammin' on the 10. Jammin' on the 10 in its trial form was Jammin' on the 10 at 210, but it is now Jammin' on the 10 at 2. So we will be Jammin' on the 10 this afternoon. Make sure you clear your tables and chairs. Get that floor ready and be ready to jam on the 10 and dance a storm. I know that we do that here in the studio. Bobby does it with the Sing Song and Dance Party. I do it with Jammin' on the 10, and we have a lot of fun with it. So I hope you do, too. Today's Jammin' on the 10 is a special birthday Jammin' on the 10 to my nephew, Brendan. So Brendan Reardon is here for a visit. He has graduated from Xavier University in Cincinnati and found a job down there. So it is great to have him up here with us. We miss him. We miss his hugs. He's a hugger, you know. And I hope, Brendan, that you are enjoying your day, celebrating it with family and friends. And I know you are doing that. And a little bird told me that this may be a great tune for you. And I think so because you are back in town. We're going to kick off Jammin' on the 10 at 210 for Brendan Reardon today with the High Kings. The boys are back in town here at WROL.

a man lives in a caravan. Have you heard about the Jeffrey Johnson fight? Oh, what a hell of a fight. He can take all the heavyweights you got. Got a man who can beat the whole lot.

Well, I know the studio is looking a little disheveled now. I hope that your living room or dining room or kitchen parties are often the best, is recovering from Jammin' on the 10 at 2, the new feature here at the Sunday edition of the Irish Hit Parade. Thank you for all the feedback, people who enjoyed this segment of the show, and we'll keep it going. Well, happy birthday to my nephew, Brendan. Hope you're enjoying the day and you were jamming on the 10 at Briarfield. We will be back in a few minutes after some words from our sponsors, and we will embark on the final half hour of the Sunday edition of the Irish Hit Parade. Joe Reardon with you. We will be right back.

0: My name is Mark Porter. I'm from Donegal. I've known Tony King for over 20 years. Tony, to me, when there's no one's looking, is the man that I want for me, looking out for me. He's your neighbour, and when you need something, he's there for you. I believe Tony is the man that I would want representing me, because I know Tony wants the best for everybody, not just himself. On Tuesday, September 1st, do yourself a favour. Vote for Tony King, because Tony will look after you. And thank you for listening to me.
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4: Hi, this is State Senator Mike Rush. 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
5: Boston's WROL Irish 950 AM has served as the soundtrack for the Boston Irish for almost 60 years. 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I am Carol Howley Simmons, General Manager of Salem Media and a proud descendant of Irish immigrants. WROL Irish 950 continues to make history every Irish weekend. 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
9: 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There is no excuse not to have us with you wherever you go. We received a couple of calls from our friends today who are going home to Ireland, as they say, and I reminded them that you can take us with you. I always love it when we get calls or texts or emails or Facebook posts from Ireland It's great to maintain that connection and know that people are listening there and throughout the world. In fact, Paul's show and my show are both broadcast on the Global Irish Radio, which is based in Dublin. And we are proud here at WROL to be part of that network that goes throughout the world. The Irish are known throughout the world for their friendliness and their caring. And that's why we have the special section of our show, the 950 AM Cares Mentions. Now, these mentions are always about either fundraisers, benefits that are going on in the community, people in need, or ways to keep traditional Irish music and culture that's more contemporary, alive and well in the Boston area. And it is only through the generosity of our great sponsor, Gormley Funeral Home, Richie and Michael Gormley, for our ability to be able to do this. You know, the Irish Social Club is the place to be for any event, and they have events ongoing all the time. Tonight, of course, Sunday, is their usual weekly dance, and it starts at 7 o'clock. Admission is only $10. Tonight will feature Mossy Coughlin, and then next week, the 30th, will be the Black Velvet Band, both for your listening and dancing pleasure. You know, many people have events at the Irish Social Club, whether they be retirement parties or benefits or maybe a county association gathering. Whatever it is, the Irish Social Club is there to host you. And our friend Sean Staunton manages all of the hall rentals. He's at 781-686-8433. If you are an artist and you are looking to play at the Irish Social Club, our friend PJ Broderick handles all of the bookings. PJ can be reached at 617-893-1137. You know, the Gormley Funeral Home has been caring for families in the Boston area for over 100 years. It's a lengthy legacy of service to the community. And they continue to do so throughout the local area and with strong connections to Ireland. So we are grateful to Gormley Funeral Home for being with us, advertising. And I know Richie and Michael are aware of the value of advertising here on WROL. We appreciate the support. It's keeping us going, but particularly the fact that it is allowing us to share things that are going on in the Irish and Irish American community. Earlier, I said we'd have a couple of birthday shout-outs. This is from the Day Late and a Dollar Short department, and this is going out to Michael Gormley, who had a birthday yesterday. Michael, happy birthday. Thank you for being part of the WROL family. I hope you had a great day. We're going to continue along with the rest of our show with some great music. My cousin, as we like to call ourselves, John McCarthy, up in North Andover, called in. And he asked for a great Waterboys tune. And then we're going to hear a great Frank McCaffrey tune. It's our anniversary for our dear friend Andy. So here are the Waterboys to kick things off the last half hour of the Sunday edition of the Irish Hit Parade here at WROL.

Well, we've come to the close of another edition of the Sunday edition of the Irish Hit Parade here at WROL. Joe Reardon closing out with you this afternoon. Remember to tune in on Saturday for Paul Sullivan, Kevin Chrism, and Bobby Brooks. And I will be back next Sunday to be with you once again, as we have since 1967 with the Irish Hit Parade. As always, I leave you with the words of Finn McCool. The finest music is the music of what happens. Until next week, Joe Reardon and WROL.

0: Mark your calendar. Tuesday, September 1st is Election Day. 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To everyone tuning in to the Irish Hit Parade, please don't sit this one out. Vote to re-elect me, State Senator Nick Collins, in the Democratic primary on or before Tuesday, September 1st.
1: Paid for by the committee to elect Nick Collins.
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10: Come to me, all you who have found religion to be a waste of time. Come to me, all you who have tried like mad to be right with God and you don't feel right at all. Come to me, all of you who do not yet grasp the idea that God is merciful. And I'm going to show you his mercy. I'm going to demonstrate that for you.

0: 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The world waits to be discovered. 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I am Robin Mann. Welcome to today's broadcast. Dr. William Boylan is preaching this morning. On Discoveries, we preach Christ. I'll be back at today's close. Now won't you sit back and enjoy another adventure in discovery.
1: Come to me, all you who are weary and burdened, and I will give you rest. Take my yoke upon you and learn from me, for I am gentle and humble in heart, and you will find rest to your souls. For my yoke is easy, and my burden is light. It was probably 22 years ago, in that vicinity, because I think my youngest daughter was about 8 at the time. And I went to the bottom of the stairs, and I called her for supper. Come down for supper. Supper's on the table. And she didn't appear. I didn't think a lot about it. I had gone out myself to the dining room table, and but she didn't show up. So I said, Alex, go up and tell your sister to come on down for supper. So he traipsed off, and he came back down. And he said, well, she won't come. I said, what do you mean she won't come? Go up and tell her to come down for supper. So Alex traipsed up again, and she didn't come down. So he saw that I was about ready to go up, and he said, no, I'll go back up. Now he went back up. And the reason he went back up is he had handcuffed her to her bed. And he was thoroughly enjoying the way in which I was becoming more and more agitated and upset with his little sister. But he knew better than to let me go up and find her up there incarcerated. So he went up. I don't think he thought it completely through himself. Because he must have known that when she came down, she was going to tell why it was that she hadn't heeded my call to come. Well, Jesus says here, come to me. Come to me. It's an invitation, but it's more than an invitation, because it's not just another one of us calling to each other. It's not even just a dad calling to his child to come down for supper. This is the Lord. And when the Lord says come, it's transformed from an invitation to a command. Come to me. It's a command of God. God is speaking, come to me. Now, who is he calling to come? The reason I began to read this back in the 25th verse is because if you will go back and look again at what I read and what that those few verses up to verse 28 say, you'll see that the Lord says, oh, Father, I'm so pleased that you have hidden this from smart people, the wise and the learned. Actually, that's not fair, because that's not exactly what Jesus meant when he said wise and learned. He really was pointing to the Pharisees, who felt they were in charge of God's law and could tell not only what that law taught, but that they could enforce it. They were the wise and they were the learned. And in their wisdom and their pride, they could not see the real meaning of the very law that they were announcing and teaching and enforcing. They missed the real point. And Jesus had not called the Pharisees to faith. He had called the average person, the fisherman, the tax collector, the man on the street. These are the ones with whom Jesus had a breakthrough. And they began to understand what it was all about for him to be the Messiah, for him to be the Son of God, for him to be the Savior. And so these words lead up, this explanation of Christ himself as to who it is that grasped his call and who it is that doesn't, lead up to the call itself. Lead up to the call, which is to come. And he says, come to me, all of you. Who? Everybody? Well, theoretically, actually, yes. Theoretically, it's everybody. But everybody is not willing or prepared to come. And he then, I believe, in these verses, explains exactly who is amenable, who is ready, who has an open ear, He says, come, all you who are weary and burdened. All of you who are toiling away, all of you who are struggling. Now, I don't think he has in mind the workplace. I don't think he has in the least in mind the idea that people are overworked and should get an extra week's vacation. I don't think that's his subject here. I think, in fact, and you may think so too, that when you want to do something and you love your job and you're enthused, you want to go to work, you want to do it, and if it costs you 14 hours of the day, you actually are tired afterwards because you love what you're doing. Or I don't think he's trying to get people out from under the weight of that kind of a burden. The slavery Jesus is talking about here is not the kind of slavery that we meet in the workaday world necessarily. He is really focused on, we can call it, religion. See, that's what he is concerned with in this passage. Now, if we stop at verse 30, we might not grasp that. We might not see exactly what he's saying. Because after all, the Bible is not a string of sayings. Some holy books are just that. They are saying, built upon saying, built upon saying, and you learn all the sayings. The Bible is a history of God's act in the world in the person of Jesus Christ. The context usually makes all the difference. When Matthew goes on to the next 14 verses, we will see the subject that Jesus is on when he speaks these words of comfort, really. Come to me. If you're toiling, you're weary, you're labored, you're burdened, you're weighted down. With what? Trying to keep the law of the Pharisees. That's what's weighting them down. The interpretation of God's law given to the people by the scribes and the Pharisees, who were the learned ones who had been charged with teaching the people the word of God. And how often do we read in the scriptures that Jesus will say something like this? Woe to you, scribes and Pharisees. You lay great burdens on men's backs and then you won't even offer a finger to help lift them. You won't do anything about it. You just pile it on. You pile it on. You pile it on. I think sometimes people don't go to churches because we're too Pharisaical. And we pile it on. And we pile it on. And we pile it on. I think all summer, Pastor Dan's been trying to get at that. He's been trying to get at that with this series of sermons on how we ought to love one another. And it's our love for one another that will attract the world. That's what happened in the ancient world. Oh, how they loved one another was a mystery to the Romans. They knew nothing of this love for one another. It baffled them, but it attracted them. And before the gospel had been in the world for a century or two, the Roman Empire was defeated. And the Christian faith was normative in the Roman Empire. It wasn't because they had a better theological system. It was because the Romans were baffled and wanted to know more about these people who loved one another. So Jesus here is talking about the weighty teaching and the burdensome teaching of the scribes and the Pharisees. That's what he's talking about. Come to me, all you who have found religion to be a waste of time. Come to me, all you who have tried like mad to be right with God and you don't feel right at all. Come to me, all of you who do not yet grasp the idea that God is merciful, and I'm going to show you his mercy. I'm going to demonstrate that for you. The gospel is an interesting declaration because it does often begin with laying a great burden on us. You don't know the whole story. You don't know the depth of our depravity and our need and our condition. You won't really appreciate the gospel. But sometimes it's been done that it's not gone further than the depravity and the need. Religion has been a challenge for somebody to get out from under that in their own strength. And we have no strength to do it. Nobody does. And that's what Jesus is really driving at here. Come to me, all you who have been burdened and weighed down and know you can't do what God demands. He says, be perfect as I am perfect. In the Sermon on the Mount, Jesus said, "You've heard it said, you shall not kill. I tell you, you must not even hate in your heart." Well, that sounds harder to me than killing. It seems easier to me to be able to refrain from killing than it is from hating. And yet Jesus says, hey, no, my burden is light. Why is it light? Why is it easy to be perfect? As far as Christ is concerned. Because that's what he's saying. Come to me. If you're weary, you're heavy laden, you're weighed down, come to me. Come to me and take my yoke upon you. Now that was easily understood by his hearers, because the teaching of the Pharisees and the scribes was called the yoke of the law. And they would call people to take the yoke of the law upon themselves, by which they meant to learn from them, learn their teaching, learn what was required of them by God, learn from the Pharisees and the scribes. And it was their yoke. So when Jesus says, take my yoke, he is distinguishing his yoke from their yoke. What is his yoke? Well, he says it right in that verse. My yoke is me. Learn from me. And I think what he really means is learn me. Learn to be me. Learn to be like me. Learn from me. Learn what it means for me to be me. I don't know if we can say it enough, you get a full orbed idea of what he's saying. I was listening to an audio version of a book on Ted Williams. When Ted Williams came to Boston in 1939, he was a pariah. He was an undisciplined kid. Every time there would be a little bit of criticism in the Boston papers, he would so take it to heart that he would lash out and he would curse and scream, and he was just unwieldy as a guy. The worse he acted, the worse the papers treated him, and you probably, if you've been a Bostonian at all, you probably know the saga of Ted Williams and the press. It has not been a good relationship. It has not been a good marriage. But it turns out that there was a young man in 1939 named Jim Carroll. And Jim Carroll had been invited by one of the Boston pitchers to an event. And he had gone to Fenway Park, and he was sitting there in his car. And this Cadillac pulled in, and out stepped Ted Williams. And Ted Williams walked over to the car and said, are you waiting for, I think it was Ellis Kinder, but I may have the wrong pitcher. And the man says, yes, but he was very intimidated. It was Ted Williams. And Ted said, well, I am too. Let's go get breakfast. One thing led to another, and it turned out that he befriended this Jim Carroll, and he'd often call him. Neither one were married, as I understood it. And so they became friends, and Ted would say, hey, let's take a ride out to, let's take a ride along the Charles River, or let's do this, or let's do that. And he'd always call up Jim Carroll. And Jim Carroll said in this testimony he gave regarding his relationship to Ted Williams, he said, I began to see life from inside Ted Williams. I began to see about him. I began to know him. I began to understand why he was who he was, because I was there when the people came up to him, and when he was hit with these newspaper articles, and when these things happened to him, I was right there. I saw it right from his point of view. I think that's kind of what Jesus is saying. I'm going to offer you to see life in the world with my eyes. I'm going to have you learn of me. Learn from me. And who am I? What you're going to learn to be is meek and lowly of heart. That's the lesson. That's the lesson. It's true of Christ. He was talking about himself, but he's saying you're going to learn of me. Now, I like the word meek better than gentle. And I'll tell you why. Gentle gives the idea of just rolling with the punches. Just gentle. And that's good. I mean, it is good not to be retaliatory and hateful and spiteful and revengeful. That's good. But I think the word there, pros in the Greek, really means meek. And what meek really is what Moses really was. Moses was the most meek man in all the earth. He happened to confront Pharaoh, devastate his nation with plagues, part as the Red Sea, and he was the most meek man in all the earth. So I don't think gentle completely captures the thought. Because what it is to be meek in the way Christ means it here, and Moses was, is that I will take every word of God and I will devour it. If I don't understand it, I will still receive it. I will believe it. I will believe it till I understand it. I will live not by my mind, not by bread alone, but by every word that proceeds from the mouth of God. That is what it means to be meek. So Jesus says, I am meek. And then he says, humble, lowly of heart. That's the gospel, the humility of Christ. There's a song, it's written in Philippians chapter 2. He, though he were in the form of God, did not think equality with God something to be held or grasped, but instead he emptied himself and took the form of a servant. And being found in servant form, he humbled himself. Isn't it interesting where the word humbled or humble is introduced in that song? It was not humbling for Jesus Christ to become a human being. That is not humbling. We are a little less than God. Little less than God. We are the bearers of God's image. God speaks to us as friend to friend. When Jesus became a man, that was not humiliating for him. Emptying? Oh, yes. Because as a man, he couldn't do, or shall I say, use his own powers. He had to rely on his Father's word, and he did only what his Father told him to do. He was meek, but he was emptied of self. Then, being emptied, then he humbled himself. And to humble himself meant he took the cross. He humbled himself and became obedient to death. That's the curse of God. Not just death, but death on a cross. That's the death inflicted on a malefactor. That's a person who is cursed of God. That's why Paul had such a hard time believing the gospel. Because he believed, cursed is he that hangs on a tree. And Jesus was hung on a tree to die. And he says, how can the Messiah of God, how can the Son of God, how can God? Well, how can Jesus be the God he claims to be and be cursed? I don't get it. Well, on Damascus Road, he got it. He discovered that Jesus had been wounded for his transgression. He had been bruised for Paul's iniquity. Upon him was laid Paul's sin. And when Paul understood that there but by God's grace go I, his life was transformed. Jesus has come and learned of me. And that's what you'll learn. You'll learn to be meek and lowly in heart. And you'll find rest. Rest to your soul. Twice he used the word rest. Come to me, all you who labor heavy laden, I'll give you rest. Take my yoke upon you and learn from me. For I am meek. I am gentle and lowly. I'm lowly in heart. And you shall find rest. I don't think it's an accident that the next chapter goes on to talk about the day of rest. The Sabbath. Now, I'm not a Sabbatarian. I'm with Paul. Paul says, yes, if you believe in the Sabbath day, keep it. Because otherwise you'll violate your conscience. If you believe every day's alike, do it. Otherwise you'll violate your conscience. Because all of God's laws that were promulgated in the Old Testament were signs to show the truth. But when the truth comes, the signs disappear. So we don't have dietary laws. We don't have to do all the things that the ancient Israelites had to do when they slaughtered their animals or whatever else they did in the temple. There is no more temple, not in terms of building somewhere. We are the temple. The altar is the cross. The sacrifice is the Lamb of God. It's all come true. So we have to ask ourselves, what was the Sabbath symbolizing? Why a Sabbath? Why a Sabbath rest? Let me suggest to you that the reason for the Sabbath was in order for us to profess and for us to show that we believe that all comes from God. We receive his provision, we believe his promise, and we live that way. And that is resting in him. In other words, the promises of God are all backed by his provision. He doesn't make any promise he hasn't also pledged to provide. If we have a command is a promise in disguise. Come to me. You mean if I come, you'll receive me? That's the implication. The implication is I have provided a way to receive you. And if I say come and you obey my command, you will discover that you can come. I will be there to accept you. I won't give the command without the provision to meet that command. Because the command is a veiled promise. And that's what's in this text. And I thought this morning that I had an affirmation from the Lord in a miraculous way. It was about 6:45 this morning. I've seen a lot of sunrises because when I go for my coffee, I go out to the highway and down. And it's sunrise usually when I'm driving. So I get to see the sunrises almost every morning over the marshes. It's beautiful. But this morning, it was something extraordinary. And I almost was tempted to call all the artists who are sitting here and give you a buzz and say, you ought to get out there and paint this one. Because I've never seen this before. And maybe it's because I was thinking of the text. I don't know. But I was driving, and when I turned the corner by Governor Dummer Academy, which is my straightaway right into the highway, and I'm looking at the marshes, and I'm looking at it was the most astounding view I'd ever seen. Because the sun was just exactly right. And all the low-lying clouds, like thunderclouds, were all dark and foreboding. But the clouds way up high and way out to sea were all lighted and red. And I saw the black thunderclouds backed by the red, the crimson clouds behind them. And it was brilliant. And I said, that's what the text means, isn't it, Lord? That we see the thunderclouds and they seem to doom us until we get the red, crimson cloud bright behind them. And we see that you've already made provision. There's something behind those clouds. That weightiness of life, those burdens, there's something behind it. And what behind it is a person who says, come to me. All you who labor and are heavy laden, I will give you rest. Take my yoke upon you and learn from me. I am meek and lowly in heart, and you will find rest to your souls. My burden is easy. My burden is light.
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4: When George Washington accepted command of the Continental Army, Americans were fighting a king and determined not to replace one form of unchecked power with another. Washington understood the difference between authority and ownership. In 1775, he declared, "When we assume the soldier, we do not lay aside the citizen." Even as commander of America's army, Washington remembered that he remained one of the people and that the power entrusted to him was never his to keep. He did not fight to rule America. He fought so Americans could govern themselves. Washington's example gave the young nation something more than victory. It gave America a standard for leadership. Those who hold power must remain accountable to the people they serve, because in a free nation, leadership is not ownership. It is a duty and a trust.
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6: I'm Cynthia Brathwaite, pastor at Promise Worship Center in Braintree, and today I am praying for our youth and young adults. Abba Father, today we call on you to see and hear the desperate cry for help from this generation of youth and young adults that are in need of divine intervention. Lord, though they may not recognize and admit their need for you, I pray that you will intervene in their lives with a holy intrusion and guidance and direction from your throne to their troubled hearts. Provide for them the right influences, godly counsel and wisdom that will draw them to you and apprehend and remove any evil intended to corrupt and lead them astray and away from you. Lord, grant them the desire and the power to know you and come to the truth that is in Jesus Christ, your Son. In Jesus' name we pray. Amen.
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7: Hi guys, it's Anthony. 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And the Lord took Father Tom home to his heavenly reward to be with our Lord and Savior, Jesus Christ, for all of eternity. Father was able to preach and teach about not only the love of Jesus, but about the kingdom of God for 41 years. Father Tom's dream was always for his preaching to continue on while he is in heaven. As we are about to listen to the words of Christ, released through Father, Father Tom is in heaven doing his part by praying for us and interceding before the throne of God for you. 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Box 602 East Boston, Mass. 02128. As we prepare to listen to Father Tom's preach, open your spirits to allow the Holy Spirit to pour into you in a way he never has. 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

0: In his second letter to Timothy, the Apostle Paul writes these words, "I charge you in the presence of God and of Christ Jesus, who is to judge the living and the dead, and by his appearing and by his kingdom, preach the word. Be urgent, in season and out of season. Convince, rebuke, and exhort. Be unfailing in patience and in teaching." 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
1: Good day, it's Father Tom. I'm glad to be with you. I'm looking at the Joseph cycle in the Bible, and Joseph speaks to the brothers. They still do not know it's Joseph. And it says, "Now therefore, when I come to thy servant my father, and the lad be not with us," that's Benjamin, "seeing that my father's life is bound up in the lad's life." In other words, they were going to go to the father, and the lad was going to stay with Joseph. "My father's life is bound up in the lad." Do you know that God the Father's life is bound up in his Son Jesus Christ, and that God the Father's life is bound up in you? Do you know that you are bound up in the love of God? Do you know that God the Father has made you his Benjamin? Why was Benjamin so special to Jacob? Because Benjamin was his last son, and Benjamin was born in the land of promise. Benjamin was the only son that was born in the Holy Land. We remember his mother, on the way to Bethlehem, gave birth to Benjamin, and she died. And Benjamin was the father's favorite. He's the smallest tribe, you know, but the favorite of Jacob. Why? He was born in the land that God promised to Abraham, Isaac, and Jacob. He was born in the land that God promised to Abraham, Isaac, and Jacob. That land that he promised that he would give them, it's called the land of Israel. And I do want to tell you, our president has thrown Israel under the bus. We need to be praying for Israel. What does the Bible say? Pray for the peace of Israel, the peace of Jerusalem. Pray for the peace of Jerusalem. Obama has thrown Israel under the bus. Now, I know Israel is not perfect. I know Jerusalem is not perfect. But this is the land of promise. And this is the land that God promised Abraham, Isaac, and Jacob. This is the land that the Lord said, "I will give you, and this will be the boundaries of the land." And now Obama wants to divide the land, take away more of the land, and give it to people that, well, anyway, I'm not going into politics. I'm just saying he threw Israel under the bus. I continue now in chapter 45. Then Joseph could not refrain himself, because all of them that stood by him, and he cried, "Cause every man to go out from me." And there stood no man with Joseph, while Joseph made himself known unto his brethren. Joseph made himself known unto his brothers. What does he say? And he wept aloud, and the Egyptians in the house of Pharaoh heard Joseph weeping. And Joseph said unto his brothers, "I am Joseph." Now, I'm going to tell you now, the brothers are shaking in their boots. Why? Because they delivered Joseph up to slavery. They threw him in a cistern. "I am Joseph." And what's the first thing that he says? "Does my father yet live?" Is Israel still living? Is Jacob still living? And his brethren could not answer him, for they were troubled at his presence. Yeah, they were scared stiff. They think that Joseph has carried a vendetta against them, that Joseph, who was sold into slavery, hates them. No, no, no. I am Joseph, and I see things differently than the way you see things. Yes, you sold me into slavery. You meant it for evil, but God meant it for good. Do you know that? You meant it for evil, but God meant it for good. And Joseph said unto his brothers, come near to me, I pray you. And they came near, and he said, I am Joseph, your brother, whom you sold into Egypt. You sold me. I am Jesus, whom you crucified. I am Jesus, whom you crucified. But I hold nothing against you. I am Jesus. You placed a crown of thorns on my head. I am Jesus, whom you crucified by your sins, but I hold nothing against you. Do you not know that my cross is your salvation? I am Jesus, whom you sold into slavery, whom you rejected in front of Pilate. I am Jesus, who carried the cross for you. Joseph is just a symbol of Jesus. Joseph is just, a shadow of Jesus. And Joseph said unto his brethren, come near to me, I pray you. And they came near, and he said, I am Joseph, your brother. Now they're really shaking, because they think Joseph is just like them. We remember that they sold him. They put him in a cistern. And we remember that there were these people coming from Africa, that they sold Joseph into slavery. And we remember what Joseph had to go through. Joseph did not have an easy life. But everything Joseph laid his hands to, God prospered. Then he was seduced by Potiphar's wife, and they threw him into jail. And then he could interpret visions, and then he interpreted the vision of Pharaoh, and I am Joseph. You meant it for evil. God meant it for good. Do you know that what you are going through, the devil meant for evil, but God means it for good? Do you know that? Do you know that to those who love God and are called to his purpose, that all things work together for the good to those who love God? Do you know that what the devil means for your destruction, God means for your building up? Do you know that your builders outstrip your destroyers? I love that translation from Isaiah 49, RSV, the old RSV, that your builders outstrip your destroyers. That even the destroyers that try to tear you down, even the destroyers that try to set you on fire, try to take away your faith. Do you know that your builders outstrip your destroyers? And you say to me, Father Tom, it doesn't seem that way. That's right, but I'm telling you, I don't know how it seems. I'm just telling you what the Bible says, that your builders outstrip your destroyers. Do you know that God works all things together for the good to those who love him? Do you not know that with Joseph, you meant it for evil, brothers, but God meant it for good? And I'm not only going to save Egypt, I'm going to save Israel, because I told Pharaoh, you're going to have 7 years of a wonderful crop and 7 years of famine, and because of the dream that he had, and they have saved all this grain, and now you're coming to us, and you're coming for the grain, and do you not know that you're going to have a land in Egypt, and I'm going to settle you in Egypt, and you're going to have the best land? You meant it for evil, but God meant it for good, not only for me, but for you. Do you not know that I was the ransom? I was the ransom that paid, that went through all the suffering. I paid through suffering, so that what you would enjoy, that's Jesus. Do you see? One thing I want to say is that most evangelicals never talk about suffering. And I want you to know suffering is part of our life, as if you didn't know it, okay? As if you didn't know it. And you can have all the positive thinking that you have, but when your husband is sick and dying and in the hospital, I want to tell you, everything positive thinking doesn't help you, but to know that God works all things together for the good to those who love him. I want you to pray for Jerry right now, Jerry Murren, a man of God, that the Lord would just pour out his spirit upon Jerry and Lorraine today, that the Holy Spirit would come upon them in all the pain that they're going through and all the distress that they're going through, that what the devil means for evil, God means for good. God means for good, that it would convert their two twins, that the Lord would just do what he needs to do by his spirit. You see, we need to know that suffering is part of everybody's life, and unless you deal with suffering, it deals with you. But yet we never hear the preachers talk about suffering. We never hear the preachers, well, not never, but not very, very often, talk about suffering. And yet it's part of our life, and so much part of our life sometimes that it overshadows the joy. And how do we deal with suffering? God means it for good. What the devil means for evil, God means for good. To those who love God and are called to his purpose, all things work together for the good. To those who love God, your builders outstrip your destroyers. Your builders outstrip your destroyers. Your builders outstrip your destroyers. Joseph said unto his brothers, come near me, I pray. And they came near. And he said, I am Joseph, your brother, whom you sold into Egypt. Now therefore, be not grieved, be not angry with yourselves that you sold me. For God did send me before you to preserve life. To preserve life. The father says, you know, I gave my only son. My only son was given up for you. My only son died on a cross for you. I gave up my son so that I would preserve life, so that I would have more children. And my son decided from all eternity that he would go to the cross. My son decided from all eternity that he would bear the wounds of sin of Adam and Eve, of you and me, and that he would die on a cross out of love for us. Yes, my son decided. Not only did I send my son, but my son submitted to this reality. He knew that this was the way the salvation would come. Joseph knew that salvation came through his suffering. Salvation came through his suffering. What the devil meant for evil, God meant for good. But I want you to look at your life right now. What the devil means for evil, God means for good. What the devil means for evil, God means for good. To those who love God and are called to his purpose, all things work together for the good. To those who love God, listen, I know what suffering is about. I have suffered in my life, and I don't even want to go through the areas of suffering. But I'm going to tell you, as a result of the suffering that I have had and that I still have, I want to tell you, God has made me compassionate. God has made me compassionate with people who suffer. With people who suffer, God has made me compassionate. One person said to me, it's very interesting that all these suffering people find their way to your door. Well, you know what? I'm like a magnet. I'm like a magnet. Where are they going to go? Where are the sufferers going to go? Are they going to go to the places where everybody's positive? Well, you know, they're going to go to Jesus, who suffered on the cross, who died on the cross, who bore our wounds and carried our infirmities. But they don't see Jesus, but they're going to go to other sufferers. You see, God can use your suffering. That's the whole point. Not that we want to hold on to it. Not that we need any extra suffering, that's for sure. We don't need any extra suffering. But the suffering you have gone through can be the wounds that are glorified through the blood of Jesus, through the resurrection of Jesus. Now therefore be not grieved nor angry with yourselves that you sold me, for God did send me before you to preserve life, to preserve the very life of those who sold me into slavery, my brothers. To preserve the very life of those who crucified Jesus, me and you. That the cross of Jesus was not only to preserve life, but to give everlasting life to those who believe in him. Not only to preserve life, but that we would have everlasting life. through the power of the Holy Spirit. For these 2 years hath the famine been in the land, and yet there are 5 more years, which there shall neither be earing or harvest, and God sent me before you to preserve you a posterity in the earth, and to save your lives by a great deliverance. Again, God works all things for the good to those who love him. Let's think of the brothers of Joseph. Did they deserve this? They did not deserve it. What did they do? They sold him into slavery. Did they deserve this? They did not deserve being kind to. Do I deserve what Jesus did for me? Even if I give my life to be a ransom, no, I don't deserve it because I crucified him. Did they deserve it? No, they sold him into slavery. I want to thank God that God doesn't give me what I deserve. Hallelujah. I want to thank God that God doesn't give you what you deserve. Hallelujah. I want to thank God that God gives us his grace and his blessing, that we crucified his son, and yet the crucifixion, burial, and resurrection of Jesus is our salvation. That what we did as we sold Jesus into slavery through the cross, he brings salvation out of it. When the devil thought that when Jesus was on the cross, I have finally conquered the very thing. I have finally got the Son of God where I wanted him, and that was to destroy his life. That's what I wanted. And now, as the devil was under the cross laughing, Jesus was on the cross bearing the wounds of your sins, of your pain, of your suffering, of your hurt, of your rejection. And he conquered through the cross what the devil meant for evil, even for Jesus, God meant for good. See, the devil didn't know the whole plan. Didn't know the whole plan. So now it was not you that sent me hither, but God, and he hath made me a father to Pharaoh and lord of all his house and a ruler throughout all the land of Egypt. In other words, yes, you were used, but it was God's purpose. Do you know God's purpose is to edify your life? Do you know God's purpose is to glorify your life? Do you know God's purpose is that you would not be destroyed in your suffering? Do you know God has a purpose to bring you through this, whatever you're going through? Do you know that? That's God's purpose. But I'm going to tell you, you're going to have to trust him. You're going to have to trust him, because when you're sold into slavery, you have to trust him. I'm sure that Joseph had many dark days thinking, I don't deserve this. This is not fair. Look what I've... How do I merit a thing like this? Joseph didn't come up to what I just read in chapter 45 of Genesis in a day. This was during a life. This took a lifetime that God used Joseph as a savior, not the savior, a savior to save Israel and to save his 11 brothers and to save them from the famine, Do you not know that the United States, the weather patterns have been so crazy, so out of the ordinary? Yesterday was freezing, the church was so cold, and today it's in the 80s. Do you not know that the weather patterns have been so crazy? Are you prepared for more craziness in the world? Are you prepared with buying extra food and extra rice? Are you prepared for the great big countdown that God is judging the United States for what we have done to the unborn, for how we have lived immorally? Are you prepared? Are you prepared? Not only spiritually prepared, but are you physically prepared to help other people? Are you physically prepared to help other people? Or are you just thinking that, you know, everything's going to be fine? Well, I'm going to tell you, everything is going to be fine. For those who love God and are called to His purpose, everything's going to work out. Everything is going to be fine. But I'm going to tell you, before it's fine, it's not going to seem like it's fine. Because gas prices, food prices, bills that have to be paid. That's why draw near to God and He will draw near to you. Draw near to the Father and He will draw near to you. This is no time to escape from the Lord. This is a time to draw near to God. This is a time to give our life back to Jesus. This is a time because we are headed into rough times. We're headed into rough times. Yeah, the rapture did not happen on Saturday because I told you a long time ago, there's not going to be a rapture, but there's going to be a rupture. There's going to be a rupture, and we are headed toward the rupture. And how many people are prepared? How many people are prepared? Last Saturday, we went out to feed the poor. There

0: I don't have enough food. So we empty our shelves. You know, we empty our shelves of the food that we have. But there are other people that play us, too. That's another story. Are you prepared? Are you prepared? Are you prepared spiritually for what's going to happen on the earth? Are you prepared for more unemployment? Are you prepared for more people being homeless? Are you prepared? Are you prepared? Are you prepared? And we need to prepare spiritually first. Spiritually first, we need to come close to the Lord. Draw near to God, and He will draw near to you. Are you prepared? Are you prepared? Are you prepared to know that all your sufferings will be turn into glory? Are you prepared that God works together all things together for good to those who love Him? Are you prepared and know that what the devil means for evil, God means for good? But you've got to start trusting Him again. You have to start surrendering yourself to Him again. Because you know what? If you don't, it's only going to get worse. It's only going to get worse. So when the Lord has your number, I'm telling you, He will allow you to suffer until you finally surrender again, and He will bring you into the pits of pits. And I say it's time now to surrender. We don't have to get any darker. We don't have to get into any deeper pit. It's time to surrender. Jesus, Son of the living God, we come back to you. You died on the cross for us. You gave your life for us. And what the devil meant for evil, the Father meant for good. And today we come to say that we praise you, we bless you, we worship you, we glorify you, we honor you. We thank you, God. We thank you for what you did on the cross. And we thank you that you hold us in the palm of your hand. We thank you that your love is forever. We thank you that you'll never leave us nor forsake us. We thank you, Lord, that all of our suffering will turn into glory. We thank you, Lord, that even the suffering we're going through that we don't understand, even as Joseph didn't understand his suffering, God meant it for the good. We turn our suffering into glory as we unite it to Jesus. Not that we want any more, Lord. We've got enough suffering, but we want to take all the suffering that we're going through, and we want to give it to you, Father, through the cross of Jesus Christ. We want to unite our suffering to you, Father, through the cross of Jesus Christ. Father, your life was bound up in Benjamin, and we know that your life, Heavenly Father, is bound up in Jesus Christ, and not only in Jesus Christ, but in us who Jesus gave his life for. And that we have no worries because we have a Heavenly Father. We have no worries because we have a Heavenly Father who cares more for us than the birds of the air and the flowers of the field. We have no worries because we have the Heavenly Father. And He's given you and me an unshakable kingdom. Today we're going to be praising God at the Holy Rosary Rectory at 1 o'clock, and you're welcome to come. 1 o'clock, and you're welcome to come. I need to hear from you, Father Tom, Post Office Box 602, East Boston, Mass. 02128. 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
4: When George Washington accepted command of the Continental Army, Americans were fighting a king and determined not to replace one form of unchecked power with another. Washington understood the difference between authority and ownership. In 1775, he declared, "When we assume the soldier, we do not lay aside the citizen." Even as commander of America's army, Washington remembered that he remained one of the people and that the power entrusted to him was never his to keep. He did not fight to rule America. He fought so Americans could govern themselves. Washington's example gave the young nation something more than victory. It gave America a standard for leadership. Those who hold power must remain accountable to the people they serve. Because in a free nation, leadership is not ownership. 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
7: Greetings in the name of the Lord. 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
8: Turn with me in your Bibles to Matthew 26, verse 14. Then one of the 12, called Judas Iscariot, went to the chief priest and said, "What are you willing to give me if I deliver him to you?" And they counted out to him 30 pieces of silver. So from that time he sought opportunity to betray him. Now on the first day of the feast of the unleavened bread, the disciples came to Jesus saying to him, "Where do you want us to prepare for you to eat the Passover?" And he said, "Go into the city, a certain man, and say to him, 'The teacher says, my time is at hand. I will keep the Passover at your house with my disciples.'" So the disciples did as Jesus had directed them, and they prepared the Passover. When evening had come, he sat down with the 12. Now as they were eating, he said, "Assuredly, I say to you, one of you will betray me." And they were exceedingly sorrowful. And each of them began to say to him, "Is it I, Lord?" He answered and said, "He who has dipped his hand with me in the dish will betray me. The Son of Man indeed goes just as it is written of him. But woe to that man by whom the Son of Man is betrayed. It would have been good for him that that man had never been born." Then Judas, who was betraying him, answered and said, "Rabbi, is it I?" And he said to him, "You have said it." Father, in this hour, I pray that you would again take Judas's life. And Lord, show us the potential in every last one of us to be that kind of man, that kind of woman. And then direct us that we might not be those who would betray you for any amount of promise or pleasure, but that we would be people who don't just sing that you are holy, but we too will be holy. And I thank you for it, for now we have ears that hear, eyes that see, and indeed hearts and a desire to draw nearer, my God, to thee. Bless those that hear your word, I pray in Jesus' name. Amen and amen. You may be seated in the presence of the Lord. I was reading a sermon the other day that a pastor had preached, and it was titled "Common Men, Uncommon Calling." He shares how he was fascinated with Judas in particular. And when he was a seminary student, he was so struck by Judas and so desirous of understanding what was working in him that when it came time to select a dissertation topic, he elected to do his thesis on Judas Iscariot. And so in the process of gaining all the information that you do when you do a scholarly kind of work like that, it sent him to a number of libraries around Southern California. And he found something very interesting, that there are all kinds of fantasies that are written about Judas in the Middle Ages. And in the Middle Ages, he found that there were people writing fanciful things about Judas to try and make him appear worse than he was. He came across one writer who wrote that Judas actually died by exploding. What happened was he became so vile on the inside that maggots filled his body, and as they multiplied and multiplied and multiplied, he was going through a town in a wagon and hit a bump and exploded. I read that and I thought, that is comical, but we don't even need to embellish the satanic spirit that without a doubt took over Judas's life. And when we think about history, we can think about some of the worst people in history. And we find names such as Adolf Hitler, who was the author and perpetrator of the Holocaust, in which 6 million Jewish people were murdered. You would also have to put Joseph Stalin at the top of that list of most evil. And even though he helped defeat Nazism, please understand that he ruled the Soviet Union for more than 2 decades. He also instituted a reign of terror. It is estimated that he killed more than 20 million people directly or indirectly. There are serial killers who belong on the list of the evil, most evil people to exist. I was looking at a magazine that I had purchased back in March, March 28, 2025. It was titled 50 Years of True Crime Stories. In there is the story of Ted Bundy, the son of Sam. Wayne Williams, the Atlanta serial killer who killed at least 28 black boys and young men. The list of evil and demonic people who have graced this people planet are innumerable, and the number keeps on multiplying and rising. But I want to tell you this morning that Judas is still the leader of the pack of the worst people to ever grace this people planet. Let me go back to that pastor's sermon that I mentioned earlier. He tells of doing and reading years ago when he was doing research on Adolf Hitler. He said that Hitler was tightly engaged with some that were called black monks of Tibet. They were mediums who contacted demon spirits. And he said that Hitler was up to his proverbial neck in demonism. He was supercharged by the very forces of hell. In fact, his biographers will tell you that he didn't speak in his own voice. If you talk to him before he gave a speech, it was his voice. When he stood up on the podium, it was not his voice. He was literally taken over by a demonic voice. Now, don't miss this, because there is no doubt in my mind that much of the evil we see going on in the world today, it is because people are under demonic possession. But here is what I want to say about Judas and why I put him as the top of the list. Because I want to remind you, as I said last week, that Judas was personally chosen by Jesus. Judas forsook everything to follow Jesus. Judas spent 3.5 years every day with Jesus. Judas heard every sermon that Jesus preached. Judas witnessed every miracle that Jesus performed. Judas saw Jesus display power and authority over sickness and death and demons. And then Judas was given by Jesus the anointing and the authority to operate and deal with those demonic spirits. And yet Judas betrayed the Son of God for 30 pieces of silver, the price of a slave, $324 in change. And prior to that, he complained about a woman who loved Jesus so much that she poured $50,000 worth of priceless oil on Jesus' feet. And so it begs us to ask the question, how could a man who literally had this kind of access to Jesus betray him? Luke 22:3 gives us the answer. Then Satan entered Judas, surnamed Iscariot, who was named among the 12. And it's very interesting to me today, church, that the demonic powers that Judas was given authority over were the very forces that would fill his life with such deceit that he would betray Jesus. Some of the evil men that I listed for you this morning, they heard of Jesus. In fact, Stalin's mother, she was a devout Orthodox Christian, and she wanted him to become a priest. Some of these most evil men who have done some of the most evil things, some were Christians, while some never may have heard of Jesus. And that does not excuse them, but none of them had what Judas had. Judas had the privilege of cultivating a personal relationship with Jesus, but he didn't do it. And because of that, he only had remorse for betraying the precious Lamb of God. But remember, he never repented. And because he didn't repent, he was not moved with godly sorrow, which is the result of repentance. And when it is moved with godly sorrow, repentance draws us nigh unto God and draws God nigh unto us. But rather, because he chose remorse, only anguish and bitter regret came to him, which always gives way to guilt and condemnation. And in that guilt and condemnation, which always leads to negative actions, the Bible says that he went out and he hanged himself. I want to say this again this morning, that Judas himself is no longer alive, but his spirit is. And Judas is a lot like us, and we are a lot like Judas. For church this morning, without the grace of God over our lives and the Holy Spirit keeping our hearts tender to surrender every day to God, we are all capable of betraying even people we love dearly. And so I want to talk about what I term as portals of betrayal. When I speak of portals of betrayal, I'm talking about the doors that the evil one will open in our lives to gain access into conditioning us that we are set up for the act of betrayal. Then I want to close by telling you what to do when you suffer betrayal. And church, listen to me, you will. There is no person who graces this people planet who will not feel the sting of betrayal. And listen now, sometimes betrayal happens in many ways and through even unsuspecting people. The devil, if he will use a preacher who walked with Jesus, he will use anybody. So let me challenge you with this. Judas kissed the door of heaven and still went to hell. Let me say it again. Judas literally kissed the door of heaven and he still went to heaven. Tell the person next to you, don't be a Judas. Now let me say some important points concerning betrayal. I remind you that I said last week, number one, enemies cannot betray you. Only those in the intimate spaces of your life can betray you. And hear this. Many times the ones you help the most will be those who betray you. Vindictive betrayers. Number two, betrayal can occur in any kind of relationship. And thirdly, the intensity of the relationship determines the intensity of the emotional stress caused by betrayal. Now, I want to say something that we need to understand. We are to be very spiritual people. But please understand, no matter how spiritual you are and how much you love God, I am telling you that there are certain levels of betrayal that can wreak havoc over your soul. Let me give you a term. It's called betrayal trauma. Betrayal trauma. It's defined like this. The emotional impact a person experiences after their trust or well-being has been violated, either by people or institutions that are significant in their life. And hear me, your trust or well-being can be so violated in so many ways and through so many avenues, and it can wreck you emotionally. You can still be healthy spiritually, but be wrecked emotionally. Let me illustrate it this way. 15 years ago, and I'm going to allude to this during this series, you know, most of you who are here, when our church went through an unbelievable attack of betrayal. And I remember outside these doors, there is a room that it was our boardroom. And most of the things that we dealt with during that attack, we sat in that boardroom. And even though I knew God was going to recover us, let me tell you what happened. And Pastor Lopez had the same feeling. We would come upstairs and go to walk toward that room, and we would just stop. And we just look at it. Because though we were spiritually healthy, the trauma on our emotions was still there. Some of the men that helped us break through this act of betrayal, they came to meet with me one day after everything was over, and they were walking with me, and I saw them stop on the steps, and I turned and I looked at them and I said, "You're still dealing with the trauma of what happened, aren't you?" Here's what I want to tell you, church. You need to understand that there are things and betrayal that can really wreak havoc on you in your soul. But keep your spirit straight, because your spirit will redeem your soul. Now watch this. The first thought that we have when we are betrayed is to say what? We say why, don't we? Stay with me for a moment. I'm going to share with you some of the reasons of why people betray you. But learn this. When you are betrayed, the first question that you should ask is not why, but what? God, what are you trying to teach me? And what am I to learn in this difficult thing that I'm going through in my life? What do you want me to learn in my life? And what do you want to teach me that I did that gave Satan this door of opportunity? Then when you've asked that question, the next thing you need to ask is, how can I grow and mature from this, which the enemy meant for evil, and allow it to bring good in my life? Let's talk about the whys of why people betray us. Why people we love and people that we believe love us sometimes betray us. And I call them portals because a portal is a very large, impressive door. Please write down 1 Corinthians 16 and 9. I'm going to read it from the NIV. Paul said this, "Because a great door of effective work has been opened to me, and there are many who oppose me." The words "great door" literally translate "a large opportunity." Paul says the door for kingdom work has been made so wide. It is an unbelievable opportunity, but so is the opposition. But the opportunity is greater than the opposition. Now I want to take this thing and I want to turn it and flip it a little bit. Our God is a God of great opportunity. But never forget this. So is the evil one. Hear me now. The devil is an opportunistic devil, and he is gifted when it comes to betrayal. He is always looking for open doors, for portals to enter through in order to divide and separate the people of God from one another. Let me say something else of great import from the very start. These doors that the devil walks through, they must be voluntarily opened by the child of God. You have got to get somewhere in your heart and life that you open the door of opportunity when you become a willing participant in the devil's actions. Remember the many theories as to why Judas betrayed Jesus? He didn't suddenly get up and betray Jesus. He allowed something, listen to me, church, something to happen and simmer in his heart that triggered the desire to betray Jesus. So let me talk about some of the portals of betrayal. Number one is the portal of fear. The portal of fear. Isaiah 51 and 7 says, "Listen to me, you who know righteousness, you people in whose hearts is my law. Do not fear the reproach of men, nor be afraid of their insults." 1 Samuel 15:24, Samuel goes to confront Saul about disobedience. Listen to what Saul says. He says, "I have sinned, for I have transgressed the commandment of the Lord in your words." Now pay attention to why he said he transgressed. "Because I feared the people and I obeyed their voice." Last Sunday, remember, I gave you a list of would I betray him questions. And at the bottom, I left it open for you to fill in this past week some things that you might betray him for. The moment I said that last Sunday, someone instantaneously heard that, and that person thought of something, and she wrote this down. Listen to what she wrote. She wrote, "Would I betray him for perceived peace? Would I betray him because I thought that even if something wrong was going on, would I betray him because if I don't mess with that, I won't have any trouble in my life?" Listen now, there are people who will know what is the right thing to do, but do not do it because they believe that if they just kowtow to the masses or kowtow to the people who seem to have the power, notice what I said, who seem to have the power, they have the upper hand, then there will be no trouble in my life. Listen to me. Cowardice is an impression of safety. Please understand, it's an illusion. And fear is a bully. And the longer you put up with the bully, the longer he keeps coming at you. Let me tell you what bullies are. All you need to do is hit the bully one time and they'll back down. Listen now, there was one day, there was this kid, he was always picking on me. I've only ever had one fight in my whole life. And one day, I had enough. It was a Saturday morning. My father left the house, and as he was leaving, he said, "Now y'all kids stay up there on that porch." Well, I went out on the porch. And I looked over, and here came my bully. That dude stopped at the foot of our steps. He started taunting me. He started calling me names. And I finally said, "Enough is enough." I dove over the railing of that porch. I landed on him and I was whipping him like he stole something. And my daddy drove up. He grabbed me by the back of my belt, picked me up, carried me back up on the porch. Now, he gave me a spanking after that, but listen to what I'm about to say. That bully never bothered me again, because you need to understand that the devil is a bully and fear is a bully. And if you confront the bully, it will back down. Now, I'm going to come back to this in conclusion, but please write down this scripture. Proverbs 29:25. "The fear of man brings a snare, but whoever trusts in the Lord shall be safe." The second one is this: the portal of disillusionment. When people are in disillusionment, they will betray other people. Collins Dictionary defines disillusionment as this: it is the disappointment that you feel when you discover that something is not as good as you thought. It also defines that we feel pain, disillusionment, and despair when someone we idolize has betrayed our trust. I have seen people fall into disillusionment with their church, with their pastor, even in their marriage. Let me tell you why we fall into disillusionment. It is because we place way too high of a level of expectation on people. And we place too high expectations on people because we place people on pedestals that they do not belong on. And when we put the people on the pedestal and they fall off of the pedestal or they fall short of our expectation, we turn on them and then we do it with vindictiveness. I hear people walk away from their churches because the pastor messed up. Read my Pentecostal lips. That is ridiculous. If a preacher messes up, the preacher messes up. God didn't mess up. Even if the church you're in is messed up, that's the church that messed up. God is still God, and he's got thousands of churches that aren't messed up. So what if a human being messes up? Maybe if we stop putting people on such great pedestals, many of them will stop falling. Because see, the higher you raise up people, the more they think that they are God and not God being God. In the pursuit of excellence, Ted Engstrom, 1982 Zondervan Corporation, told this story. Babe Ruth had hit 714 home runs during his baseball career. One of the guys that I love to read in the Boston Globe sports section is Dan Shaughnessy. And April 27, I was reading his article. And there's a section there where he does this thing that he gives a quiz. And he asks a certain trivia question and he gives the answers at the end of it. On that particular day, the quiz challenges was to name seven Major League Baseball players who had hit 40 or more home runs in a season after playing for the Red Sox. There were five guys who had done it once and another who had done it in two seasons. But listen, Babe Ruth did it 11 times and with seven of them coming in successive seasons. And on this date, he was playing in what would be one of his last full major league games. It was the Braves against the Reds in Cincinnati. But the great Babe Ruth was no longer agile as he was. He fumbled the ball and he threw badly. And in one inning alone, his errors were responsible for most of the five runs scored by Cincinnati. As the Babe walked off the field after the third out, he headed for the dugout to a crescendo of yelling and booing as it reached his ears. Just then, a boy jumped over the railing of the playing field with tears streaming down his face. He wrapped his arms around his hero's leg. Ruth didn't hesitate one second. He picked that little boy up. He hugged him. Then he set him down on his feet and he patted him on his head. The noise in the stands came to an abrupt halt. Suddenly, there was no more booing. In fact, a hush fell over the entire park. In those brief moments, the fans saw two heroes. Ruth, who in spite of his dismal day on the field, still cared about a small boy, who cared about the feelings of another human being. And the small lad looked back at him and he shared the same feelings. Both of them had melted the heart of the crowd. And I read that story and I said to myself, that's a wonderful story. But what a sad picture of humanity that as long as people are meeting our expectations, we're with them. As long as they are doing things the way we think they should, we are with them. But the moment that they don't, we are no longer able to sustain the expectations. They're no longer able to sustain the expectations, then we turn on them. We don't need them anymore. And when we turn with vengeance. Tell somebody, don't be a Judas. Whew, I ain't getting a lot of loudness out of that one. Romans 13 and 8, watch this now. It says, owe no man anything except to love one another. For he who loves another has fulfilled the law. This is the only thing, church, that we should expect. This is the only thing that we should look for in return. It is to love others and to be loved. Church, I want to say something. Let's love people and even give them the honor they deserve. But let's stop putting people on pedestals where they don't belong. When we keep that in perspective, then when people who are human just like we are, and they suffer failure and fall short of the glory of God, we won't be a Judas and betray them because we're disillusioned. Listen to Isaiah 2:22. I love Isaiah 2:22. Quit admiring the human race who breathe through nostrils. What can they do? I just love that. Stop putting men on pedestals. They don't breathe any differently than you do. God is trying to tell us, why are you exalting man? Because I'm the God who breathes breath into every man. I have the power to suck it out. Why do you exalt men? Don't put them where I belong. They are human, which means they will fail. And sometimes it's not that they failed, but rather they didn't meet our expectations. Number three, the portal of jealousy. Some people will betray you simply because they're just jealous of you. Song of Solomon 8:6. Set me as a zeal upon your heart, as a seal upon your arm. For love is strong as death. Jealousy is as cruel as the grave. Proverbs 27:4. Wrath is cruel and anger a torrent. But who is able to stand before jealousy? I often wonder if there is no other personal demon greater than that of overcoming jealousy. Jealousy turns good people into bad people and has the power to turn godly people into demonically influenced people. There were three churches. All three of them were struggling to survive. And then by a sovereign move of God, an extremely gifted pastor was called to one of those churches. His sermons were not merely relevant, they were anointed. When he spoke, people said, "It's as though you were looking at me and reading my mail." He's also possessed a personality of great compassion, as well as dynamic charisma. He could teach and preach in ways that made people hungry for more. But of greatest import, people could see that God was in his ministry. And so people began to drift and they found their way into his church on Sunday. And that's where the problem began, church. The other two pastors got together and they decided that surely God could not be using this man because he's far too flamboyant. He dresses way too fancy. They determined that the reason he was growing was because he had to be preaching false doctrine. And listen to me very closely. This is not my story, but I am telling you that that is what was said about us when we came here in 1999. Rumors and lies and innuendo began to circulate. And these two pastors, they remembered a particular rumor about sexual indiscretion. They didn't squash it. In fact, they began to spread the rumor and people began to wonder. This pastor and his family, they were shamed so badly that within a very short season, they left. Jealousy and envy had hit their mark. And worst of all, listen to me, church. Jealousy had turned two preachers of the truth into liars. What they missed was that jealousy made the cross of Jesus Christ a hypocrisy. And I will wager that at some time, both of them had preached Psalm 133. "Behold how good and pleasant it is for brethren to dwell together in unity." Here's what I'm learning as a pastor. It is easier to preach about Judas than to not become a Judas. There are people who will betray you through the portal of jealousy. Here I come again. Tell somebody, don't be a Judas. Number four. Ooh, it's so quiet in here this morning. Hallelujah. Number four, the portal of a lack of integrity. Let me tell you what I told my wife on the way to church today. I said, "Baby, I am convinced that the majority of people on this planet don't even have an ounce of integrity." Let me tell you why I say that. Because we think that integrity is only in the blatant things that people can see. And what we don't understand, that integrity begins with the small things. Because as you do integrity in the small things, you begin to create a pattern of doing things. And you can go to the place where if you lack integrity in the small things, pretty soon it becomes easy just to compromise. And eventually the small thing morphs into a big thing. And we don't even think about the consequence. We just do it. Now stay with me. Proverbs 16:28. "A perverse man shows strife, and a whisperer separates the best friends." Now I told y'all, I love all of our presidents. Every president we have is my president. But some make me pray for them more than others. And I pray for all of them. But let me just talk about one that I prayed for back in 2017 and I pray for now. In 2017, the Trump administration created the Office of Accountability and Whistleblower Program, known as OAWP. The government agency was designed to protect those who blew the whistle on corruption and malfeasance. But what happened was the government agency that was designed to protect the whistleblowers began retaliating against the very people they were supposed to protect. The president was quoted as saying, "This bill protects whistleblowers who do the right thing. We want to reward, cherish, and promote the many dedicated employees at the VA. But listen very closely. The organization that was supposed to do the investigations ended up being investigated by a watchdog group called the Office of Inspector General. Listen to what Dan Martin of VA's Northern Indiana Healthcare System said. He said, "OAWP set me up. When Martin discovered improper practices, he was reassigned by his superiors to work in an office, and they put him in an office where there was no heat and no air conditioning. When the VA lost an investigation, they asked Martin to record several conversations with his superiors. But after the OAWP was brought into the loop, his superiors became aware of his cooperation against them. He said, "They victimized my facility to go after me." Now, church, let me say something. One of the things I've observed is this. When people begin to attack and go after your integrity, generally they are doing that because they are trying to deflect from the reality that their integrity or the lack thereof is about to be exposed. Tom Devine, a legal director at Government Whistleblower Advocacy Group, praised the early accomplishments of the OAWP, but he later claimed we didn't have the teeth to enforce their good deeds, and they turned on the whistleblowers. Remember one of the questions we asked last week? Would I betray the Son of God for the preservation of my own skin? Church, I want you to hear this. One of the greatest callings of the Church of Jesus Christ is to protect those who are falsely accused. But when people don't have a strong commitment to integrity, they will compromise what sliver integrity they may possess when it comes to protecting their own skin. There's a young man that Lady Brenda and I know. You know what his motto is? As long as what's happening to someone else does not affect me, I'm not getting involved. Let me help you, church. That's what Peter did. He did not betray Jesus, but he denied knowing who Jesus was. And listen up. There are people who will never, ever be your direct betrayer, but they will be complicit in betraying you in that they will deny knowing you. Here is what I've seen with people with minimal or no integrity. When people lie on you, they will deny knowing your character and they will not stand up for you. But listen, as I repeat what I have said in the past and learned this, church, when our church family and my family and many of you were here, when our church went through that great betrayal that only God kept us from falling under, here is what I learned. Church, listen to me. We place far too much of emphasis on our reputations, what people think about us. And we don't place enough emphasis on our character, who and what we are. And what I learned is that people can seek to destroy your reputation. But if you hold on to integrity and character, when the storm passes over and the dust will settle, you will find that because you held on to integrity in the midst of the storm, your integrity will restore your reputation. Some people, they will betray you because they simply lack integrity. Number five, the portal of selfishness and greed. Selfishness and greed. Her name was Leona Mindy Rosenthal Helmsley. She was born in Marbletown, New York on July 4, 1920. She died in Greenwich, Connecticut on August 20, 2007 at the ripe old age of 87. She was one of the shrewdest businesswomen in America. After allegations of non-payment were made by contractors who hired them, she hired to connect for her Connecticut home to improve it, she was investigated and convicted of federal income tax evasion and other crimes in 1989. Now, initially, she was sentenced to 4 years, but she was only required to serve 19 months in prison and 2 months under her house arrest. They had a housekeeper come up and testify, and the housekeeper said she heard Helmsley say this, "We don't pay taxes, only the little people pay taxes." That quote was identified with her for the rest of her life. Now, watch this. Helmsley's flamboyant personality and reputation for tyrannical behavior, especially toward her employees, earned her the nickname the Queen of Mean. But her reputation even affected how she treated her family. This woman owned several hotels. She owned the Empire State Building. She was a billionaire, yet she was convicted of 33 counts of tax evasion. No wonder Paul says about evasion. No wonder he says in 1 Timothy 6 and 10, "For the love of money is a root." Everybody say a root. Because some of y'all think that people having money is a sin. especially the preacher. I got a ooh-hoo over here, but I ain't getting no help over here. We need to get our Bible straight. The Bible says the love of money is what? A root of all sin, of all kinds of evil, for which some have strayed from the faith in their greediness and pierced themselves through with many sorrows. But watch now. This woman emerges from prison as a penny-pinching tyrant who tried to stiff just about everybody. That included family. Listen, for Leona, no amount of money was too small to fight over. According to Time magazine, after the sudden death of her only son at the age of 40 in 1982, she sued and she won the lion's share of his estate. Listen, church, $149,000. Now, don't miss this. I'm talking about a billionaire. And she left the four children with $432 and his widow with $2,171. Remember, betrayal comes in many forms, and Leona Hemsley committed what I believe is one of the most grievous acts of betrayal. She turned her back on her own children, grandchildren, and her daughter-in-law. Why? Listen to this. Because the kids would not visit their father's grave consistently. I want you to pay attention to what I'm about to say next. James 3, 14 through 16 reveals the heart of the greedy. What does it profit, my brethren, if someone says he has faith but does not have works? Can faith save him? If a brother or sister is naked and destitute of daily food, and one of you says to them, depart in peace, be warmed and be filled, but you do not give them the things which are needed for the body, what does it profit? Now I want you to pay attention to this. Let's be honest with ourselves for a minute. How many times have we seen someone who has a need and we are the very person who has the answer to that need and we just said, I'm praying for you. Come on, somebody. Some people don't need your prayer. They need your help. Watch this now. Leona Hemsley, this was her flesh and blood. Because of greed, she betrayed her own family, her sons, her only son's wife and the children. But watch this. When Leona Hemsley died, she was worth $4 billion. She gave $35 million to charitable causes. She gave $12 million to a trust to care for her beloved 8-year-old white Maltese named Trouble. Are you hearing what I'm saying? She left $12 million for a dog, but betrayed her son by starving and stiffing his children. Now, don't shut me down, because I'm going to bring it to us. James Patterson and Peter Kim, in The Day America Told the Truth in 1991, several years ago, the question was asked, what are you willing to do for $10 million? Got to think about that one, don't we now? 2/3 of Americans that were polled said that they would agree to one of the following. 25% would abandon their entire family. 25% would abandon their church. 23%, listen to this, would become a prostitute for a week or more. 16% would give up their American citizenship when we got people dying to get in here. 16% would leave their spouses. 10% would withhold testimony and let a murderer go free for $10 million. 3 million would put their children up. 3% would put their children up for adoption. Kristen Smith Crow, a professor of management at the University of Utah, co-authored a study concerning this issue, and listen to what she said. We certainly found that the love of money is corrupting, and just the mere exposure to it makes people do bad things. We are living in such a highly materialistic age as like no other, so much so that even Christians forget that greed is classified as one of the 7 deadly sins. In this article, what would you do for $10 billion? I want you to hear this as I move on. Pastor R. Kent Hughes reports, today, 7% of America would kill a stranger. I want you to listen to this. Out of 100, there are 7 who would consider killing you if the price was right. That's 70 in every 100. Now see this. People kill all the time and betray all the time. And they do it because they're greedy. Tell your neighbor, don't be a Judas. Portal number 6. The portal of insecurity. 2 Corinthians 10:12. For we dare not compare ourselves with those who commend themselves, but they are measuring themselves by themselves and comparing themselves among themselves, and that's not wise. Some people, they betray you simply because they get caught up in the measuring game, measuring themselves against others who are human beings like them. Somebody said to me one day, you know, Bishop, I wish that I had your house and your car. You know what I said to them? You can't have my car because I paid it off 10 years ago. But we get to measuring ourselves with people. We measure ourselves by their looks, measure their possession. We measure their positions next to our positions. We measure our giftings against their giftings. And instead of doing what David did in Psalm 139:14, he said, I will praise you for I am fearfully and wonderfully made. What was he saying? He was saying, there's nobody else like me. There's nobody else who looks like me. There's nobody else who can do what I do. There is nobody else who is as creative and has a destiny like mine. And church, when you're insecure, you don't think like that. And that's not arrogant. Somebody said to me one day, you seem awfully cocky. I said, I'm not cocky. I'm confident. Because I know in whom I have believed. And I'm persuaded that he is able to keep what I've given to him. The evil one will use this one to cause you to be a betrayer. I was reading the other day of a woman who had an affair with her sister's husband. When the sister walked in and caught them, she said, why did you do this? Listen to the woman's answer. You're the beautiful one, and you always got what you wanted. I had the power finally to take something from you, and I took it. Number 7, the portal of lacking empathy. People will betray you when they lack empathy. Romans 12:15 says, rejoice with those who rejoice and weep with those who weep. That verse is about empathy. And what is empathy? It means putting yourself in their place, inserting yourself so deep that you can feel what they feel the way they feel it, that you jump in and you help them, even if it may cost you greatly. Jesus said something of great import in Matthew 7:12. He says, therefore, whatever you want men to do to you, do also to them. For this is the law and the prophets.
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12: Thank you very much, Basil. I'm happy to be here.
11: Clay, I want to talk with you today about Amazing Grace Sports Network. What inspired you to create a sports network that blends athletic excellence with spiritual purpose?
12: I think that athletic performance and spiritual purpose are connected, if not intertwined. There's a spirituality that most athletes go. They go to a spiritual state in order to perform. Many times you will see an athlete cross their heart, cross their body in a Father, Son, Holy Spirit gesture before performance or afterwards. After they give their performance, after they do well, they will give all glory to God, Jesus, yes. Christ, the Holy Spirit, and they will
11: get
12: say
11: on the knees and point up in the air.
12: Yeah, point up in the air and say, you know, thank you, Jesus. Thank
11: I
12: you,
11: see
12: God.
11: That a lot.
12: Yeah, so this is spirituality that most athletes go to in order to perform at a high level so that they're focused and they're not distracted. And the only thing that's on their mind is doing what they've been training to do for months, years even.
11: What makes Amazing Grace Sports Network stand out for fans and athletes alike?
12: We stand out because we highlight the passion, spirituality, and the unity of sports. That's what's inherited in sports. Sports is passionate. It brings people together. It makes them passionate. They jump up and down. They scream. They cry. They laugh. They go to unbelievable lengths to express themselves when they're involved in watching the team or watching the person that they admire or that they care about. And sports is spirituality, as we talked about. It takes a spiritual person many times to compete and win at sports. You have to dig deep inside yourself. You have to see if you have what it takes in order to last this long or go through an injury or go through ups and downs. So it takes a great amount of spirituality, whether they profess themselves as Christians or not. And sports creates unity. I mean, you'll have people of all races and all ethnicities grouped together behind a team that they all care about and they're all passionate about. It unifies. And not only does it unify the fans, it unifies the players on the team to play together, no matter what differences they perceive they might have had or they think they have or whatever the case. You're going to have to work with that person. You're going to that person so that he can help you.
11: Yes.
12: And it's all about working together and helping one another that makes a team come together to win.
11: Now, Clay, can you share a moment from Amazing Grace Sports Network's journey that reminded you why this mission matters?
12: I was at a Dunkin' Donuts about 3 months ago, and it was in the morning, just making my daily run. And as I'm giving my order, and there's a guy who's standing off to the side, and he just is looking at me, and he says, "I know you." I didn't know him. And he said, "I've heard you before." And he says, "You are on the radio station in the mornings on Saturday." And I go, "Yes, I am." He goes, "I like what you're doing." He says, "I like that you remind us that life is more important than just sports." He says, "You talk about sports, but you always say a prayer before the show. And you remind us that our lives, my wife's life, my kids' lives are more important than any sports that I'm watching or any sports that I care about. That the most important person in sports is me." It solidified my purpose that what we're trying to do here is bring spirituality and some humor along with sports to get everybody to group together to understand that we can make this work. We can make America unified and understanding that we can all work together to keep America going in the direction that it needs to be going. No politics, no ideology.
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12: That sports are fun and they are exciting, but they themselves, the individual, they are more important than any sport. What you do with your life and how your life is going, is it going good? Is it going bad? Is it up and down? Well, you can do something about that. If you connect yourself on a religious path with Jesus Christ, then you can have an up all the time. Whether your team wins or loses, you can always be up. You will always feel good. Your life as a sports fan, your wife's life, your kids' lives are more important than any sports event, any sports team. 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
14: Great to be here, Basil.
11: Today, we are going to be talking about March for Jesus. Could you tell us where and when March for Jesus is taking place?
14: It's happening on August 29th. It's the last Saturday of August. Yeah, great weekend to have an open-air kind of gathering of believers in the heart of the

0: bring their own banners, or talk with us about this?
1: Yes, they can. They can bring their trumpets, their chauffeurs, their banners, their flags, their 10-stringed instruments. That's their fingers. We want people to raise their hands. We want to see them dance. We want to shine the light of God on the city through the proclamation, praise, and prayer that we're going to be doing. And we're going to lift up Jesus, and we're going to see lives transformed. Each year we've been doing this, we've seen hundreds saved. We've seen up to 200 people baptized in water each time. And we're going to see people healed, delivered, set free, people filled with the Spirit. This is the kingdom of God visibly in demonstration. And I appeal to every believer who's listening, you do not want to miss this. This is the annual event of the year for Christians. We're not there to gather around a worship leader. We're not there for a concert. We're not there to hear some mega church pastor or out of state preacher. We are there to gather for Jesus Christ as witnesses of his resurrection and as people who can testify God is real, Jesus is alive, and I'm a witness. He yes. changed my life.
0: Yes.
1: This is growing every year. Christian, you cannot afford to miss this. This is kingdom work. This is the Great Commission in action. And every believer shows up. It strengthens the witness to the Lord Jesus. Listen, your presence matters. Bring yourself, bring your church, bring your friends, bring your faith. Let's fill the streets with worship instead of silence, hope instead of fear, and Christ instead of what the culture gives us. We need to bring people to Christ.
0: Now, what time does the march begin?
1: 2 p.m. outside the Boston City Hall Plaza. We're going to brief people there, and shortly after we'll begin the march. And as we march, I have a African-American pastor who's got this amazing truck who comes down, and he's got like 3,000 watts of power on his truck. So we are dancing to high praise. We are dancing to the Lord in worship. It really is. And sometimes we stop, we take our time. We're in no rush. We're there to demonstrate the kingdom of God. And the kingdom of God is righteousness, peace, and joy in the Holy Ghost.
0: Yes.
1: That's right. Not in religion.
0: I'm thinking of David. Remember when David brought back the Ark of the Covenant to the Jewish people? And yes. David danced. Yeah. He was like a spectacle. Everybody was looking at him. And he said, I am dancing before the Lord. We want people who are going to come and dance and celebrate, jump up, just lift up Jesus. Jesus said, if I be lifted up, I will draw all men unto me. I believe there's going to be a great drawing to Jesus. For those who are not yet baptized, you might want to bring along some extra clothes.
1: And Basil, it happens spontaneously.
0: Yes.
1: Like, people come along, okay, they may get wet, but they'll dry off because, you know, every time we've done this, the weather has been hot and glorious. I remember when I was doing the takedown, it was like maybe 9 p.m. I was just helping the guys, the crew, take down various gear from the bandstand, the stage. And as I'm packing up and helping the guys, listen, an 8-year-old boy, I don't know where his parents were, came to me and said, is it too late to be baptized?
0: Wow.
1: I said, no, just go down there. And the guys were just about to drain the water from the tank. I said, go and see that guy over there. Go right now before they empty the tank. And he went down there and they baptized him. An 8-year-old boy, he got baptized into new life in Christ. And one last thing, if anyone listening would like you to sign up, go to reviveboston.org. That's reviveboston.org, and you'll see the sign up link there, and you can sign up so we can keep you up to date.
0: Even if you don't sign up, we want to see you there on August 29th, 2 p.m. at City Hall.
1: And any pastors, church leaders listening, come along, invite your congregations. The information is all on reviveboston.org. We're going to be inviting pastors to come up, and we're each going to give pastors in the city, in the region, 60 seconds just to share a word, make a proclamation, pray a prayer, say something prophetic over the city that will have impact.
0: August 29th, from 2 p.m. until 8 p.m. And I want to encourage all of our listeners, you want to be at March for Jesus.
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1: This is Hugh Hewitt for townhall.com. Abdul El-Sayed is Hassan Piker, and Hassan Piker is Abdul El-Sayed. That's the bottom line for Michigan voters considering the race for the open Senate seat in the upcoming election. El-Sayed is the Democratic nominee. Piker is the progressive, regressive, transgressive Twitch streamer, vulgar, hate-filled, racist streamer, an online ranter who hates blacks, whites, women with seemingly equal passion. He thinks the United States deserved 9/11. None of this is a hidden secret. El-Sayed attached himself to Piker's hip in order to win the Michigan Democratic primary. If El-Sayed somehow fools the Michigan electorate into sending him to D.C. in November, Piker will push aside Bernie Sanders and AOC as the key kingmaker in the Democratic Party. El-Sayed is going to be facing GOP nominee Mike Rogers, a seven-term congressman from Michigan. Working in Rogers' favor, Michigan doesn't want to become known for the craziest hater in the Senate since the Civil War. I'm Hugh Hewitt.
2: This is Bishop Brenda White, the senior pastor of Faith Christian Church International. Most High God, our hearts are grieved by the ongoing injustices in our city, our country, and our world. Injustice of any kind, God, robs us of our peace and causes us pain. And right now we are in pain as a country, as a people. It is doubtful, God, that anyone who has lived long enough or has had a heart does not feel the pain of such inequities, whether directly or indirectly. But God, we are confident that you feel our pain as well, and for that we are grateful. It is in your name and for your glory, O God, that we kneel together in solidarity, peace, and solemnity so that we can stand together in victory on these issues of justice and equity. In Jesus' name, amen.
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5: I'm Candace Long with Lessons in the Latter Days. Today I'm going to teach you an important kingdom alignment principle called The Way God Speaks, which is the title of this first episode. God doesn't speak like you and I do, and I learned this the hard way. I went through a horrible experience in 2001 and ended up losing almost everything. I was left absolutely broken and spiritually mute, and went into a self-imposed wilderness period to seek the Lord. I could not understand how he would allow this to happen, since I had walked with him faithfully over 30 years by that time. I had a come-to-Jesus meeting with the Father and said, "Lord, I'm not leaving until you explain where you are in all of this." God graciously began to answer that prayer about 2 months later when he started speaking to me in prophetic dreams. This was unheard of back then for someone with my denominational background. Suddenly, I found myself deep inside a spiritual boot camp, learning to understand his incredible language of pictures and interpret it to others. I'm Candace Long with Lessons in the Latter Days, offering biblical commentary to make sense of the times that we're living in. What has been fascinating in developing this series is learning what is on God's heart. You see, we are in a very unique period in history. We're being transitioned by God from what we've known for almost 2,000 years as the church age, and he's preparing us to come into the kingdom age through a series of spiritual alignments. So today I want to talk about Kingdom Alignment Number 1, which is the way God speaks. If you're new to this series, you'll notice something odd about the way I spell Lessons in the Latter Days. The word latter is spelled with two D's instead of two T's, and there's a reason why. This is metaphorical language. I'm speaking the way God speaks. In my Latter Days branding logo, you'll see a woman near the top rung of a ladder, high above the clouds, holding a telescope, searching out the sky for signs of his coming. That, my friends, is me. So my logo is a picture that tells the story of a woman who has been searching out the heavens for signs of his coming for over 30 years. And I teach what I see. What do I mean by kingdom alignment? I'm using this expression as chiropractic terminology. It's a way of making minor adjustments to align your head with your spine. Now, spiritually speaking, Jesus is the head of the body of Christ. But a new concept for many is that both Old and New Testaments teach that Moses, or the Torah, is the spine. Jesus the head, Moses the spine. So today I want to align your head or your thinking with your spiritual spine, with passages that teach us how to position ourselves to enter the kingdom. Today I'm going to toggle back and forth between two passages of Scripture. Psalm 78 lays down a beautiful foundation of how God speaks, and we'll apply this to our Torah portion in Numbers 13 that tells the story of Moses sending out 12 spies to search out the land and bring back a report. Psalm 78 was written by Asaph, who was a prominent Levite and seer during the time of King David. He was one of three Levites commissioned by David to be in charge of singing in the house of the Lord. He had exceptional spiritual eyes and ears to see and hear what God is saying, because as we have discussed before, the master of the universe, Melech Ha'olam, does not speak like you and I do. Every word and every Hebrew letter has a unique, anointed, multi-layered meaning. Verse 1 says, "Give ear, O my people, to my law. Incline your ears to the words of my mouth." I want you to notice there are two parts to this one verse. Part 1, "Give ear to my law." And part 2, "Incline your ears to the words of my mouth." These two phrases are parallel. They mean basically the same thing. In part 1, the phrase, "give ear," is a complex spiritual discipline. The Hebrew word for ear means to broaden out or flatten the ear, like you're spreading it out so close to what's being said so you can perceive every nuance of the sound completely. What are we to hear? It says, "Give ear to my law." The word for law is Torah. So the Lord is telling us, through the prophetic mouthpiece of Asaph, to spread out your ear to listen to every nuance of the Torah, because it is speaking. Let's look at the second part. "Incline your ears to the words of my mouth." The word "incline" means the same thing, spread out your ears. To hear what? The words of my mouth. This is God's mouth we're talking about. The word for mouth is the word peh, P-E-H, the part of the body that blows air out. These are words that God breathed, words that come from the purest source, from God himself, the Torah. We touched on something in the last episode that sound waves carry spirit. Every word that comes out of our mouths carries the spirit of whatever is in our heart, whether good or bad. Psalm 78 is all about God's voice. The prophet Ezekiel in chapter 43 describes his voice as the sound of many waters. It's like standing next to the roar of Niagara Falls. God's voice contains every frequency of sound that's possible. Only some of the frequencies are audible, but God's voice includes all frequencies all at once and speaks directly to every molecular element that He created in the universe, every part of your body, your soul, and your spirit. Isaiah wrote, "Every word that goes forth from my mouth shall not return to me empty. It shall accomplish that which I purpose and prosper in the things for which I sent it." That holiest of spirit, undefiled, righteous, and true, pours from His mouth, and we are instructed to spread our ears out to hear it. He is telling us in Psalm 78 that His Spirit is what pours forth from His mouth and attaches to the Hebrew words that form the building blocks of the Torah. And He's looking for listeners, His children, who willingly place ourselves in the proper position to receive His words. This is why the Sabbath is so important. The Sabbath is the day that God set aside to teach His children His Torah. Verse 2 uses the same parallel structure of two phrases that mean the same thing. In the first phrase, He says, "I will open my mouth in a parable." Part 2, "I will utter dark sayings of old." Now He's getting specific and telling us the form of communication God uses. He speaks in a parable. The word for parable is mashal, which is a term that rules over all other forms of speech. It is a type of discourse that has dominion over every other form of communicating. This is God's language of pictures that has deep layers of meaning attached to it. These pictures are called tavniot, that we talk about a lot in this series. We're going to examine one in just a minute, so you'll know how to recognize a tavnit and break it out. The second phrase says the same thing, just a little differently. "I will utter dark sayings of old." The word "utter" is naba, which means to pour out like a gushing stream. So what pours out? Dark sayings of old. The Hebrew word for dark sayings is kiddah, which is a puzzle. It comes from a word that means to put forth a riddle. A saying that is of old comes from the very beginning part of antiquity or eternity past. The way God speaks is superior to anything we could ever say or hear in the natural. We want to know God and what He's saying. We say, "Lord, just tell me what you want me to do and I'll do it. Just give me the bottom line." That attitude is rude and disrespectful. You will never hear God if you have that attitude. He doesn't speak in common language. He's not common. He is the Lord. He speaks in layers, pictures, puzzles, riddles, and waits for you to respond to the little bit of insight He gives you. And when you have taken heed or paid attention, spread your ears out to what you have heard and search for the meaning with the kind of desperation that you would have if you searched for hidden treasure. That is when He opens the door to the mysteries of heaven and reveals incredible insights into His world, His kingdom. Psalm 19 tells us that the treasures there are worth far more than gold. Now you might wonder why God repeats something and says the same thing twice, like what we read in Psalm 78. The sages explain it means two things. First, whatever God says twice means that thing is established. So repetition is something we should always take note of. And secondly, it refers to two different time periods. The first one is when it was written, and the second, it will be repeated in the generation before the kingdom. We find this principle in Ecclesiastes 1. What has been is what will be, and what has been done is what will be done. In the New Testament, same principle in 1 Corinthians 10. Now those things happened to them in the Old Testament as a warning, but they were written down for our instruction, upon whom the end of the ages has come. And that's us. I encourage you to read Numbers 13 on your own, but in a nutshell, it tells the story of Moses sending leaders of all 12 tribes on a 40-day tour of the land God promised them, and bring back a report to Moses. Sadly, they brought back a fearful and negative report that discouraged the people. God was so angry, he blocked them from entering the kingdom then, and sentenced them to wander in the wilderness for 40 years until the whole generation died. That's the story. Since we're in the book of Numbers, I'm going to outline the lessons we can learn from this Tavnit using five numbers. The first number is 40. The spies were given 40 days to bring back to Moses a report after seeing the land. God's use of numbers is deliberate. It's not random. I've noticed in my studies that the sages always make reference to the numbers God uses. They usually give us clues, hidden clues about the kingdom. For example, the Torah records that the very day Noah turned 600 years old was when he entered the ark. That refers to the year 6000, when the day of the Lord begins and God's wrath is poured out on the earth. So what would the year 40 refer to in our story? This is not a thus saith the Lord, because I did not read this insight anywhere. I saw it based on how God has used numbers in the past to prepare us for the kingdom. I know that the story of the Exodus took place during day 2, or the second 2,000-year period after creation. Therefore, to get to the year 6,000, God's people would have to wait 4 more days, or 4,000 more years, before arriving at the kingdom. As you recall from our story, God made them wait 40 more years to get to the kingdom. Again, I believe a reference to 4,000 years. The second number is 2. Only 2 people out of 12, Joshua and Caleb, truly saw what God had told them about. That's only 16% of all the people who had a glimpse of the kingdom and knew beyond a shadow of a doubt what their role would be once they got there. Caleb couldn't wait to get back there because he had already identified his mountain during the tour. He knew Hebron was his place, and that joy was set before him to hang on to while everyone else in his generation died out. Now, to apply this to today, this tells me that over 83% of believers, God's children, will die never having fulfilled what God put inside of them. That doesn't mean they lose their salvation or their place in the kingdom. Remember, there is a difference between inhabiting the kingdom and inheriting the kingdom. Only those who step into their place on this side of the kingdom will be ready and prepared to assist Messiah to build and manage the kingdom of God during the 1,000 years. The third number is 12. There were 12 leaders that God chose for this little tour. 12 is the number of divine government and apostolic rule. Jacob had 12 sons, 12 tribes of Israel, 12 memorial stones, 12 stones on the breastplate, 12 gates to the city, 12 angels guarding the temple gates, 12 foundations on the city wall with the names of the 12 apostles, 12 kinds of fruit next to the river of life, 12 months of the year, 12 signs of the zodiac in the heavens. Again, God's number was definite. Each had a voice. But the fate of the entire nation depended on whether that voice was splintered or unified. They all had to be in agreement to come into their destined place as one. Let me share something of the backstory to show you why there was no unity. If you look at what happened to them before this little tour began, you would see that Miriam was disciplined by the Lord. He struck her with leprosy, and she had to be removed from the camp for 7 days. What we hear her saying to Aaron in the previous chapter, complaining about Moses, saying, "Has God indeed spoken only through Moses? Hasn't he spoken through us also?" Her words revealed the true spirit inside of her, one of pride in her prophetic gifts, one of entitlement in her leadership position, and she was defiled by all the backbiting atmosphere that the congregation was guilty of, demanding meat and water and talking bad about Moses behind his back. The whole atmosphere was negative, and Miriam, being a sensitive Levite, was defiled. The moment she opened her mouth to trash Moses, God struck her, because the sin that he especially despises is called Lashon Hara, evil tongue. She had lifted herself more highly than she ought to think, and sadly never regained a position of national prominence after this incident. She epitomized why there was no unity among the 12 voices. The fourth number is 666. We find this number in Revelation 13, where the Apostle John is writing about the beast who will rise out of the earth and cause all people to take his mark. He writes, quote, "so that no one can buy or sell unless he has the mark, that is, the name of the beast or the number of its name. This calls for wisdom. Let him who has understanding reckon the number of the beast, for it is a human number. Its number is 666, unquote. Now, what Jesus was referring to in this passage is an ancient system of Hebrew numerology called gematria, where you can find hidden meanings by adding up the numerical value of words. Jesus was giving us a clue to spot the number of the beast. According to my rabbi, Michael Washer, in his book, When All the Pictures Are Restored, there is only one person in the whole Bible whose name equals 666 in Hebrew, and it is found in our passage in Numbers 13, where God devotes 11 verses to list the names of these 12 leaders. Now, these 12 were the cream of the crop from each tribe, listed specifically by name, chosen by Moses. I want you to listen to verse 13. 10 words, quote, "from the tribe of Asher, Setur, the son of Michael," unquote. The name Setur means hidden. Here are the letters and the numerical values that make up his name: Samech, 60, Tav, 400, Vav, 200, and Resh, 6. The value of his name, Samech, Tav, Vav, and Resh, is 666. The hidden one, Setur, was the son of Michael, whose name means "who is like God." That's who Satan is. He thought of himself like God, just like Miriam exalted herself to be like Moses. Setur was of the tribe of Asher. Asher's assigned place in the wilderness encampment was next to Dan. And you may recall in Jacob's blessing, Dan is described as a serpent. Many believe that the Antichrist will come from the tribe of Dan. So what does this mean for us? Jacob had the most blessed bloodline, and yet hidden within this genealogy was one who was related to the father of lies. This is a word of wisdom. To track down every negative, prideful voice that is there within our ancestral lineage. The admonition is to repent for those sins of our fathers that were not true, and that we each stand before God in humility, committed to go forward no matter how scary or strong the enemies look. The final number I want to comment on is the number 1. God gave every tribe a chance to see their individual places in the kingdom. During the time I was studying this passage, I had a revealing dream which showed two people doing something for God. The gist of the dream was the need for both these people to come together and commit themselves as one to the work they were to do, to align themselves. As I spent time with the dream, the Lord revealed that the two people I saw represented two voices within the same person. And He gave me to understand that just as the nation of Israel had 12 different voices, they could not fulfill their assigned place inside the kingdom unless they spoke as one voice rather than 12. Now, if you have a clear understanding of what God wants you to do for Him prior to the kingdom, the opposition coming against you is huge. But the way to stand in this evil day is to bring all of your negative, self-doubting voices inside your head and submit them all to the Father as one voice of commitment to what you know in your heart you are to do. I heard a lot of negative voices in my life. You'll never amount to anything. You're just a dreamer who'll live hand to mouth the rest of your life. Those are some of my voices. What are yours? I believe what God would have you do is identify all of your voices and present them before the Father. Say, Lord, I bring to You every negative voice inside of me that makes me doubt myself, compare myself to others, and lose perspective on what You've given me to do this side of the kingdom. Just as You gave Your people 12 voices to come into agreement as one, I come to You now with all the voices I hear inside my head. And we stand before You this day, in submission to You as one voice, asking that You give us the strength to enter the place You destined for me to serve You. In Jesus' name, amen. Now, for those of you who do not understand what the Lord has given you to do, please take a look at my online course called Journey to the Center of You. It's all about identifying and calling forth your destined place. I'll put a link to it in the description notes to this episode. But there are gifts and talents that God put inside of you that only you can do for Him. And He wants you to be busy doing that when He comes. I want to thank you so much for being with me today. You'll find this episode, Kingdom Alignment Number 1, The Way God Speaks, at candacelong.com/podcasts. 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God bless. 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
13: When George Washington accepted command of the Continental Army, Americans were fighting a king and determined not to replace one form of unchecked power with another. Washington understood the difference between authority and ownership. In 1775, he declared, "When we assume the soldier, we did not lay aside the citizen." Even as commander of America's army, Washington remembered that he remained one of the people and that the power entrusted to him was never his to keep. He did not fight to rule America. He fought so Americans could govern themselves. Washington's example gave the young nation something more than victory. It gave America a standard for leadership. Those who hold power must remain accountable to the people they serve. Because in a free nation, leadership is not ownership. It is a duty and a trust.
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5: I'm Candace Long with Lessons in the Latter Days, with an episode called God's Incredible EF3 Message to America. One of the biggest ways that God speaks is through nature. When an earthquake rocks an entire city, when a tsunami wipes a coastline off the face of the map, when a tornado threads the needle and wipes out a forest, barely missing a daycare center on the edge of it, our God glorifies himself as master of the universe. When an explosion of tornadoes hit America's heartland in 2024, the Lord prompted me to look deeper into what was happening. So I stopped what I was doing and began to apply all of the principles I had been learning studying the Torah on how to find out what God is saying. When you hear this teaching, I believe you'll agree. God was saying something powerful about where we are in His timeline and what is coming. This episode teaches you how to hear what God is saying through nature. As you will see, the key to properly being able to interpret what God is saying comes from your understanding of the Torah. I'm Candace Long with Lessons in the Latter Days, offering biblical commentary to make sense of the times that we're living in. Today's episode is called God's EF3 Message to America. This episode took me by surprise because I was planning to continue my series on the final week of the church age. However, the recent explosion of tornadoes throughout America's heartland caught my attention. The way God speaks through Tavniot is nothing short of magnificent because his pictures bypass the language barrier and communicate regardless of nationality or age. This metaphorical language is found in Scripture, in dreams and visions, and in nature. And today we're going to look to see if God is saying something through these tornadoes. Psalm 19 tells us, quote, "The heavens are telling the glory of God. Day to day speech pours forth, and night to night declares knowledge. There's no speech or language where their voice is not heard, yet their voice goes out through all the earth, and their words to the end of the world," unquote. Watching the news each night was like witnessing a display of God's glory. Now you might ask, how is God glorified through natural disaster? Exodus 14 takes us to the Red Sea when the entire Egyptian army was barreling down on the Jews from behind. And God told Moses, quote, "Fear not. Stand firm and see the salvation of the Lord. The Lord will fight for you today, for you shall never see the Egyptians again. Stretch out your hand over the sea and divide it, that the people of Israel may go on dry ground through the sea, and the Egyptians will know that I am the Lord, when I have gotten glory over Pharaoh." Unquote. God was glorified as the Lord that day to Pharaoh, to the Egyptian army, and to all the gods that they served. Plus, the Lord wanted his children to witness his power on their behalf, to encourage them on their journey. Tornadoes are often referred to as the finger of God. No man can redirect its path. Seeing one or being in one puts us into another realm when we are face to face with the majesty of Almighty God. Ein od milvado. There is none like him. What I want to show you today is how to biblically interpret a tavnit when you see one. I use the same method whether I'm examining a tavnit in Scripture or something God has shown me in a dream, or a natural event in this case. In the New Testament, we find out how to do this in 1 Corinthians 15, which explains that the spiritual meaning of something does not come first, but the physical or natural comes first, and then the spiritual understanding. So I want to look at the recent tornado streak that hit America's heartland. Step one is to write down the facts. I simply did an internet search for recent tornado activity, and these are five things that I took note of. Number one, a tornado streak hit the United States. It started in Utah with at least one reported every day since the morning of April 25th, 2024. Number two, April and May are typically busy tornado months in the United States, but since April, it has been exceptional. Number three, 300 reported tornadoes were sighted since April 25th, making it the second most dangerous April on record. Number four, on April 26, one-third of the streak happened on that day in the plains. 62 were confirmed, including EF3s, carving paths through entire neighborhoods and businesses in Nebraska and decimating some entire towns. And number five, more than 100 hit the heartland. Step two is to go deeper into what impresses you. In my experience, it's in this second step where revelation comes if there is a message from the Lord in the thing you're investigating. Your spiritual antennas should be on high alert to listen for it. You see, as the interpreter of something God could be showing you, your ultimate goal is to answer three important questions. Number one, is God saying something through what you're seeing? And if so, what is his message? Number two, who is the message for? And number three, what does he want you to do about it? So after I reread what went on in the natural, there were two things that stood out for me to look into deeper. Number one was the location. Why did these tornadoes take place there? What do the terms heartland and the plains mean? Here are three things I found on the internet. See if something jumps out at you. Again, what we're looking for is why God directed the tornadoes there, and if that was part of the message. Number one, America's heartland is the central landmass of rural areas, such as wheat fields in Kansas and Iowa. It is associated with traditional values, such as economic self-sufficiency, conservative politics, and religious ideals, and comprises 20 states. Number two, the geographical section referred to as the Plains is the flat land west of the Mississippi River and east of the Rocky Mountains. It's described as semi-arid grassland that stretches from Canada to Mexico, mostly covered by grasses. Agriculture is the primary economic activity in the region. The land is fertile and best suited for wheat. The winter wheat is produced mostly in Kansas, while spring wheat dominates the region around the Dakotas. Other big crops are barley, rye, and sorghum, which is a type of grain that supports the livestock in the area. So to sum up, the location was the heart of our country's grain fields, our agricultural strength. At first glance, then, God could be saying that judgment has fallen on our agricultural sector, warning us to stock up in the event of food shortage. This could be a reasonable interpretation, but let's look a little bit deeper into the second thing that flagged my attention, which was the date. Was there something specific about April 25th, 2024, when the tornado streak began? I did a double take when I converted April 25th into the Hebrew calendar. The tornadoes exploded on America's heartland on the 17th of the month of Nisan. What God is saying through this date is huge. More to the point, He is speaking to two people groups He loves, to committed followers of Jesus as the Messiah, and to His Jewish children who are forever in His heart. Both are living side by side in this current 7-year period I call the final week of the church age, which I believe began in 2020 and will end with the rapture at Rosh Hashanah in 2026. This puts us now in 2024 with less than 3 years to go. So where is the 17th of Nisan in Scripture? This date falls in Holy Week on the Hebrew calendar. As you may recall, God tells us in Exodus 12 that this week is to be observed throughout our generations forever. That means Holy Week falls on very specific dates in the month of Nisan that do not vary. They are eternal and binding. You should be seeing a red flag about now if you consider yourself one of God's people hoping to be in His kingdom one day. What were you doing during the middle of Nisan? Were you figuratively standing before God rehearsing the end of days? If you are a Jew and were not, then God is speaking to you about this. It means you have left His ways and He is calling you back to your covenant with Him as a Jew. If you are a Christian living in America and have no clue what Nisan is, much less when the middle of it is, this is your wake-up call. God is urging you to reconnect with His ways instead of church traditions not found in the Torah. The sheer number of tornadoes surrounding this date tells us His message is urgent. Let's look deeper into the original Holy Week described in Exodus 12. On Nisan 14, the Passover lamb was killed and its blood put on each family's doorpost. That evening turned into Nisan 15, which began the Feast of Unleavened Bread. After the Passover Seder, the angel of death passed over their homes and killed all the firstborn in Egypt. Pharaoh ordered the Jews to leave, so the Exodus began on Nisan 15. Nisan 17 was 3 days later. Please make a note of this. 3 days later, they came to the Red Sea. This was their true Exodus, when God delivered them from death by parting the sea so they could cross over into freedom. It took them 7 weeks, or 49 days exactly, to get from Egypt to Mount Sinai. And this was a significant journey whose purpose was to purify them to meet with God and receive His Torah. Now here's what Holy Week was like in Jesus' day. On Nisan 14, Jesus became the Passover sacrifice at the exact time the lamb was sacrificed for the nation. And then He was put in the ground for 3 days and three nights. On Nisan 15, the traditional Passover Seder in Jewish homes took place at the Feast of Unleavened Bread. On Nisan 16, the ritual was done to prepare the season's barley sheaves for the first fruits offering. The elders and leaders harvested the barley and gave the stalks to the priests, who would transform that rough grain into pure flour so it could be offered to God. The grain had to go through 5 processes to become purified. It had to be reaped, threshed, parched, winnowed, and sifted. And this was done every day for 7 weeks to produce the required amount referred to as a measure. In Hebrew, it's called an omer, which is about 2 quarts. Now, I hope you're seeing some parallels here. During the Exodus, God designed a 7-week period to purify the people before meeting with Him. This festival is called Counting the Omer, and it lasted for 7 weeks so the priests could purify the grain as an offering. Nisan 17 has a special name. It's called Bikurim, which means first fruits. It is an appointed festival where this first perfect omer of pure flour is presented before the Lord. Now, something else was presented to the Lord on Nisan 17. This is the very day when Jesus was resurrected from the dead and became what 1 Corinthians 15 calls the first fruits of those who have fallen asleep. Now, to make this parallel even more amazing, on Nisan 17, Jesus burst through the grave, conquering death itself during the morning watch. That's between 3 and 6 in the morning, which was the exact time that Israel crossed the Red Sea during the morning watch. This is not coincidence. This is a tavnit, a picture that is rehearsed for our benefit. The Jews were delivered from death on Nisan 17, and Jesus was delivered from death on the same day. The tornadoes on that day is God's way of showing us that He is preparing the path for our deliverance from this world into the world to come. Our exodus is at hand. During the 3 days that Jesus was buried, it is recorded by historians that He descended into Sheol, which is called hell, and brought out all of the righteous Jews who had been waiting for Messiah. They were immediately resurrected to new life, and He led them into the kingdom, fulfilling His promise to our forefathers. He told His disciples in John 5, "I say to you that the hour is coming, and now is, when the dead shall hear the voice of the Son of God, and they that hear shall live." Now, counting the Omer ends exactly 7 weeks later on the 6th of the month of Sivan, which is another festival called Shavuot. It's known to Christians as Pentecost. I have a whole episode on this if you want to learn more. It's called Torah 101, Counting the Omer. You'll find it on my podcast page at candacelong.com/podcasts. As you can see, Nisan 17 is a very significant day, the day the tornadoes began. Now, what comes next is the challenging part. That's step number 3. What is God saying by all this, and to whom? Here are 6 big lessons that I see. Number 1, through the tornadoes on Nisan 17, the total focus was the heart of America, where grain undergoes a pretty violent process. If you want to come closer to God and become a pure offering, you have to come to the threshing floor. You'll find that place in God's heartland. God's heart is on the grain. That's you and me and all the others He is calling to Himself through whatever upheavals we may be going through. Did you know that the United States has more Christians and Jews than any other country? So through this tornado explosion, the Father is reaching 2 groups of people He loves the most and is shouting from the heavens that the time of the harvest and purification of the grain is at hand. Number 2, God is also sifting the heart of America while the world is watching. His judgment is unmistakable because as a nation we have sinned horribly and turned from His ways. This is an important message to the thousands and thousands pouring into our country looking to America to save them. God will not share His glory with us. He will continue to tear us apart in order to lead His chosen ones to the only place of refuge, which is the Lord. Number 3, in God's agricultural season, there are 2 harvests. At the beginning of counting the Omer, barley is harvested first because it grows quicker than wheat, which is harvested at the end of the 7 weeks. Now, I hope you can see this. This is a picture that God is showing us. There are 2 harvests we're to get ready for. The first one is at the rapture, which I believe will happen at the end of 2026. That's when Jesus comes for the barley. And the barley are the Gentiles and Jews who have received Jesus as the Messiah and are waiting for Him. The Apostle Paul describes the event in 1 Corinthians 4:15, quote, "For this we declare to you by the word of the Lord, that we who are alive, who are left until the coming of the Lord, shall not precede those who have fallen asleep. For the Lord Himself will descend from heaven with a cry of command, with the archangel's call and with the sound of the trumpet of God, and the dead in Christ will rise first. Then we who are alive, who are left, shall be caught up together with them in the clouds to meet the Lord in the air, and so we shall always be with the Lord." Unquote. This is the event that Christians call the rapture. If you are a Jew listening to me now, I encourage you to study deeper how Jesus fulfilled every part of the holiest of weeks. Many devout Jews have come to accept Jesus as the Messiah, and I have put a list of well-respected Messianic rabbis in the description notes to this episode. Listen to their stories. In 1969, I knew nothing of Jesus and nothing of the Torah, and God took me at my word when I prayed a very simple prayer. I said, "Jesus, if You are the Messiah, then come into my life and teach me about You." That's it. I didn't feel any different at first, but within days, I noticed a heavy darkness that I had felt most of my life was gone. He totally transformed my life over 50 years. All he needs from you is an invitation.

0: burning, sifting, removing, destroying. This is a perfect picture of the birth pangs. And by the end of the seventh year, there should be no more filth. And God's people, those who are left, will be perfect. Unquote. Just as God proved himself faithful to care for your forefathers during the Exodus, so he will protect you in supernatural ways when you come to Messiah during that time. Number 5. For Christians, the message is this. Jesus celebrated 3 Passover Seders with his disciples during the 3 years of his ministry on earth. In fact, the Passover Seder was the last group of pictures that Jesus chose to leave his disciples with before he left the earth. They rehearsed every step of the Exodus together. This is how important attending a Seder is. I urge you to attend the next Passover with either Torah observant Christians, a Messianic fellowship, or with Jewish friends. It is critical that you get the proper instruction the Lord designed by rehearsing the Exodus. He is preparing us for our departure and getting us ready to enter a Jewish kingdom. Number 6, the final takeaway for me is confirming the timing of the rapture. The tornadoes happened during harvest in 2024. That's only 2.5 years away from the month of Tishri in 2026, and that's when I believe he will call us up. Glory to God. In closing, we need to realize that the times will get worse the closer we get, but they will be as nothing compared to the joy that he has set before us. I want to thank you for taking the time to be with me today. I hope you share this important episode with others, especially with your Jewish friends. It's called God's Incredible EF3 Message to America. You will find it on my podcast page at CandiceLong.com. I'll put in the description notes a list of resources to help you better connect with your Jewish roots. Our Exodus is not far away, and I want you to be prepared to spot these incredible signs and messages along the way. His word is a lamp to our feet and a light to our path. I'm Candace Long, and I hope you join me next time for Lessons in the Latter Days. God bless. 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
7: On today's edition of Real Life Radio, Pastor Jack, now in a message called Until We Meet Again, continues a series called Anchored, a study in 1 Peter. Now, Peter was, of course, a disciple of Jesus Christ who later on became the leader of the first church. And throughout his ministry, Peter lovingly cared for others and faithfully pursued his passion to spread the gospel to everyone around him. Now, Peter understood the power of God's love, and he set an example for all true believers to live by. Now, in these final verses from chapter 5, Peter says farewell in a way that only he can, by lovingly directing us back to Jesus. With peace, hope, and confidence, he reminds us about heaven, where Jesus is preparing a place for us. So today, on day 3 of this message, Pastor Jack goes on to say that until we meet again in heaven, God will be providing for our lives, providing faithful people, providing unwavering confidence, lasting endurance, and eternal relationships. Our very soul and spirit is anchored in the existence of God Himself. And now from his message called Until We Meet Again, here's pastor and Bible teacher Jack Hibbs.
8: Philippians 1:6 says, being confident of this very thing, that he who has begun a good work in you will complete it until the day of Jesus Christ. Someone say amen, please. That's awesome. When will this be over? When will it be over? The day that you're perfected. What day is that? The day that God finishes his work. What day is that? The day that he's complete. What day is that? The day that you start breathing in this world. Remember when I said, see ya. I'm saying goodbye to you. And in that instant, I'm arriving into the eternal kingdom of our great God and Savior. Jesus Christ. Everything's complete at that point. My sin nature's gone. I've been perfected in Christ at the moment of death. I'm completely set free, and I reflect Him because of the work of the Holy Spirit. Theologically, God the Father has presented all this to us. God the Son came and died on the cross for your sins and mine and rose again from the dead to sanctify you and I to get us into heaven. The Holy Spirit's job, God the Holy Spirit, is to exalt God the Son in your life. That's what the Holy Spirit's for. To exalt the Son of God in your life. And part of that is for Him to grow you up along the way until God is done perfecting you. And in that last moment, the Spirit of God is done, and the Father calls you home. God the Father, God the Son, God the Holy Spirit, God at work in you, both to will and to do of His good pleasure, says the Bible. He'll never stop working in your life. He's committed. He won't stop. Real quick. One of the greatest pictures in the New Testament of this is so beautiful. It's John chapter 20. Jesus is now resurrected from the dead. And all of the confusion, all of the Sunday morning stuff's going on. And it's very cute. Look at John chapter 20. We'll read it together. John 20 verse 3. It says, Peter, now John, this is John's gospel. John wrote this. He's going to talk about himself. John always talks about himself as the disciple whom Jesus loved. Isn't that great? You should talk the same way, by the way. I'm Jack, the disciple whom Jesus loved. Well, what makes you so confident? Oh, nothing about me, I'll tell you that. Just like I gave Him that water, God gave me grace. God reached out and touched my life. It's God who gave me the gospel. God told me about His Son, Jesus. Okay, God saved me. God died on the cross for me. God rose again from the dead for me. God did it all. Okay, so in His work, I'm confident. And He loves, it's His nature. So He loves me. Just let that settle in upon you for a moment, that how God loves you. You say, man, Pastor, so many people hate me in my company. They hate me in the park. The team can't stand me. I don't even know why I'm on the team. They hate me. Hey, listen, if everybody hates you, it might be true. Maybe everybody hates you. It might be true. God loves you. Okay? Peter therefore went out, and the other disciple, that's John, and were going to the tomb. So they both ran together, and the other disciple, that's John, outran Peter, so now he's bragging, and came to the tomb first. And he, that's John, stooping down and looking in, saw the linen cloths lying there, yet he, John, did not go in. So John's, if you've been to Jerusalem and that the tomb that's in the garden, it's big. And the stone that was rolled upon that door is huge. The track for the stone's massive. The height of the stone, the doorway's, anyway, he's looking in. This is John. Watch what Peter does. Then Simon Peter, remember, according to church history, Peter's a very big individual, a very big Jew, like Tevye and Fiddler on the Roof, big, right? Big Jew, fisherman, burly, running. He's running. And he's got leather sandals on. Then Simon Peter came following him and went into the tomb. Seems as though he didn't seem to stop at all. And he saw the linen cloths lying there. Look at this. And the handkerchief. John never saw that part. Thank God Peter went all the way in. Because Peter sees the handkerchief that had been around his head, not lined with the linen cloths, but folded together in a place by itself. So listen, when they went to put Jesus in the tomb, they wrapped his body in linen from his toes to his neck. They wrapped him. Okay? And then they took a separate wrapping and wrapped his head. It's the normal custom. John's looking, doesn't see everything. Peter falls in there, looks around, and there's a treasure. There is a neatly folded headcloth. That headcloth is about this big, people. So about 2 feet wide and about 18 inches wide. Why does the Holy Spirit, the author of the Bible, point this out? Because when a Jewish carpenter was working on a project, every day that he was working on the project, when it was time to go home, he would take his head wrapping, which was his sweat cloth, his sweat rag, and he would put it on top of the project. He'd go home. It meant, keep your hands off my project. I'm working on it. It's not done yet. It's covered up. He'd come back the next morning, take it off, either put that thing around his waist or put it through a loop on his hip, and he'd go to work. End of day, guess what happens? He puts the thing back on the project. When the carpenter was satisfied with the project, and when the project was all done to the satisfaction of that carpenter, he took the cloth, wiped his brow all off, and took it and folded it neatly and took it away from the project and set it down so that if anybody came in to see what's available at the shop or at the store or whatever's going on, it was announced, oh, wow, look, he must have just finished this. It's all done. How do you know? Because his handkerchief's now folded over here. He's done. It's all done. Listen, two things. When Jesus died on the cross, he said, it's finished. Remember, paying the debt of your sin, paying the invoice. Satan had an invoice, so to speak, against you. You owed the universe in sin debt. Jesus pays that with his blood and says, it's finished. But there's one more finishing. In John chapter 20, when that cloth was pulled off to the side, listen, this is the kind of finish that gets us started. Everything's been prepared. Now, let's go. Let's do this. The finished cloth signifies this. All that is needed for man to be saved is completed. So go tell the world. So let's get going. And that's what Peter's communicating to his precious flock. This will be the second and final consideration, verses 12 to 14. God will provide for you, my friend. He'll not only finish what he started, he'll provide for you. And this is how he does it. In verse 12, we learn that he provides for you and I, faithful brethren, faithful brothers and sisters in Jesus. Verse 12 says, by Salvanus. This is a wonderful man of God, a servant of God. He had worked with Paul the Apostle. He worked with Barnabas. He worked with John. He worked with Mark. And he's here working with Peter. A very faithful man. A man that a church can't function without. Men and women just like this. God will be faithful to bring you, not many, you don't need many. God will bring you faithful brothers and sisters in Christ in your walk, in your experience with God. Sometimes to encourage you, sometimes to rebuke you, sometimes to hold your hand, sometimes to renew you. But they're faithful. And beautifully, Peter calls him a brother as he considers him. We also learn this, that in verse 12, that God will provide for you unwavering confidence. He says they're exhorting and testifying that this is the true grace of God. What is Peter saying? In summation, he's saying this, everything I have said to you, every testimony, every argument I've given to you, it's for this reason. This is the true grace of God. The true grace of God is a reference that it is the grace that will begin you in your life all the way through to the end. Grace in the beginning, grace at the ending, grace of God all the way through. And all of my cult friends laugh at how dependent you and I are upon God's grace. Oh, you gracers. That's what they nickname us. You know that. Gracers. Oh, you gracers. You can't do anything without the grace of God. That's right. That's right. You should pay close attention to that, friend, because that's how you get to heaven. By the grace of God. Not by your works. What a tremendous strength. The true grace of God. It's going to get you all the way through. And then finally, we look at this, and it's the providing a lasting endurance. Providing a lasting endurance. He says it's this grace in which you stand, the grace in which you stand. All the way through. So what does this mean? It means that God's grace has got you tied to this pillar, which is the gospel of God. And it's God's grace that's going to keep you there until the hour comes. You need to know that. Right now, because you're healthy or you're okay and you're not nearing the hour, you're not worried about it. There are a lot of people that get all anxious because their death is coming. They're freaking out and panicking. And then there's the Christian, or maybe that's even the Christian, and he's still panicking about it. And then you come and you give them the word of God, and then you see them from the inside out calm down. You see them be reminded of God's grace, and it's yes, yes, Lord, yes. I got to hold a young man in this church for, I don't know, a little over an hour. It was too painful for him to lay down, so I just held him in City of Hope. Just got a chair opposite him, and he had his head up here, and I was just holding him up because it was in less pain holding him, and we just holding them, and I'm talking scripture into his ear, and praying with him, and just talking, and then you just that there's just that last moment, and it's the stillness. Great stillness, and you sense the curtain open, as it were, of eternity, and that young man goes home to Jesus. We're stuck with the body, and he's gone from it. That hour approaches in your life, God will be there. Christian, I promise you, God will be there, and people will think something's wrong with you. They're all freaking out, but they're not the ones dying. You're the one dying, and you're the one that's got peace. Only God can do that. The God of the Bible. The God of Abraham, Isaac, and Jacob. That's what he does.
9: 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And now, let's get back to today's message. 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
8: She who is in Babylon, elect together with you, greets you, and so does Mark, my son. She, the word she here, is church. It's the church. Babylon is Rome. You probably read other stories about it. Go ahead. It's Peter's writing from Rome. Peter's going to die in Rome. And the first century church, they referred to Babylon or Rome as being Babylon. She's the church who is in Rome, elect together with you. Listen, elect together, elect. Did you know, listen, God, did you know this? Based upon the doctrine of election, God does this. Based on predestination, okay, watch this. God's foreknowledge, in his foreknowledge, God has predestination, and based on that is the doctrine of election. They all dovetail together. So what does that mean? What does that mean? Here's what it means. That God knows those who are going to heaven and those that are going to hell. He knows who they are. Did you hear? I'm saying this carefully. He knows who they are. God does not live in a time zone. He's eternal. So let me ask you this. When did you, according to God, when did you say yes to Jesus Christ, according to God? The answer is in eternity. If you looked at God's watch today, his watch says eternity on it. Are you with me? He doesn't live in this time zone. So if God knows all things and he knows the future before it ever happens, he knows that when the gospel goes out, before the universe was ever created, before Genesis 1:1 ever happened, he knew that when the gospel would go out, that there would be people who would say yes to it and those who would say no to it. Those who would say yes to the gospel, that God in his foreknowledge has predestined those who believe. He doesn't make them believe. He doesn't bend your arm into heaven. He knows in advance. So when the gospel is preached in a crowd like this, there are some people who say, I don't need that. The reason why you think you don't need it is because you're not chosen by God. Well, what if I want to be? If you want to be, then God knew in eternity that you'll change your mind and say yes to him. So did God know I changed my mind in eternity? Yes. So am I, what am I going to do next? I don't know. Ha! I don't need to know. God knows. Say, well, I don't want anything to do with heaven. Don't worry about it. You'll have nothing to do with heaven. I don't want to be with these people. You're not going to be. Do you understand? He doesn't force anybody. But his foreknowledge, every time you read about predestination in the Bible, there's something that precedes predestination, and it's the word foreknowledge. 1 Peter 1, verse 2. 1 Peter 1, verse 2 says, elect according to the foreknowledge of God. Boom, right there. Romans 8, 28. And we know that all things work together for good to those who love God, to those who are called according to his purposes. For whom he foreknew, he also predestined to be conformed to the image of his son. Do you see that? So that's the big question today. God will see to it. My dear friend, Christian, today, God is bound by his word to finish his work in your life. And he's going to do it. So just cooperate with him. It works better for you. If today, maybe today you're saying, I need to make this decision. Then do it. No more dilly-dallying around. No more playing games. Okay? Let's just pray right now. Nobody, don't bump anybody. Don't interrupt anyone. This is a serious, serious moment. Maybe someone's going to say yes to Jesus today. We don't interrupt that. Heavenly Father, we come and Lord, we ask that, Lord, I confess, Father, I can only know these people to a degree. You know them inside and out. And you've not only known them inside and out, you know what they're going to eat for lunch next Tuesday. You knew the color of their hair before their parents were even born. You know them. And so, Lord, I pray that you'd move here this morning. While heads are bowed and eyes are closed, I'm going to ask you today, if God has been pricking your heart, you feel like there's a spotlight on you, you feel like there's a big finger pointing you out in the sanctuary, you feel in a room very big, you feel very, very somehow private and personally being dealt with, that ain't me. That's nobody around you. That's the Holy Spirit. If you were to die today, do you have the absolute confidence that you would enter into the paradise, heaven of God himself? Do you know why Jesus died on the cross and what that achieved? Do you know why he had to be resurrected from the dead for you to make it to heaven? Will you pass the test of knowing him? Today, maybe today, you're saying, I want Jesus Christ to take control of my life. I want my sins forgiven. I want to start over. I want to give my life to him. Can you put your hand up as I look? Others, please be praying. If God is speaking to your heart, obey him. Put your hand high if that's you today. God bless you. Anyone else? You can put your hand down. Anyone else? God bless you. Those of you who raised your hands, can you, in your own words to him right now, he's listening, you just tell him, Lord, I'm coming to you right now and I'm asking you to forgive me and I'm asking you to wash me afresh. Jesus, your Bible says you died on the cross for my sins. I heard that today, and that you rose again from the dead. The resurrection of Jesus Christ, an epic historical fact that's no longer a legend for me today. I'm receiving that truth for my own life. And I'm asking you, God, to change me from the inside out and to give me a brand new life, please. I am tired and I'm convicted. I've sinned and I need you. In Jesus' name, you can put your hands down. Everyone, this is going to be 1 second longer. Heads down. Christians, be praying. If you know As the Bible says, these things have been written that you might know you have eternal life. If you're a born-again Christian, leaning solely upon the blood of Christ and the grace of God today, will you raise your hand? You can put your hands down. As we end this book today, if that separation concerns you, we had some people in here today raise their hand to accept Christ. We had a lot of people in here today raise their hands because they have already accepted Christ. Maybe you're here today and you couldn't do both. I just want you to know that there'll be a day when God will do that. I'm a mere worthless little man. He is the great shepherd of the sheep. And there'll be a day coming when he separates the sheep from the goats. And I pray for you that you would have a changed heart and mind and come to the grace of Almighty God through our Lord and Savior Jesus Christ. And all God's people said, Amen.
7: 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We're glad you took the time to be with us today. And the great mystery? Well, that's the love of Jesus Christ. It passes all human comprehension. And to love Jesus is absolute heaven on earth. Until We Meet Again is part of Pastor Jack's series called Anchored, a study in 1 Peter. It's a series that takes us through the life and times of the Apostle Peter, whose love for Jesus Christ carried him through some great persecution, and whose compassion for others still inspires us today. And we'll continue on the next edition of Real Life Radio.
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12: When George Washington accepted command of the Continental Army, Americans were fighting a king and determined not to replace one form of unchecked power with another. 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In 1775, he declared, "When we assume the soldier, we do not lay aside the citizen." Even as commander of America's army, Washington remembered that he remained one of the people and that the power entrusted to him was never his to keep. 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It gave America a standard for leadership. Those who hold power must remain accountable to the people they serve. Because in a free nation, leadership is not ownership. It is a duty and a trust.
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21: We have some very special guests tonight. I'll start with Rob McCoy. He's not a stranger to us. Come on, Pastor. Rob, why don't you come here? If you don't know, Rob McCoy was Charlie Kirk's pastor. And he sent me a text message a few weeks back and said he had a good friend, pastor in South Korea, that was going to be in the States. And would we have any interest at all in them visiting Murfreesboro? And I said, we might have a little interest in that. So we are honored to have Pastor Soon. I'll let Rob introduce the whole family, maybe.
22: Well, first of all, you commented that they wore tailored suits. And I didn't wear a suit so nobody would mistake me for being Korean. So this is Pastor Soon, S-O-N. And he is the bravest pastor in Korea. He stood in defiance of COVID, kept his church open. When they tried to implement in their government LGBTQ, transgender, all that stuff, he stood in opposition and formulated a 5 million person march in 5 major cities in Korea. And when the administration changed and the new socialist president came in, the first thing they did was put him in prison. He was there for 5 months. I'll tell you more about it later. He's been released. They're going to try to put him back in. This man is working hard, and so are all of you. We're going to keep him out, so God bless you. And this is the youngest son, and he's translating tonight. His name is Chance, so welcome them. So I've been going to Korea for the last 4 years. I was invited to come by a young lady named Mina Kim, who had started a conservative youth movement with Christian young people in Korea called Build Up Korea. It was the equivalent of Turning Point USA. And it was very successful, and we did that for 4 years running, and it had an enormous impact. And the first year I went, I met Pastor Son. He let me preach in his church in Busan. And his church and my church now have something in common because he's preached at our church. They both want him back, his church and mine. But what's interesting is we were knitted immediately. This man is fearless. And I heard his testimony. I met his family. You can't fake a happy wife and good kids. He's the real deal. And I invited Charlie Kirk to come to Korea, and I didn't think he'd accept because Charlie never liked to leave the United States. He went to England because they wanted him to debate, and then he mopped the floor with all those petulant British youth. And amen. But Charlie agreed, and I was taken aback. And we came. He came to Seoul. We did the Build Up Korea event, and I told him about Pastor Son, and he wanted to meet him. And so as Pastor Son was talking with Charlie, and I knew what was happening, that current administration was clamping down on this conservative youth movement. They had raided churches. They had raided Seguero Church, and they were preparing to arrest him and put him in prison. Pastor Son shared that with Charlie, and I'll never forget, Charlie said to Pastor Son, "I'm not going to make promises on behalf of my government, but personally, I will do everything in my power if you're arrested to get you out." And I do know that he called the Secretary of State, Marco Rubio, because Secretary Rubio mentioned that in the memorial service. And that was the time we had. It was a great event, and we left. On Monday, when we landed in the U.S., we had found out that they had arrested Pastor Son. And Charlie asked me to get the arrest record and all the information. He was going to feature it on his podcast on Thursday, and he began to make calls, as he did, to the Secretary of State. Of course, you know what happened on that Wednesday. Charlie was murdered. So I wanted to make a promise to my friend, and I went to go visit Pastor Son. I'm not Charlie Kirk. I don't have the ability to do what Charlie could have done, but I did what I could do. I went to visit him in prison, encourage his family, and preach in his pulpit, and protested in front of the Supreme Court building, rallied pastors. We did whatever we could. And the Lord saw fit. He was there 5 months in a 3x7 cell in solitary confinement. And he's one of the bravest men I've ever met. The most precious family. You'll hear more about that tonight. But I want you to know why this current government wanted him arrested. They're very pro-Chinese. Now they're inviting Chinese to come into South Korea without a visa. In some of the provinces, if they're there for 3 to 4 months, these Chinese can now vote. And if they're there 4 years in the more conservative provinces, they can vote. We're going to lose South Korea to communist China. And this is happening. And they're allowed to buy property there and own it, the Chinese. And the one thing they want to remove so they can have access to it is they want to destroy the largest Christian nation in Asia. A third of Korea is Christian. Largest church in the world is in Korea. And they're coming after the bravest pastor in Korea, and that's Pastor Son. And they kept him there 5 months through a channel. The door opened for them to get the word to Vice President Vance, who commented to the president from South Korea when he visited. And of course, Pastor Son was released. We went back to celebrate, and I was excited. I'd been busy since Charlie died. I've been traveling nonstop, and I had scheduled the last 2 weeks of July and the first 2 weeks of August to just go spend time with my wife and remind her what I look like. And then I realized we have to keep him out of prison. And I said, can you come to the States so we can make the circuit and get eyes and ears on this in our country? And he said, yes. He says, when do you have time for that? And I said, last 2 weeks of July, first 2 weeks of August. And the first pastor I called was Pastor Allen, as well as a number of them. The first person to respond was your pastor. And I can't thank you enough.
1: I'm so grateful to be here with you guys, with Pastor Allen, Pastor Rob as well, and worship God together. Praise Lord.
2: 좋은 교회를 만나고 좋은 목사님을 만나는 것은 우리 성도들의 최고의 축복이 아닐 수가 없습니다.
1: You guys know it's such a blessing to be with a great congregation and also a great pastor, Pastor Allen Jackson.
2: 특별히 우리 목사님은 너무 겸손하시고 관대하시고 처음 뵙는데도 제가 마음에 많은 위로를 받았습니다.
1: He's such a generous and also humble man. And although it's my first time meeting Pastor Allen, he has comforted me and also moved me deeply.
2: 그래도 여기 와보니까 너무나 닮은 것이 많이 잤습니다.
1: Surprisingly, we had a lot in common.
2: 첫째는 교회 이름이 같았습니다.
1: The name of the church actually is the same. Second row, to give you guys context, second row means world outreach. So second row church is, yeah, so we are basically family.
2: 그리고 교회 거기에 있는 그 표지 그것도 거의 비슷했습니다. 우리 지구본이 있고 거기에
1: and the logo as well.
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1: We also started a church, Segre Church with 25 people. And now we have over 10,000 people. Very similar. And also the outlet of the sanctuary is almost the same as well.
2: 그리고 교회 이름을 세계로라고 지었을 때 모든 사람은 미친 사람이라고 이야기를 했습니다.
1: Everyone thought when I tried to name the church 세계로, everyone thought I was crazy.
2: 저를 조롱하면서 왜 세계로냐? 우주로 안드로메다라고 교회를 짓지 않느냐? 이렇게 이야기를 했습니다.
1: Because back then we didn't have any as many people. And they mocked me. People mocked me saying, why don't you name the church just like world outreach? Not world, but like space outreach. Or like a Mars outreach church.
2: 그런 것도 이 교회와 비슷합니다.
1: That thing is really also similar to world outreach.
2: 어쨌든 귀한 여러분들을 만나뵙게 돼서 다시 한번 감사를 드립니다.
1: Anyhow, it's such an amazing experience and also praise God for allowing this time together.
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20: 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Now, let's get back to Pastor Allen with his message called A Warning to the American Church. 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
22: So I'm going to do similar to what we did on the podcast. I wanted to share with you why Korea is important to the United States of America. The Korean Peninsula, and tonight you have homework. I want you to Google the Korean Peninsula at night from space. The north is dark and the south is lit with industry. One has communism, the other doesn't. The South Korean Peninsula was evangelized by American missionaries who are, many of them are buried in Korea, and they honor this gravesite. They had an enormous influence on the Korean people and codified their language. They didn't have a written language. They were crushingly poor. And then the World War II broke out, and Korea became part of the Imperial Japanese Empire, and all of the Koreans were considered slaves and servants of the Imperial Japanese. And the pastors that stood in defiance to the Imperial Japanese, they would abuse and cut their hair, which they valued, and this was, they tried to shame them and shut them down. But these Christians stood strong in Korea, and it's been a presence ever since the American missionaries were there. The founding father of South Korea is a man by the name of Syngman Rhee, who was educated by Christian missionaries, as were half of the founding fathers of Korea, and came to the United States to study our Constitution and our Declaration of Independence, and formed their Constitution off of ours. And they put into that the protection of religious liberty. Like John Adams said, only a moral and religious people can govern a republic. And they followed the concept of America completely. They became a nation in August of 1948, and they were the poorest country in the world. And then the North came down with the Russians and took half of the country and called it North Korea. And these two nations now were the poorest in the world. Well, as you know, following World War II, a few years later, the Chinese, Russians, and North Koreans decided they wanted all of the peninsula, so the Korean War broke out. They got all the way down to Seoul in the south, and they were about to lose everything. General MacArthur, with American troops and UN forces, by the way, went into the middle of the country, cut it off, and the Korean War began. America lost 36,524 U.S. military personnel to establish the 38th parallel, which is where the border is today. And the North got all of the farmland. The South got the rocky coastlines. The South got freedom and the North got communism. For those young people in the room who think communism or socialism works, there's not a single example of success in all the history of the world. It just results in billions being dead. And so this occurred, and the reason why it was successful in Korea and not in Vietnam is because of the Christian population in South Korea. Yes, amen. So this became what is called the Korean miracle. From the poorest nation on the face of the earth to the sixth wealthiest nation in the world of GDP, it became the Korean miracle. It is the cleanest country I've ever been to. I left my wallet and my cell phone on the bench in the busiest mall in Seoul. Left it there for 2 hours because I was exhausted. I'm an idiot. I came back. It was still there. There's no theft, no murder. It is an amazing country. And just like America, the only way you can destroy a country like that is from within, not from without. We've had soldiers stationed there. We have succeeded in giving them peace and prosperity. And now this country is falling to a socialist government that just took over from the previous president, put him in jail, the old FCC director, and they're coming after the churches. They know that's the strength of the nation. Also, tragically, this isn't tragic, Koreans value education, and they send their children to the finest schools, and they encourage them to get the highest education. The congregations thought sending their pastors to America to get their master's degree and doctorates in American seminaries would be the best. And they came and were educated and indoctrinated at these liberal seminaries, came back, and the churches suffered. The common Christian in Korea is fervent. The pastors there are struggling. They're not all like Pastor Son. When he was imprisoned, it was much like I said earlier with Reverend Dr. Martin Luther King Jr. when he was put in a prison in Birmingham, Alabama, and all the pastors in the town said, "You're on the wrong side of history, you're in jail." And he said, "No, you're on the wrong side of history, you're not in jail with me." When Pastor Sohn was arrested, smaller churches stood, larger churches remained quiet. But now they're realizing that they can't remain quiet. Christians are starting to rally, and I want to tell the young folks here, the folks that are enlisted and doing the greatest work in Korea are the young people. They are on fire for the Lord, and they are the ones who are going to save this country. It's unbelievable. When I found out the last visit to Korea that Pastor Sohn was going to be arrested again, he hasn't done anything. I mean, the first imprisonment was a result of the fact that he showed the platforms of both candidates and said, "This is more Christian than this." And they said, "That's a violation of church and state." And they arrested him. Korea is where America would be had Kamala Harris won. 4 years of Biden, then Kamala Harris. What would have happened? That's where they are. And so they're going to put him back in prison in September, late September, early October. And God opened the door for him to come to the United States of America. So not only would we pray for him and encourage him, but we would awaken the nation, because right now we are in a bloodless civil war as we're watching young people buy into communism. And they call it Democrat socialism. That's funny to me. Socialism is dog do. Democrat socialism is sprinkles on the dog do. I just thought I'd point that out to you. Is that fair enough? Is that okay? And the only place it works are in universities. It doesn't work anywhere else. And socialism only works till you run out of the other person's money. So this is where we are in America. This is a wake-up call. And Pastor Sohn's voice tonight, as you'll hear from him, is a clarion call, not only that you would pray for his nation, but to be mindful of what's happening in our nation. He said this earlier. He said, "I had America to come to and President Trump to appeal to. But if America falls, where will anyone go?" Over 80 cents in every dollar in evangelism comes from the United States of America. There will be no truth on the earth if the church doesn't stand. And so I'm going to turn it over to you, Pastor Allen. You're going to ask the questions, I guess, and we'll go from there. And that's all I have to say. God bless you guys.
21: I know we've got to wrap up. We've got things to do. But I think I don't want us to miss how rapidly the change has come to South Korea. North Korea is a communist nation and the people are starving. South Korea is one of the most dynamic economies in the world. But really, since COVID, the communists are on the brink of taking over that country. And it's been, they changed their education. They've changed their approach to citizenship. And now they control the media. I would ask a question, and I'm not exactly sure, but it has to be a shock to see how quickly the nation has changed. What would be your advice to the Americans who are being enticed by socialism today?
2: 우리는 마음을 같이 해서 싸워야 됩니다.
1: We have to come in one and fight.
2: 자유는 영원하지 않습니다.
1: Freedom can slip away suddenly.
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1: We had freedom. We used to be a free society, South Korea, just a few years ago.
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1: They are proposing all these legislation, bills, acts, and laws to basically go against the Bible.
2: 한국도 차별금지법이 발의되었을 때에
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1: As we see from as we witness from the video, we saw there was a 1.1 million people gathered in center Seoul to oppose this.
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1: Until now, they're not mentioning about this law or legislation, and it has been paused.

0: 기도하는 이런 일을 가지게 됩니다.
1: If anything, we have to gather million people, 2 million people in D.C., Tennessee, Nashville, Murfreesboro to go against this.
0: 기독교인이 하나만 된다면은 어떤 정부도 기독교를 이렇게 건드리지 못할 것입니다.
1: As long as we become one, there will be no government that would be proposing such laws.
0: 사회주의와 공산주의자들은 사회주의와 공산주의자들은 호시탐탐 우리를 노리고 있는데 기도하면서 이겨나가야 될 줄로 믿습니다.
1: Socialism and communism at your doorstep. It is already in our household in South Korea. So we gotta realize that and fight.
2: Well, I asked Pastor Allen for the privilege to exhort the youth tonight. Because all this that's happening here is a result of the work of Charlie Kirk. So I want to say to you, in my generation, it took 3 times my annual salary to purchase a house. For your generation, it's 7 times. The American dream is out of your reach. And so communism and socialism seems enticing to you, that if you can't have the American dream, well, then might as well burn it down, AOC, Mamdani. And we're seeing people divided against one another. This is what happens when you abandon Christ and you think government's the answer. God is bigger than government. Charlie always knew that, and he was fighting for you. Go get him. God bless you. We're with you. And all of us older folks, let's fight for that generation. We're not giving up on this nation. And thank you, Pastor Sohn, and thank you, Chance, and more importantly, thank you, Pastor Al.
3: Amen. Thank you so much. Thank you. Okay, God bless you.
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7: And the 17th verse. In the 1 Thessalonians chapter 4, 13 to 18. 2 Peter chapter 3, verse 3. And it was dark now, and Jesus was not come unto them. And it was dark now. And Jesus had not come unto them. Praise God. This chapter tells a lot of miraculous things that Jesus had done. Where Jesus had fed over 5,000. Amen. Performed that miracle. Amen. And how he fed them. And how he blessed them. And how he gave them bread to eat. And the number was about 5,000. Praise the Lord. Jesus gave thanks. Amen. And when he gave thanks, amen, he blessed that bread and fish. And they distributed it to the people. And they gather up fragments. Amen. There was nothing be lost. Then the people saw the miracles that Jesus had done. Amen. And when they wanted to take him by force to make him king, he departed away from them. Now we come to our important part, which I believe is the most important part of this lesson that speaks to us. When Jesus, amen, told the disciples to get in the ship and go over the sea toward Capernaum, just where I got, where God wanted to speak to us. And now it was dark. And Jesus had not come unto him, to them. That they were caught in a storm. The wind began to blow. And as they rowed out into the sea, they were caught in a storm. But what I like about this lesson is the 17th verse. Now it was dark. It was dark, and Jesus had not come to them. Praise the Lord. There are many storms in life. And because Jesus put them in a ship and they came against a storm that was in the sea, they began to notice it became dark. I want you to know that we as believers, because we are out here believing and trusting God, we're going to have our dark moments. The writer says, when darkness seemed to hide his face, I rest on his unchanging grace. Praise the Lord. Note, this darkness was extraordinary darkness, because it was a darkness that left them vulnerable in the sea. And during those dark moments, Jesus didn't come to them. Sometimes we face trouble in situations, even hard, that we cannot even explain. Sometimes the trial comes to try our faith. Sometimes we face darker moments. Hallelujah. The writer said, think it not strange, the fiery trial to come to try your faith. A faith that is not tried is a faith cannot be trusted. Here, amen, the dark moments. We all have participate in dark moments. While we walking on this Christian journey, on this pilgrimage that we own, we're going to have some dark experience. Praise the Lord. But we have the assurance, like the writer says, amen, they looked for Jesus and he had not come to them yet. We got to learn how to trust in the Lord. Help me, Holy Ghost. Because every trial is a different trial. Every trial seemed to be a severe trial. Praise the Lord. Imagine we out here on God's word, but we are facing, like Paul said, many of the affliction of the righteous. Oh, we have some dark moments. We have illness that just come upon us. Help me, Holy Ghost. And we have sickness, tumor, and cancer. Even the doctors cannot even seem amen, to explain what is happening to you. Praise the Lord. And sometimes when it hits you so hard, even with your prayer regimen, you still don't know what to do. Hallelujah. Hallelujah. It's dark moments when you pray and seem like your prayer is not being heard. It seems like God is not concerned about your situation. I could imagine the disciples at that moment, after they saw Jesus done the miracle of feeding over 5,000 with a few fishes and loaves of bread. They began to contemplate, seeing how much power that he had. But don't you know that, amen, sometimes you begin to think to yourself, Lord, I'm in trouble now. I need your help to deliver me. I need your presence to get me out of this situation. Sometimes he don't come when you call him. I'm talking about those dark moments. It's really a testing moment to see in darkness if you're still going to trust me, if you're still going to wait on me. Do you still have confidence in me? Hallelujah. That I am able to do exceedingly and abundantly. Help me, Holy Ghost. We all face dark moments. Even on our resume right now, we got some trials that come in our way. Hallelujah. And we cannot explain it. And we cannot, amen, sometimes comprehend what the Lord is doing. But the Lord knows how to deliver. Hallelujah. I can imagine the billows rocked the ship. And they were halfway in the river. That's where the enemy liked to get you. Halfway when you're praising God. Halfway when you come from the mountaintop seeing a miracle. Then trouble comes your way. Hallelujah. Hallelujah. But what the devil's trying to do is confuse you. But we got to have confidence in God. Come on and talk with me. Hallelujah. Sometimes darkness is a testament that God is doing something in your behalf. He's not going to show you what he's doing. But you got to believe that he's going to bring you out. Hallelujah. Hallelujah. I don't know why the disciples got so afraid. But I cannot too much, amen, go against them. Because sometimes we get afraid. Hallelujah. When the road gets rough. When the fire gets too hot. When we're put in a lion's den. Hallelujah. Hallelujah. But I like it what the writer began to concur in the scripture. He said, and when it was dark, how many of y'all going through some dark moments? When you turn to your right, you can't find God. You turn to your left, he's nowhere to be found. Come on and talk with me. They were so afraid because Jesus hadn't come. How many of you know when Jesus comes, he'll make the difference? He is the equalizer. He is my deliverer. He is my refuge. Come on and say yeah. Hallelujah. Hallelujah. You got to keep on pressing. Keep on roaring. Though the current is against you, but the Lord is going to come. And when the Lord show up, he's going to deliver you. He's going to set you free. Isn't that right? He's going to establish you. Hallelujah. Say, neighbor, I'm pressing on the upward way. Come on and say, yeah. Hang in there. Say, neighbor, I don't care how dark your trials may be. The Lord is going to show up. Isn't

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God is about to show up. God is about to deliver you. God is about to move in a miraculous way. Hallelujah. Hallelujah. Hallelujah. Hallelujah.

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He's coming to save you. You're not going down. Hallelujah. Hallelujah. For this is the victory that overcometh the world. Our faith, have faith. He's coming. He's coming. Hallelujah. He might not come when you want him, but tell somebody he's coming. Encourage your soul. Let us journey on. Keep on rolling. Keep on rolling.

Darkness, he's coming. He is the light of the world. He's coming. Say yeah. Shout yeah. Shout yeah. Don't be discouraged. Be encouraged. For the Lord himself shall descend from heaven with a shout. Say he's coming. He's coming. And the dead in Christ shall rise. We that'll remain shall be caught up, caught up, caught up, caught up. Say, neighbor, be encouraged. Touch somebody, say, he's coming. And I know he's coming. No matter how dark the night, no matter how dark the trial, hang in there, hang in there. The just shall live by faith, shall he? Oh, I feel the Holy Ghost. I feel faith talking. Hallelujah. Hallelujah. Hallelujah. Hallelujah. I say, I feel faith talking. God know no other language but by faith. Come on and talk with me. Hallelujah. For the word is nigh thee, even in that mouth. Tell that darkness that's plaguing your life, Jesus is about to deliver me. Jesus is about to bring me out. Say yeah. Shout yeah. Shout yeah. Keep on believing. Keep on believing. As they were roaring with the oar against the way, here comes Jesus in an extraordinary way. Walking. Walking. Say, neighbor, he's coming. And he's coming. Hallelujah. Walking in your darkness. Walking in your life. Walking. Shout yeah! Say, neighbor, I've seen the lightning flashing. I've heard the thunder roll. I felt sin breakers dashing, trying to conquer my soul. But I heard the voice of my Savior telling me, fight on, fight on, fight on, fight on. Yeah. Might be going through some darkness now, but the darkness is just a test to see if you believe God. Tell somebody, I'm coming out. Hallelujah. Hallelujah. In that stormy sea of Galilee, the waves were contrary. The wind was blowing. Y'all don't hear what I'm saying. The ship was rocking. But here comes Jesus. Here comes Jesus doing something extraordinary. Walking. Walking. Not only in the storm, but walking in the darkness. Peter said, Lord, if that's you, bid me get me out of my darkness. Deliver me. Yeah. Yeah. My God. My God is a deliverer. My God will set you free. My God will help you in your darkness. Yeah, yeah, yeah. Yeah, yeah. Say, neighbor, don't be afraid. Just keep on walking. Keep on rowing. Keep on pressing. Hallelujah. After a while, Jesus
is going to show up walking on the ocean, walking in the storm, walking in the darkness. See ya! Shall ya! Jesus! Tell somebody, I know he'll give you peace in the midst of your storm tossed life. He'll be your anchor. Say yeah. Say neighbor. He's coming. He know where you at. He know your predicament. He know your situation. He knows how much you can bear. Y'all don't hear what he's saying. Hang in there. Hang in there. He's got a miracle with your name on it.

me, Holy Ghost. Night comes on some of us, and the condition seems very dark. But don't give up. Hallelujah. Hallelujah. Let not your heart be troubled. Hallelujah. If you believe in God, keep on believing. Say, Lord, hallelujah. It's now dark, and they didn't see Jesus at all. Come on and talk with me. But the Lord kept them out there. Y'all don't hear what I'm saying. I remember when Lazarus died. Amen. It looked dark for the family of Lazarus. But Jesus said it was good that I was in there. Come on and talk with me. And during that time of the darkness, Jesus, come on and talk with me. The resurrected, come on and talk with me. The one who got all power. Mary said, Lord, if you had been here, y'all know he want to help me here. But let me tell you what, I don't care what doctors may come. Hallelujah. Jesus stepped in. Hallelujah. He said, where have you laid him? Come on and talk with me. Mary said, Lord, he's thinking by now. But the Lord, he's a miracle worker. He wasn't concerned about that. He will get them out of that darkness, that grieving. Come on, because their brother had died. But I heard the Lord said, I am the resurrection, the truth, and the life. He that believeth in me, though he were dead, yet, come on and say, yeah. Say, neighbor. Say, neighbor, God want to deliver you from your darkness. Y'all don't hear what I'm saying. Jonah was in the belly of the whale. He was in darkness. The Bible says he went down to the mountain. Come on and talk with me. The whale had him in his belly. Jonah thought he lost his life. Come on and talk with me. He was assumed dead till Jonah said, I will look again. Y'all don't hear what I'm saying. God is a deliverer. He will bring you out of your darkness in this marvelous life. Say yes. Say yes. Say yes. Say yes. Say neighbor, don't give up. Look again. Your deliverance is on its way. Your healing is on its way.

0: And it was now dark. And Jesus would not come to them. Say, he's coming. And if he don't come, you go to him. Like the woman with the issue of blood. She heard so much. Hallelujah. About his miraculous miracle working power. Come on and talk to me. Say, neighbor, if he don't come, meet him halfway. Like the centurion did. He said, he went to him. He said, Lord, you don't have to come to my house. All you got to do, come on and talk. Say, neighbor, Jesus is about to deliver me from my dark situation. Come on and talk with me.
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5: When George Washington accepted command of the Continental Army, Americans were fighting a king and determined not to replace one form of unchecked power with another. Washington understood the difference between authority and ownership. In 1775, he declared, "When we assume the soldier, we do not lay aside the citizen." Even as commander of America's army, Washington remembered that he remained one of the people and that the power entrusted to him was never his to keep. He did not fight to rule America. He fought so Americans could govern themselves. Washington's example gave the young nation something more than victory. It gave America a standard for leadership. Those who hold power must remain accountable to the people they serve. Because in a free nation, leadership is not ownership. It is a duty and a trust.
6: I feel like nobody is talking about the greatest threat to children right now. You'll hear everyone talking about, oh, it's the school systems, it's this or that. 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And right now, people are just not knowledgeable about the threats that are out there. 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
10: John 8, verse 32, Jesus says, "You shall know the truth, and the truth shall make you free." The truth frees us from deception. The truth frees us from error. Jesus says in John 14, 6, "I am the way, the truth, and the life."
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10: We've come in our studies of the book of Revelation to Revelation the 13th chapter. Revelation 13 is one of the most fascinating chapters in all the book of Revelation. And I think this chapter has given rise to more speculative interpretation than any other chapter in the book of Revelation. You remember in Revelation 13, it talks about the beast power, the beast that rises from the sea in the first part of the chapter, and then the beast that rises from the land in the second part of the chapter. The beast from the sea and the beast from the land unite, and eventually cause as many as would not worship the beast should be killed. Ultimately, those that don't worship the beast before this death decree is passed, ultimately they can't buy or they can't sell. It's interesting as well that the beast from the sea and the beast from the land, as they unite, that the miracle working power of spiritualism is manifest through these powers as they attempt to restrict religious liberty and freedom of conscience. And as that takes place, there is the miracle-working power of Satan that gives some credence to their work, and all the world follows them. Now, rather than being speculative on our program today, what I'm going to do is simply read the Bible, read the interpretation of the symbols. And I'm not going to try to interpret for you who the beast is or what the mark of the beast is, but I'm going to read to you from Scripture what the Bible says and let you come to those conclusions yourself. Is that fair enough? Because this chapter is so incredibly important, let's pray. Father in heaven, as we go through Revelation 13 and as we let the Bible explain itself, you, Father, explain to us the deeper meaning of these symbols. Thank you that you're going to be with us, but may this be information we not only put in our head, but may it be information that changes our lives. In Jesus' name, amen. Revelation 13, verse 1. We're going to go through this Revelation 13, pretty much verse by verse, phrase by phrase, and then I will read other passages that explain what we are reading. This program is going to largely be Bible reading, and I'm going to let you interpret who you believe the beast power is rather than my telling you based on the interpretation of the Bible. Revelation 13, verse 1, "And I stood upon the sand of the sea, and saw a beast rise up out of the sea, having seven heads and ten horns, and upon his horns ten crowns, and upon his heads the name of blasphemy." There's a lot in that passage. First, the beast rises from where? The sea. What does the sea represent? Revelation chapter 17 and verse 15. It says in Revelation 17, verse 15, "And he saith to me, the waters, or the sea, which you saw, where the horse sits, are peoples, multitudes, nations, and tongues." So in the Bible, the sea represents, in Bible prophecy, a great sea of humanity. It represents nations, people, or tongues. So the beast from the sea is a beast that rises from the great populated areas of the world. Now, the second thing we notice about this beast is that it is a beast. In Bible prophecy, what does beast represent? You remember that Daniel and Revelation are companion books. So we go back to the book of Daniel to see if we can discover what the beast represents. Daniel 7, verse 17. After talking about the lion, the bear, the leopard, the dragon, the four great empires, Babylon, Medo-Persia, Greece, and Rome. It says in verse 17, these great beasts which are four kings that will rise from the earth. Now, when he talks about those four kings, is he talking about human beings or individuals who are kings? Verse 23 helps you. Thus he says, I'm reading Daniel 7, verse 23. Thus he says, the fourth beast shall be the fourth, what, kingdom upon the earth, which shall be different from all the kingdoms and shall devour the whole earth, shall tread it down in pieces. So kings or kingdoms, kings represent kingdoms. So here in Revelation chapter 13, it says, I stood upon the stand of the sea and saw a beast rise up. That's a kingdom. This could be a political kingdom or a religious kingdom. We have to find out as we go on. Out of the sea. So there's some kind of kingdom that's rising in the populated areas of the earth that has seven heads. We've read about the great nations, Babylon, Medo-Persia, Greece, Rome. These are all part of those heads that would rise. Ten horns, the divisions of the Roman Empire. Upon his horns, ten crowns. Crowns imply kingly authority. So here you have a power that is rising with kingly authority from the populated areas of the world. It is called a beast power, political or religious power. And it's on his heads the name of blasphemy. We're going to look at later what blasphemy is. Now, what's this beast like? Revelation 13, verse 2. The beast which I saw was like a leopard. His feet were like the feet of a bear. His mouth was like the mouth of a lion. And the dragon gave him his power, his seat, and great authority. So notice, let's go backward. Let's look at this. Do you remember any other time in the Bible we read about a leopard, a bear, and a lion? Wait a minute. That was Daniel 7 exactly, wasn't it? The lion representing Babylon, the bear representing Medo-Persia, the leopard-like representing Greece. So these beasts would represent very clearly for the Bible student, when you know, look at Daniel 7, they'd represent Babylon, Medo-Persia, Greece, and Rome. Then, and Greece. Then the dragon, and who is the dragon? Well, the dragon is the devil, but the dragon has to work through earthly powers. So the dragon would be the one who works through the pagan power of Rome, because you have here the lion, Babylon, you have the bear, Medo-Persia, you have the leopard, Greece, and now you have the dragon, which would be the devil working through pagan Rome. You remember in Revelation chapter 12, it talked about the dragon trying to destroy Christ. So who did the dragon work through? Pagan Rome. It was a pagan Roman emperor, Herod, that passed a decree that all children under two be killed, that were Jewish. He was trying to destroy Jesus. It was a Roman governor that tried Jesus. It were Roman soldiers put nails through his hands and put him on the cross. There was a Roman seal that sealed his tomb. A Roman guard guarded the tomb. So the dragon in Revelation 12 works through pagan Rome. And here it says that the dragon, pagan Rome, would give this new power, its seat of government, and its authority. So at this point, we ask ourselves the question, what power was rising in Europe to prominence after Babylon, after Medo-Persia, after Greece? Where did it get its power from? Who gave it its authority? And Who did pagan Rome give its authority to? You have to ask that question. What power rose after pagan Rome? It says, I saw one of his heads as it was wounded to death. The deadly wound was healed, and all the world wondered after the beast. So this becomes a universal power, but it's a religious power because it says in verse 4, they worshipped the dragon that gave power to the beast, and they worshipped the beast, saying, who is like unto the beast, who's able to make war with him. So a religious power would rise after the fall of Babylon, after the fall of Medo-Persia, after the fall of Greece, after the fall of pagan Rome. It would receive its authority from pagan Rome as Constantine moved his government from Rome to Constantinople in Turkey, and therefore there would be a vacancy in Rome that would be taken over by a religious political power. It says in verse 5, there was given him a mouth speaking great things and blasphemies, and power was given to him for 42 months. In the Bible, one prophetic day is represented by one literal year, or one literal day, rather, is represented by one prophetic year. So 42 months, there are 30 days in a Hebrew month. 30 times 42 is 1260. So it says that this power would reign for 1260 years. Church and state would unite for 1260 years. At the end of that time, this power would receive a deadly wound. So what do we know so far? We know that a power would rise in Western Europe, out of the populated area of Western Europe, that this power would be a religio-political power because it would cause worship and cause others to worship it. It would be a universal power that would spread throughout the entire world. We also know that this power would reign supreme as church and state united during the 1260-year or the Dark Ages period. We also have discovered that it says it would speak great things and blasphemies. Now, most of the time when you think about blasphemies, you're thinking about an atheistic power. But let's let the Bible define what blasphemy is.
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10: In John chapter 10, verse 31, we're simply letting the Bible explain its own symbols here. John chapter 10, verse 31 and onward. It says, then the Jews took up stones again to stone him. Who are they going to stone? They're going to stone Jesus. Why were they going to stone Jesus? Verse 32, Jesus answered them, many good works have I showed you from my Father. For which of these works do you stone me? Verse 33, the Jews answered him, saying, for a good work we stone thee not, but for blasphemy, because thou, being a man, makest thyself God. Was Jesus a blasphemer? Not at all. Why not? Because his declaration that he was the divine Son of God was true. He was God. But here, blasphemy is defined by the Bible not as an atheistic power, but as one claiming to have the authority or equality with God. There's another interesting time in Jesus' life when blasphemy was claimed that Jesus was a blasphemer. We're looking at Luke chapter 5, Luke the 5th chapter. And again, Jesus in Luke 5, verse 20 says, and when he saw their faith, he said unto him, man, your sins are forgiving him. So Jesus claimed to forgive the sins of this man who was brought to him with the palsy. The scribes and Pharisees, verse 21, began to reason, saying, "Who is this that commits blasphemies? Who can forgive sins but God alone?" Jesus was claimed to be a blasphemer. Why? Because he claimed that he could forgive sins. So what do we find in Revelation chapter 13? We find the rise of a power coming out of Western Europe, a power that rises after Babylon, Medo-Persia, Greece, and Rome, a power that gets its authority from pagan Rome as Constantine moves his capital from Rome to Constantinople. We find in this power also that church and state unite. We find as well that this power would claim to forgive sins, or for its head to be have equality on earth, the authority of God himself. We also discover that this is called a beast power, that it represents a religio-political power that would command worship. We come down to verse 7 that talks about the 1260-year period of the Dark Ages. It says, "It was given him to make war with the saints and power and overcome them. And power was given him over all kindreds, tongues, and nations." So there would be this union of church and state. Those that did not go along during this period of time would be persecuted. Verse 8, "All that dwell upon the earth shall worship him whose names are not written in the book of life of the Lamb slain from the foundation of the world." Verse 9, "If any man have an ear, let him hear. That he that leads into captivity shall go into captivity. He that kills with the sword must be killed with the sword." It's interesting that at the end of the 1260 years, 538 to 1798, the leader of the popular church of that time that had dominated for 1260 years was taken into captivity. Napoleon looked to the south, to Rome, took the leader into captivity when his general Berthier invaded Rome, and the leader died in captivity. So here we see a profile. Now, what does the Bible predict is going to happen under all of this? It predicts that in verse 11, "I beheld another beast come up out of the earth. He had two horns like a lamb, and he spake as a dragon." Where did the first beast come up out of? The sea. And what was the sea? A populated area. The second beast comes up where? Out of the earth, an unpopulated area. He had two horns like a lamb. The first beast was a power that had existed for some time. Lion is a mature animal. Bear, mature. Leopard, mature, the dragon. So the first beast that gets its authority from pagan Rome would be a power that would be a mature power. But here, this new power that has two horns like a lamb is a new power. He comes up out of the earth, an unpopulated area. And have you ever heard the expression, "free as a lamb"? He has two horns. There are no crowns on his horns. The areas of a Republican or a democratic form of government. But he exercises all the power of the first beast before him, and causes the earth and them that dwell therein to worship the first beast whose deadly wound was healed. What does the Bible predict? It predicts a religious political power coming out of Europe that becomes a dominant world power. It predicts a new nation arising around 1798 that is championing democracy and freedom and republican form of government. It then predicts that these powers in some way would unite. And as they united, there would be persecution that comes upon those that did not yield to this church-state union. Look here, for example, at verse 13. "He does great wonders so that he makes fire come down from heaven on earth in the sight of men. And he deceives them," verse 14, "by the miracles which he has power to do in the sight of the beast." So the power of false miracles, the power of spiritualism at a time of crisis would bring together nations in the world with false religious ideologies in the world to persecute God's people. Therefore, notice what it says, he deceives them by miracles. So at a time of famine, fire, flood, at a time of natural disasters, hurricanes, tornadoes, at a time of war, conflict, and strife, at this period of time, there would be a union of church and state. Religious powers, political powers would unite. I thank God that the United States of America has championed religious freedom. I thank God that we have been the land of the free and the home of the brave. I thank God that our nation has stood for religious freedom. We celebrate this year, in the year 2026, we celebrate 250 years of freedom. What a blessed privilege that has been. The nations of Europe, many of them now, have also championed religious freedom. Nations around the world, many of them have respected religious freedom, but many of them have not. And what the Bible predicts is that the last days of Earth's history, under false religious ideology and a change at a time of crisis with the devil working through false miracles and spiritualism, that there would be a change. Church and state would unite again, just like in the Dark Ages. And the Bible says here, verse 15, he has power to give life to the image of the beast, that the image of the beast should both speak. Now, if the beast is a political religious power, and how does this beast power, this second beast, speak? Well, nations speak through their laws and cause that as many as would not worship the image of the beast should be killed. So death decree through the laws. Why? Because those that are obedient to God, those that are standing for God, would become, stand in the way of what this church-state union at a time of incredible crisis considers to be bringing in world peace. Verse 16, he causes all, both small and great, rich and poor, free and bond, to receive a mark in their right hand or in their foreheads. Now notice the mark in their right hand, persecution. The hand is a symbol of totalitarianism. It's a symbol of oppression. It's a symbol of pressure. Or in their foreheads, that's intellectual commitment, that no man might buy or sell save he that had the mark of the name of the beast or the number of his name. I want you to see the big picture today, and here's what the big picture is. The big picture is that at end time, there'll be a union of church and state. Religious freedoms will be taken from God's people. They will be unable to buy or sell, and eventually a death decree will hang over their heads. But here is the appeal of Christ for the people of God. Here is the appeal of Jesus to your heart and mine. The appeal of Jesus is this. Remember, the book of Revelation is the revelation of Jesus. Jesus is our only Savior. Jesus is our only Redeemer. Jesus

0: word is truth. Jesus says, John chapter 17, verse 17. Let's look at some passages of the appeal of Christ. This is Jesus' appeal to your heart, to mine. The same John that wrote the book of Revelation wrote the book of John, the Gospel of John. John 17, verse 17, Jesus says, sanctify them through thy word. Thy word is what? Truth. So it's the word of God that Jesus invites us to follow.
1: 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We hope you enjoyed today's message and that it increased your faith in God and His Word. 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That's globalbibleschool.org. And now, a final thought from Pastor Mark.
0: Jesus leads us to the way of salvation so we can know His eternal truth. Church state will unite in the last days at a time of crisis. The idea will be, let's bring all families together. Let's bring peace to the world. Let's have a spiritual revival that will bring God's favor upon our country. But any spiritual revival that is based on feeling and emotion is not a spiritual revival that comes from heaven. Dedicate your life to Scripture. Let the Bible be your guide, and you will not be deceived. Let's pray. Father in heaven, we thank you for the book of Revelation. We know that troublous times are coming, but we do believe that you are going to be with us. You're going to get us through those times when the consciences of people are coerced to worship in a certain way. We pray that Jesus will be with us, that he will not leave us or forsake us. And we're thankful that you've said, well, I'm with you always, even to the end of the world. So continue to guide us, filled with your word. In Christ's name, amen.
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4: Welcome to This Week on Capitol Hill, your inside look at the story shaping Washington and the world. I'm your host, Tony Perkins. This week, we'll examine both the domestic political battle for control of Congress and the international developments that could shape America's future. Well, primary voters headed to the polls in several key states, offering fresh insights into the political landscape heading into November's midterm elections.
5: We're not making this stuff up. In the state of Florida, who stood strong in the face of big government, you have now a Democratic Party that has put up as their nominee a self-proclaimed socialist who runs a bookstore called the Resistance Cafe. I am not making this up.
4: That was Senator Ashley Moody on Wednesday after her primary victory in Florida Tuesday night, as she will now face Democratic Senate nominee, Florida State Representative Angie Nixon in November. Newsmax Chief Washington Correspondent James Rosen joins us with the latest from Washington and the campaign trail. Well, at the same time, high-level diplomacy continues in the Middle East. Tensions involving Syria and Turkey raise new security concerns for Israel. And the latest chapter in the U.S.-Iran conflict, as the 60-day ceasefire came to a close without a peace deal. We'll be joined by U.S. Ambassador to Israel Mike Huckabee with the latest from Jerusalem. And Alabama Senator Katie Britt will explore the growing threats to free speech and the latest battles over life. House Speaker Mike Johnson will join us with his assessment of the political landscape as Congress prepares for the fall campaign. It's all ahead on This Week on Capitol Hill.
1: Today's edition of This Week on Capitol Hill is being presented by AARP.
4: As the midterm elections for control of Congress approach, primary races concluded this week in Alaska, Wyoming, and Florida. In Florida, State Representative Angie Nixon, a Democratic socialist, defeated Alex Vindman to become the Democratic nominee for U.S. Senate. Now, Republicans also nominated Congressman Byron Donalds for governor of Florida, while Wyoming Republicans selected Congresswoman Harriet Hegeman as their nominee for the U.S. Senate. So what do these results tell us about the political landscape heading toward November? Joining me now to discuss this and much more is Newsmax's chief Washington correspondent, James Rosen. James, welcome back to This Week on Capitol Hill.
6: Always great to be with you. Thank you, Tony.
4: All right. We talked last time after the last round of primary elections. This week, we saw another victory by a Democratic socialist-backed candidate. Does Angie Nixon's victory represent an isolated Florida upset, or does this suggest Democratic primary voters are moving toward candidates on the party's progressive wing?
6: Well, certainly it isn't an isolated development. All spring and summer, we've seen various candidates in various locales who've been backed by the Democratic Socialists of America, DSA, prevail in Democratic primary settings. Some of them have been the anointed favorites of the New York City mayor, Zoran Mamdani, himself a DSA creature. There have been some losses for these forces. But by and large, DSA would seem to be, at least in the Democratic primary ecosystem, ascendant. What it tells us about the midterm elections going forward, however, is very limited, because all along what we've seen are these so-called centrist, moderate Democratic forces led by the Senate majority or minority leader, Chuck Schumer, opposing these DSA candidates and saying that should they prevail in the primaries, they will lose to their Republican opponents in the fall.